0: Mike Huckabee says Israel might have to disarm Hamas on its own. His remarks suggest frustration with the unresolved threat as the U.S. and Israel are focused on the Iran war. Meanwhile, a Knesset conference saw a new international initiative to recognize Jerusalem as Israel's capital. 15 parliamentarians from the United States, Japan, Australia, and nations across Europe and Africa all committed to legislative efforts recognizing Jerusalem as Israel's capital. Ambassadors from Guatemala, Paraguay, Malawi, Argentina, Panama, and Fiji were also present. Jerusalem Day began at sundown March 14th, marking the 59th anniversary of the city's reunification under Israeli control in the 1967 Six-Day War. The famous flag march through Jerusalem follows the footsteps of soldiers through the old city to the Western Wall. Julie Stahl, CBN News, Jerusalem.
1: Israel's government announced plans to sue the New York Times over an opinion piece by columnist Nicholas Kristof. In a joint statement, Israeli Prime Minister Benjamin Netanyahu and Foreign Minister Gideon Saar condemned it as one of the most hideous and distorted lies ever published against the state of Israel in the modern press. Kristof alleged widespread abuse of Palestinian prisoners, including accusations of sexual violence involving specially trained dogs. A spokesperson for the New York Times rejected Israel's accusations, calling the lawsuit without merit and part of a well-worn political playbook. The controversy is fueling outrage among pro-Israel advocates in the United States.
2: We've seen this October 7th denialism from the New York Times before, and we are asking them tonight to retract, and we are demanding better, honest journalism.
1: Demonstrators gathered outside the New York Times headquarters, accusing the paper of promoting false narratives about Israel.
3: They are spreading blood libels that are truly unbelievable, to the point where they are scientifically impossible. Dogs do not rape people, but Hamas does. The New York Times was the paper of record that downplayed Hitler's propaganda, his murder of Jews in the 1930s, 40s, and they are doing it again.
1: Meanwhile, tens of thousands gathered in Jerusalem for Jerusalem Day celebrations, marking the city's reunification after the 1967 Six-Day War. Events included the annual flag march through the Old City, as security forces remained on high alert amid fears of clashes. National Security Minister Itamar Ben-Gvir visited the Temple Mount Thursday morning and delivered a bold declaration at one of the most contested religious sites in the world.
4: This year, Ramadan was the quietest. It's thanks to deterrence. The Temple Mount is in our hands. The Temple Mount is ours.
1: Beyond Israel's borders, shifting alliances continue to emerge in the Persian Gulf. Prime Minister Netanyahu revealed he secretly visited the United Arab Emirates during the war with Iran, calling it a historic breakthrough. UAE officials denied the visit, saying ties under the Abraham Accords are handled transparently. And in another major development, reports indicate Saudi Arabia joined strikes against Iran-backed militias in Iraq. Multiple sources say Saudi fighter jets targeted sites linked to drone and missile attacks against Gulf states. President Trump made a historic trip to China this week for talks on Iran, trade, technology, Taiwan, and more. CBN's Gary Lane got insights from Gordon Chang about the summit and China's agenda. Here's an excerpt, and you can find the interview in its entirety on the CBN News YouTube channel.
5: Xi Jinping wants the Strait of Hormuz open because he gets somewhere between 45 and 50% of his seaborne oil imports through that critical waterway. And China is the world's largest importer of crude oil. Also, I think that Xi Jinping would like to see the Iranians continue to stalemate the United States. Now, Trump, I don't know what he's going to ask, but what he should demand, and he should demand in public, is for China to stop its support of Iran. Because you got to remember, China is supporting everything to Iran that it needs in this war, except for combat personnel. It is a comrade in arms. It is an enemy combatant. And one of the reasons why Trump shouldn't go on this trip is that during the course of the war, our commander-in-chief should not go to the capital of an enemy state. Trump postponed the first summit, the one that was supposed to start on March 31, precisely because the war was ongoing. Well, the war is still ongoing and Trump is going. And I think that that signals to Xi Jinping that Trump wants something and is indeed a supplicant.
6: Well, I don't think Trump sees him as an enemy. He sees him. He always says, hey, he's my friend. We get along fine. Right.
5: Trump does say that. I hope that Trump is not sincere when he says that. Because Xi Jinping is behind, for instance, the Communist Party's plan to use fentanyl to kill Americans. 48,000 Americans perished from fentanyl last year, 72,000 the year before. So Xi Jinping is not President Trump's friend. I think President Trump knows that. Only he can tell us. But clearly, the Chinese regime has made it very clear, both publicly and subtly, that it believes that the United States should no longer exist.
6: Okay, Gordon, what do you expect then to come out of this summit? Anything of major significance here?
5: The United States, I believe, needs to start imposing costs on China, not just warning the Chinese not to do this or not to do that. We need to actually carry through on our warnings. And until we do, the Chinese will think that we're feeble. So, you know, Trump doesn't think he's feeble. Trump doesn't think he's a vassal. He doesn't think he's a supplicant. But you know, the Chinese do think those things, and that's going to be important because that's going to determine the way the Chinese act. And by the way, the Chinese narrative is resonating around the world, in the United States and elsewhere. So President Trump needs to do something to upset that narrative. Otherwise, we will be viewed as the far weaker power. As I said, we're not, but that's not important in a sense because other people do believe Xi Jinping's narrative.
6: Perceptions are everything. Okay, Gordon Chang, senior fellow at the Gatestone Institute. Thank you, Gordon, for taking the time to share your insights with us.
5: Well, thank you so much, Gary.
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9: The strikes may be over, but the larger question remains, what happens to Iran's remaining nuclear material? And could internal unrest finish what military action started? Our Bureau Chief Chris Mitchell spoke with Jonathan Conricus from the Foundation for Defense of Democracies.
10: Jonathan, how important and significant is the enriched uranium that still remains in Iranian hands?
11: I think it's very important. I think people around the world don't really fully grasp how dangerous this regime is, how desperate they are, and what this regime would do if they had access to that enriched material. They may currently not have the ability to produce a nuclear warhead and to put it on a missile and fire it to Europe or the continental US. Thankfully, they don't have that currently as an ability, but what they definitely would be capable of doing would be to produce a dirty bomb or several dirty bombs. So this regime, by its actions, the Iranian regime have shown that they are rogue, have total disrespect for laws, norms, and the sanctity of human life, and therefore to leave highly enriched weapons-grade uranium in their hands would be a very, very dire mistake to do. That's why it's important to get that material out of Iranian hands.
10: if they don't give it up voluntarily, would that require special operations and boots on the ground inside Iran?
11: I think it would, and it would be no minor operation. That would be a significant undertaking. Taking control over the area and providing access would be one part of it. And then the actual physical getting to the enriched material, which I understand is buried deeply underground, safely extracting it while, of course, making sure that the troops who are doing it are safe and protected, and that is no small thing, and then getting it out of Iran safely for storage or destruction. That is no small endeavor. It can be done. Just like any other military objective, it's about planning, preparing, and then a willingness to execute a mission. But it's something that I think is better done through deals and diplomacy. But if push comes to shove, the U.S. has the ability to do so, no doubt. Israel would be in an auxiliary supporting position, perhaps with boots on the ground as well. But I would rather see the Iranian regime be brought to its knees, forced to surrender by the sheer overwhelming power of the U.S. and Israel in their combined strikes and economic pressure on Iran, than to have to send troops. But I think it should be clear, it's a mission that is that the U.S. and Israel are capable of executing, but I think would rather not have to.
10: You know, Senator Lindsey Graham says there are millions of boots on the ground, meaning the millions of Iranians who are opposed the regime. Is it possible that or likely that the Mossad and or the CIA are trying to arm those boots on the ground?
11: I think it's more than possible. And without actually knowing hard evidence, I would say that it's very likely. It would be very surprising for me if that hasn't been going on for the last month and a half, and if that isn't a priority of the U.S. and Israel, because we all understand that is the great equalizer. What the brave Iranian people did in January was to take to the streets in their millions and to confront the security forces and say, we are not happy with how you are running the country. We want freedom. We want prosperity. We want a much better future for our children, and we want decent, normal lives. That's basically the sum of their ambitions. It's not so much about politics, the U.S., West, Israel. That's less interesting. Millions of Iranians took to the streets because they're sick and tired of corruption, of brutality, of torture, of unfair governance, and a system that is corrupt and doesn't work. Now, the great equalizer will be when, unlike in January, the brave Iranian people took to the street and they were slaughtered by Iranian thugs and foreign mercenaries that were working at the behest of the regime because they were not armed. And I think that the Mossad, CIA, and other organizations are busy providing the Iranian people with the equalizing capabilities that they need. And I hope that's the case, and I hope that the brave Iranian people will eventually be able to reclaim their country from this foreign and very oppressive rule that has been governing Iran for the last 47 years.
10: Yeah. Jonathan Kurica, Senior Fellow at the Foundation for the Defense of Democracies. Thanks for joining us.
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1: There are 8 million Jewish people in the world eligible to make Aliyah or immigrate to Israel. Outside of Israel, the biggest population is in the U.S., and now there's a growing interest among them to come home. Our Middle East correspondent Julie Stahl brings us the story.
0: Shortly after the war in Gaza began in 2023, California resident Leori Rush decided to immigrate to Israel.
17: I made Aliyah because of October 7th. That was my wake-up call. All of a sudden, my Jewish soul, my neshama, woke up and said, you can't do that to us.
0: Rush, a cybersecurity executive, had a very happy life in the Golden State.
17: I did very well. I have a beautiful home in Silicon Valley. I had tons of friends. I practiced jiu-jitsu. We used to go to my Reform synagogue. And life was great.
0: She said things changed, however, in California after terrorists invaded Israel and war began.
17: I did notice after October 7th that there was a lot more showing of Muslim pride, maybe, where you'd see hijabs, like everybody was wearing hijabs. Then there were a couple of like Palestinian protests in some of the shopping center areas. So I did notice more of that. And I also was accused of being a Jew.
0: That's not why she decided to leave, though.
17: I didn't feel like I was afraid, but I felt like I needed to support my people. People couldn't believe that I was going. The vision that they had was that I was moving to Gaza, I was moving to a war zone, which I knew I was, and I knew that it was in certain areas.
0: January 15th, 2024, Leori submitted her application to Nefesh B'Nefesh, which handles Aliyah requests from North America. And months later, she and her two dogs, Herbert Samuel and Baby Rose, moved to Israel.
18: Shema, my little babies.
19: We've seen a quite dramatic increase in Aliyah interest from North America since October 7th, October 8th, the start of this war.
0: Mark Rosenberg, a vice president at Nefesh B'Nefesh, tells CBN News that's resulted in a 40% to 45% jump in people applying, which has continued the last 2.5 years.
19: It's remarkable. I think it shows a lot to the spirit of people exploring Aliyah, that it's not just a flash, it's not an emotional connection. I think the main motivator for people who are interested in Aliyah really has to do with quality of life. They want to build their lives here, or they want to raise children here, or they want to open their professional careers here or take it to the next level. There's a lot of commonality that they feel as if that Israel is this great project of the Jewish people.
0: Since it began in 2002, Nefesh B'Nefesh has helped more than 85,000 North American Jews navigate the immigration process to Israel, settle into their new home, and help them find jobs.
19: The biggest obstacle to Aliyah, in my opinion, is fear of the unknown. I think that any time people are going to move to a place, they want to make sure that they have a plan in place, whether it comes to schooling for their kids or just their general budget for what they're going to live off of. Another obstacle for people is family, is being far away from family. I think that the internet and these gadgets that we have that have made the world a lot closer for us have caused people to realize that you can stay connected even though you're living on the other side of the world.
0: Despite the war, Leori says she felt safe because her destiny is in God's hands.
17: So something could have happened to me in California. You know, maybe I didn't wake up one morning, right? So I had no fear that of coming here at all, not even for the language.
0: She would like everyone to visit and encourages Jewish people who would like to make Aliyah to take the plunge.
17: I think once you come here, you're home. I never really understood what welcome home meant until I came here. It's just an absolutely amazing place, and I think everybody should come and visit and live here if you want to. It will be an amazing experience.
0: Julie Stahl, CBN News, Jerusalem. Still ahead, celebrating Jerusalem Day, uniting Israelis from different generations.
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9: 59 years ago, Israeli paratroopers reunited a divided Jerusalem by capturing the old part of the city along with the Temple Mount during the Six-Day War in 1967. Here's how Israelis celebrate that historic victory.
26: This is the main gathering for the flag march. From here, they'll go through the old city on their way to the Western Wall, all celebrating what happened in 1967, the reunification of the city of Jerusalem.
27: During that Six-Day War, Israeli Colonel Mata Gor announced to the world, the Temple Mount is in our hands. It marked the first time in more than 2,000 years that the Jewish people were in control of their capital.
28: Actually, I was there in 67. I was a very young fighter. And at the end of the 7 days of the Six-Day War, they told us, you can go home. The war is finished and nobody went home. We went to our real home, to Jerusalem.
27: Former General Uzi Dayan witnessed the liberation of Jerusalem as a young soldier and went on to serve as national security advisor to two prime ministers.
28: It's very important today because what brings the Israelis, the Jewish Israelis together, actually Jerusalem.
27: Dayan's feeling was shared by many others.
29: We celebrate the unification of Jerusalem. At the same time, we celebrate the rebirth of the Jewish people coming back to Israel.
30: We commemorate the reunification of Jerusalem, which is a city older than years and years and years ago, from the days of King David. It's very, very important to the Jewish people.
31: We want to show that Jerusalem, first of all, is an open city to all religions. This is a wonderful country, open to everybody.
32: We are talking about patriotism. We're talking about love of our city, which has been the centerpiece of our religion and our people for thousands of years.
27: Chris Mitchell, CBN News, Jerusalem.
9: We were both there yesterday at the parade.
33: Were.
9: Yeah, what'd you think?
33: Lots and lots of dancing, Julie.
9: Yeah.
33: It's
9: a lot of joy.
33: Yeah, like nothing I've ever experienced.
9: Yeah. Well, that's all for this edition of Jerusalem Dateline. Thanks for joining us.
33: Remember to follow us on social media and please keep praying for wisdom for our leaders, President Trump and Prime Minister Netanyahu, and for the best possible outcome for all nations affected by the current conflicts in the Middle East.
9: pray also for Israel and for the peace of Jerusalem. And remember, the God who watches over Israel and you and me neither slumbers nor sleeps. I'm Julie Stahl. For all of us here at the Jerusalem Bureau, we'll see you next time on Jerusalem Dateline.

0: 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If God has been faithful to fulfill His promises to Israel after all these centuries, He will be faithful to every promise He's made to you. 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
7: Welcome to 700 Club Israel. Well, there's outrage online against the Jewish state. A few attacks against Christians have gone viral, and the usual suspects on the alternative right and on the left are using these videos to smear all Israelis. They claim to be standing up for Christians, all the while demonizing Jews. Roberto Torres-Sedillo takes a look at what's really going on in Israel. He says these accusations ignore history and miss the heart of Jesus.
8: This wooden cross was made here in Israel. For Christians around the world, it is a symbol of the ultimate sacrifice, love and mercy. As a Christian who lives in Israel, I can tell you that, on one hand, I am grieved when I see things like this. An IDF soldier desecrating a statue of Jesus or a nun being violently attacked in Jerusalem. These actions are morally wrong, reprehensible, and they have been publicly condemned by the Israeli government and the IDF. I can tell you that the Israel I live in is so much more than these viral incidents you see. Israel is the only country in the Middle East where the Christian population continues to grow and where incidents like these, when they happen, are publicly condemned, pursued, and prosecuted. So, how should we respond as Christians? I want to challenge you to think biblically, historically, and critically, because the misleading and distorted rhetoric coming from the Tucker Carlson podcast and others does not embody an honest response. For almost 2,000 years, the Jewish people have been persecuted, maligned, and killed under the banner of the cross and in the name of Christ. This could not be farther from the heart and character of Jesus of Nazareth, a Jewish rabbi who, as he hung from the cross, dying willingly, said these words, "Father, forgive them, for they do not know what they do." As a Christian who loves Israel and the Jewish people, I cannot ignore the painful and dark history of anti-Semitism in the church. We cannot turn a blind eye to the evils of the Crusades, the Inquisition, and the Holocaust. Christians, we must repent from ever using or associating Jesus' name with any of these heinous acts. Does this history and context excuse the actions of those who desecrate religious symbols or attack Christians? Of course not. But what I am saying is this. Christians, are we able to model the heart and forgiveness of the Jewish Messiah we profess to love and follow and say, "I forgive you, I will love you, and I will pray for you"? Because we do not fight evil, but with good. And in a time when the world is turning against the Jewish people, I say, never again. Never again will the people of Israel stand alone. We join Israel's calling to be a light to the nations, that the nations would know the God of Israel.
7: Well, joining us for more on this topic is Dr. A.J. Nolte, the head of the Israel Institute right here at Regent University. So, Dr. Nolte, the Tucker Carlsons of the world say they're exposing Israel, exposing the IDF, and that's not a crime. So what do you make of that argument?
4: Last time I checked, slander is a crime, and what they're accusing the IDF of, which would be systematic persecution of Christians, would be slander. And just to put a point on this, before I ever started studying Israel, I spent decades studying the persecution of Christians. And after the fall of communism, the force that is the most responsible for the persecution of Christians today is radical Islamic supremacism. So if you compare Israel's record on the treatment of its Christian population with virtually every Muslim country in the world, Israel comes out ahead on that. So they're not applying that standard of comparison to the region that Israel is actually in. And they've been largely silent on the persecution of Christians in Nigeria, in other Muslim countries, etc. And what they don't tell you is that when we talk about these instances of isolated harassment, intimidation, persecution, whatever you want to call it, within Israel, the people that are exposing that and that are fighting against that in the Israeli courts are themselves Zionist Jewish Israelis who are rejecting this because it's not a Jewish behavior. And I'll also point out that one of the first people to elevate Christian persecution as a global issue was the Jewish policy expert Michael Horowitz. So this is absolutely a slander compared to the record of what we've seen in the Muslim world, and it's not even accurate internally in the context of Israel itself.
7: Well, I'll add to it. I think Israel was the first one to point out to the entire world the persecution of Christians by ISIS in northern Iraq, the crucifixions, everything going on, the decimation of that community, and the devastation of the Christian community in Syria. They were one of the few voices worldwide speaking against that. I also point out the only place in the Middle East where Christianity is growing is Israel. All the other countries are losing Christian population because the Christians just can't tolerate the violence against them, and so they're leaving. So I guess the follow up is, why such a focus on Israel? Why such a negative focus? It just seems to be, whether it's the UN or the International Criminal Court, court of public opinion, what I'll call traditional media, it all seems to be remarkably anti-Israel.
4: One of the questions that I often get from my students is it okay to criticize Israel? And I usually have two answers to that. One, if you're criticizing the Israeli government, you know, any criticism that you can find in the Israeli English language press is probably not out of bounds, which gives you a lot of leeway. But when it does become concerning, is where you see a criticism of Israel that is not levered at other states. In other words, if you're criticizing Israel and you don't have equal criticisms of other states that are doing the same thing, that can be potentially a sign of anti-Semitism because you're criticizing the only Jewish state. And for example, on the issue of persecution of Christians, you're ignoring persecution of Christians in all the Muslim states in the world. And some will respond to that with saying, well, the U.S. supports Israel, but the U.S. also supports many countries in the Muslim world and provides a lot of aid to many countries in the Muslim world that don't necessarily always have the best track record on this. So when you see a pattern where Israel is singled out for criticism, other states are guilty of the same or worse, other states don't have the same means for redressing that problem internally, and there's no criticism of those other states, I think it starts to look like a pattern of anti-Semitism, and that certainly is what we've seen since October 7th from, unfortunately, the left, this new so-called right of Tucker Carlson and others, and much of the mainstream media.
7: Well, let's talk about the mainstream media. Let's talk specifically about the New York Times. The very same day, Israel comes out with a shocking report on how Hamas was trained to use sexual violence as a weapon of war, and just the sheer magnitude of what happened on October 7th. It was clearly planned and clearly executed. These events weren't some spontaneous thing that certain Hamas fighters. It seemed to be a coordinated, systematic attack. Same day that report comes out, the New York Times counters with a false narrative that Israel is training dogs to sexually violate Palestinian prisoners. Why would the New York Times want to do, it's clear false propaganda.
4: You know, the New York Times has been duped before, and not since Walter Duranty falsely claimed there was no famine in the Soviet Union back in the 30s have they been duped this badly. So let's compare the stories for a second. Nicholas Kristof, writing the New York Times, had a couple of isolated people that testified to him, and he uncritically, unskeptically believes it, even though there's no policy evidence and there's no supporting evidence. And several people that have worked with dogs have even come out and said subsequently, I don't even know if you could train a dog to do that. Compare that with this report that Israel released, 430 eyewitnesses or victims interviewed, 10,000 pieces of visual evidence, photographs examined. So that is a mountain of evidence of a pattern of horrific sexual abuse. And so why would they do this on the same day? The only reason why you would do that is to create a false moral equivalence that would obscure the horrific fact that Hamas came in and, as a pattern, was using sexual violence as a weapon, as a source of humiliation, and even as a source of propaganda. And so, you know, it's really a shameful moment for a paper that has certainly had its share of incidents like that in the past.
7: Well, it's not just that. There was the false photographs from Gaza showing starving children, and they seem to have been rewarded for that. One of them that they put on the front page of supposedly the effect of IDF keeping food from children in Gaza. Right. It turns out that child wasn't even in Gaza, had a genetic condition that led to how they appeared, and the entire narrative was false. They published a retraction, but it wasn't on the front page, and now they're getting a Pulitzer for it.
4: And and Walter Duranty got a Pulitzer as well, and it turned out that was a fabrication, right? So, you know, from a poli-sci perspective, I deal in numbers, not in photos. And so when I went to Yad Vashem last year, in the ghettos, the average caloric intake for a Jew living in the ghettos was 490 calories a day. And for a family of four, the humanitarian aid packages that Israel was bringing in through the GHF and others had over 2,000 calories per person. And they were designed for a family of four, but it was designed for a diet of 2,000 calories per day. So when you're talking about starvation, one of those is above the recommended caloric intake and the other is below. And so even the comparison is ridiculous if you know the numbers and you actually break it down. So again, this is designed to create a false narrative to paint Israel in a negative light.
7: What's behind the false narrative? You know, you've mentioned the reports in the Times from the 1930s, and it's amazing here we are in 2026. They were saying that Stalin was this great leader, that he was leading the Soviet Union to this paradise, this utopia, and completely ignoring that the population in Ukraine was starving. Mm-hmm. And there were actually counter reports that they refused to publish. It wasn't ignorance, it was willful on their part to ignore the evidence on the other side. Why now? What is behind this? What is the goal? And is it really the destruction of the Jewish state or the isolation of the Jewish state?
4: I think ideology can often lead to confirmation bias and cognitive dissonance. And the ideology of most of the people that work in the newsroom at the New York Times and other places is that there are oppressors in the world and oppressed, and that Israel is, for whatever reason, coded for them as an oppressor. And I think that to some extent, you know, the left in the West has been co-opted by Islamic forces that have convinced them that Islam is a religion of the oppressed. You know, never mind, as we talked about at the top of this segment, the persecution of Christians that we've seen, the persecution of even Muslims by some of these Islamic governments. But they've created this narrative that Islam is the religion of the oppressed, and so anybody who's an opponent of Islam is an oppressor. And as a result of that, it is inconceivable for many people coming from this ideology, working in these newsrooms, to understand the fact that Israelis can be victims and that the Gazan Hamas population can be victimizers, that Hamas isn't just a voice for the oppressed, but is actually victimized.

0: anti-colonial religion. It's a religion of the oppressed. And so, you know, we have to, the left may say, we have to work with them. We don't love everything they say or do, but we've got to work with them because really, at the end of the day, we need to stand for the oppressed. And I think it's a very cynical game on the part of a lot of these forces that are, frankly, Islamic supremacist. They know the code. They know how to speak to the left. They know how to play to the left. And they've really convinced them. And then what we're seeing, unfortunately, on the right is that there is a systematic effort to try to separate Jews from Christians and to separate Christians in America from the Jewish roots of their own American brand of Christianity, which is deeply influenced by those Jewish roots. Because if you cut American Christianity off from its roots, then eventually it'll die on the vine.
1: Well, Dr. Nolte, thank you so much for your insight. If you want more information from Dr. Nolte and the Israel Institute, just go to regent.edu/Israel and let your voice be heard. Get educated on the issues today. It's profound what's happening, whether it's on this alt-right or on the left. The alliance with radical Islam is, frankly, frightening to me, and a complete denial of the history of the conflicts that have constantly come up from the Islamic world. Well, up next, Democrats drawing the line. No more money for Israel. CBN News shares why the party is turning its back on the Jewish state right after this.
2: God is calling you to go. 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
1: Support for Israel has been dramatically shrinking among Democrats on Capitol Hill. Last month, it hit a new low. CBN's chief political analyst David Brody tells us why.
12: This political shift inside the halls of Congress has seen Democrats in full reversal mode against the Jewish state. California Congressman Ro Khanna sums up the current sentiment.
13: We're a party that believes in two states and peace, but let me tell you what we're not for. We're not for aid to Israel. They've got a $45 billion defense budget. Why are we giving them money?
12: The tone on social media is even sharper, with New York Congresswoman Alexandria Ocasio-Cortez posting, quote, "I will not support Congress sending more taxpayer dollars and military aid to a government that consistently ignores international law and U.S. law." Then last week came a seismic shift.
14: The yeas are 40, the nays 59. The motion is not agreed to.
12: In a Senate vote to limit weapon sales to Israel, a whopping 40 Democrats voted yes. In three straight years of voting on this issue, you could say the writing was on the wall. In 2024, 19 Democrats supported limiting arms to Israel. In 2025, that number grew to 24, and now

0: this year, it reached 40. That's all but seven Democrats, and includes Jewish senators who have called themselves pro-Israel, like Adam Schiff, Alyssa Slotkin, Ron Wyden, and John Ossoff. Senator John Fetterman of Pennsylvania remains the lone voice in his party, calling out his own colleagues.
1: Why aren't you criticizing Iran? Why aren't you criticizing Hamas or Hezbollah or these other kinds of forces? That, you know, if you have to pick a side here, criticize that. So that's where we're at as a Democratic Party. And you're going to vote against the kinds of critical aid that Israel requires to need to beat back and destroy organizations like Hezbollah. Yeah, like I said, if you have to pick a side in a war, and clearly we have a side, and now I'm proud to stand on the side of Israel and America.
0: Polling suggests Fetterman is definitely in the minority, with a new survey showing 80% of Democrat voters now hold an unfavorable view of Israel. That's a 27-point jump from just 4 years ago. And when asked whether their sympathies are more with the Israelis or the Palestinians, 67% of Democrats sided with the Palestinians, just 17% supported Israel. David Brody, CBN News, Washington.
2: Well, to me, this is a very alarming trend. You used to be able to count on bipartisan support for Israel. It just seemed to be a universal, that Israel had a right to exist, that under the League of Nations, the British mandate was established. The UN took that over. And when Israel declared its independence back in 1948, it was all recognized. There was a vote at the UN for it. The U.S. participated in that vote, Truman famously calling himself, I am Cyrus. And I remind you, Truman was a Democrat. So you look at that history, and here we are today, and it's a profound turn. What does that mean for Jewish support for the Democrat Party? I think it's too early to call for a mass exodus of what has been a traditional Democrat coalition with the American Jewish population. I think as long as Trump's in office, that's probably not going to turn. But at some point, will they wake up? This is a real problem, and the anti-Semitism that's currently coming in America, who's going to stand against that? Who's going to be with them when they really need it? Obviously, these are complicated political questions, but it seems to me quite clear people are denying the history. They aren't accepting Israel as a legitimate state. They're siding with a group of people that from 1948 to today say from the river to the sea, Palestine will be free. And that means driving Israel to the sea. It means killing every single Jew in Israel. That, to me, is horrific. And I don't understand how any party and any individual could ever accept it or support it. Well, coming up, a little girl with cerebral palsy and a family running out of options. How your generosity brought hope back into their home. That's next.
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4: It's easy to look at what's going on around the world and in our nation today and feel discouraged about it. But the future of our nation is yet to be defined, and we get to have a hand in that. This book is all about that. 40 Days of Praying for America. More than just idle words, a commitment from our hearts to make a difference in the hour we live in. I like to have something that kind of guides me in the process to keep me on track. That's what Praying for America will do for you. It's filled not only with thoughts for us and prayers for us, but places for you to actually journal what God is speaking to your heart. God says when we are united that in that place he commands a blessing. Our country needs the blessing of God. Will you commit to

0: 40 days of prayer. Can one person make a difference? Yes, they can. Be that one person. Get a hold of Praying for America and step up to the plate. Let God use you in this hour.
1: Is there a spiritual war going on around us? Are angels and demons real? Let's investigate.
2: I kept hearing,
3: "Stop. Don't go there."
2: It was in a matter of minutes. A bomb went off.
4: All of a sudden, we hear this guttural sounding voice come out of her in the back.
1: What I uncovered changes everything.
5: Well, Kanya felt hopeless. Her daughter needed constant medical care, and she couldn't afford it. At first, Kanya questioned God, and then she met a team from CBN Israel.
6: Solomaya is from a family of Jewish Ukrainian refugees in Israel. 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
7: When she got diagnosed, we were left hopeless. 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
5: 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Be a part of it and realize it's that monthly support that makes a difference, allows us to build the relief teams, the news teams. 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You have delivered me from all my troubles, and my eyes have looked in triumph on my foes. God bless you. We'll see you again next week.
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7: Hello, everyone. Thank you so much for joining us for CBN Newswatch. I'm George Thomas. Today, Israel fighting another major battle, this time against a New York Times report alleging sexual violence against Palestinians, and Israel taking the Times to court. A celebration in Jerusalem as Israelis mark the anniversary of the reunification of the city after the Six-Day War in 1967. We'll bring you the roundup from Jerusalem. It's one of the most important political trends in the country here in America. The blue state exodus, Americans getting out of liberal high tax states to conservative low tax states. We'll tell you what it means for our nation's future. And as America approaches its 250th birthday, a major faith event this weekend in our nation's capital called Rededicate 250, focusing on the country as one nation under God. Those stories and much more today on Newswatch.
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7: We begin in the Middle East as Israel fights its enemies on multiple fronts. Now another battle is ramping up in the media, and it's moving to the courtroom. This fight involves one of America's most influential newspapers. CBN News Middle East correspondent Joshua Swanson brings us that story from Jerusalem.
9: Israel's government announced plans to sue the New York Times over an opinion piece by columnist Nicholas Kristof. In a joint statement, Israeli Prime Minister Benjamin Netanyahu and Foreign Minister Gideon Saar condemned it as one of the most hideous and distorted lies ever published against the State of Israel in the modern press. Kristof alleged widespread abuse of Palestinian prisoners, including accusations of sexual violence involving specially trained dogs. A spokesperson for the New York Times rejected Israel's accusations, calling the lawsuit without merit and part of a well-worn political playbook. The controversy is fueling outrage among pro-Israel advocates in the United States.
10: We've seen this October 7th denialism from the New York Times before, and we are asking them tonight to retract, and we are demanding better, honest journalism.
9: Demonstrators gathered outside the New York Times headquarters, accusing the paper of promoting false narratives about Israel.
11: They are spreading blood libels that are truly unbelievable, to the point where they are scientifically impossible. Dogs do not rape people, but Hamas does. The New York Times was the paper of record that downplayed Hitler's propaganda, his murder of Jews in the 1930s, 40s, and they are doing it again.
9: Meanwhile, tens of thousands gathered in Jerusalem for Jerusalem Day celebrations, marking the city's reunification after the 1967 Six-Day War. Events included the annual flag march through the Old City, as security forces remained on high alert amid fears of clashes. National Security Minister Itamar Ben-Gvir visited the Temple Mount Thursday morning and delivered a bold declaration at one of the most contested religious sites in the world.
12: This year, Ramadan was the quietest. It's thanks to deterrence. The Temple Mount is in our hands. The Temple Mount is ours.
9: Beyond Israel's borders, shifting alliances continue to emerge in the Persian Gulf. Prime Minister Netanyahu revealed he secretly visited the United Arab Emirates during the war with Iran, calling it a historic

0: breakthrough. UAE officials denied the visit, saying ties under the Abraham Accords are handled transparently. And in another major development, reports indicate Saudi Arabia joined strikes against Iran-backed militias in Iraq. Multiple sources say Saudi fighter jets targeted sites linked to drone and missile attacks against Gulf states.
1: And Joshua Swanson is with us now from Jerusalem. Joshua, great to have you back on the broadcast. Listen, how credible are these claims by the NYT against Palestinian detainees?
2: Well, George, the short answer is not very strong. So the columnist Nicholas Kristof, he interviewed about 14 Palestinian former detainees. Now, they described sexual abuse. That includes rape, groping, forced nudity, and really extreme claims, guards using trained dogs. So the piece frames this as a, quote, pattern of widespread Israeli sexual violence since October 7th. That's important because, again, quote, it's now standard operating procedure or organized state policy. So that's the kicker. These are serious allegations, but serious questions surround the sources. Media watchdog Honest Reporting highlighted major red flags with several key witnesses. For example, a man introduced as a freelance journalist, his name was Sami Al-Sa'i. His social media history shows him celebrating terrorists right after the October 7th massacre. His own story of the alleged abuse, he has also changed over time. It's very inconsistent. So he's become far more graphic and detailed as his testimony continues to evolve. So the column also relies heavily on the Euromed Human Rights Monitor. Now, that's important because this is an organization with documented ties to Hamas. Mm-hmm. And they were already pushing this same trained rape dog claim. So overall, the allegations rest on a very shaky foundation.
1: Joshua, I'm curious, how does this evidence in the NYT column compare to the new Israeli Civil Commission report on sexual violence during the October 7th massacre? I mean, those two reports came out just a few days apart.
2: Yeah, it's a stark contrast, George. The New York Times piece is an opinion piece. And as you said, the Civil Commission is a report. It was released just after the column appeared. Again, some have suggested this is the timing of the New York Times article was intended to really undercut this October 7th commission report. But the findings presented were based on mountains of evidence. We're talking versus just like 14 sources, right? So we're talking a two-year independent investigation. It examined more than 10,000 photographs and videos, over 1,800 hours of footage, along with more than 430 trauma-informed interviews. That's survivors, that's witnesses, that's released hostages and their families. Remember, of course, Hamas, they proudly filmed much of the massacre themselves. They use body cams and they put that footage online. So the report concludes that sexual violence by Hamas was widespread. It was integral to their attack plan, and it was carried out over the treatment of hostages in Gaza, as well as, of course, on October 7th. It identified 13 different recurring patterns of various types of sexual violence that are so brutal we really can't even talk about it here on television. And the commission says the sexual violence was used really as a method to inflict a maximum amount of terror. Mm.
1: In your report, Joshua, you mentioned that the Israeli government, led by Prime Minister Benjamin Netanyahu, plans to sue the NYT column over these allegations. I'm curious, how have previous attempts by the Israeli government to sue the NYT gone? And what do you think they're going to be successful?
2: Well, yeah, the key word is plan, right? The Israeli government hasn't yet filed a lawsuit. But they have never actually successfully sued the New York Times before. Legal experts say that this one faces massive hurdles in American courts. We have this thing called the First Amendment, which sets a pretty high bar when you're a public figure or dealing with matters of public interest. So Kristof's piece, which really is problematic, it's labeled again as opinion. So even if it draws on testimonies and reports that may be factually based, U.S. courts give journalists an extremely wide leeway on big public stories like this. So bottom line, most analysts see this as far more of a political statement and a PR move, and the lawsuit really actually is going nowhere.
1: Yeah, okay, so we have about a minute left. Yesterday was Jerusalem Day, and you were out there in full force covering it on social media. What was the vibe and the atmosphere like?
2: George, it was dancing, dancing, and more dancing. Dancing, a little bit of singing, and a lot of dancing. It was a huge party. The entire city shuts down. I mean, imagine Washington, D.C., a couple hundred thousand people show up, all the buses stop running, all the cars park, and people are in the streets. There's music along the way. The entire city shuts down. Of course, it's celebrating the reunification of Jerusalem with the Jewish people in the state of Israel. So it's a very special day. But and funny enough, a lot of people online were asking if I was only there with guys because I was mostly dancing in circles with men. Well, here in Israel, they separate the boys and the girls, the men and the women when they're dancing. So there were women, families. It was quite an event. And if you're ever thinking about visiting Jerusalem, it's a great event to come to. So think about it for next year. Maybe I'll see you at the march next year, George.
1: All right. Terrific, Joshua. Excellent reporting today. Great to have you on the broadcast, buddy. Stay safe, as well as all of your colleagues. RCBN News Middle East Bureau correspondent Joshua Swanson right there. Okay, so you can catch the latest on Jerusalem Dateline on CBN News app or on YouTube. Well, coming up here at home, millions of Americans packing up and moving, getting out of liberal blue states, and they're heading to conservative states. We'll explain why when we come back.
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1: Welcome back. It's called the Blue State Exodus. More Americans are moving out of politically liberal states and taking up residence in conservative ones. CBN Chief Political Analyst David Brody explains why this is happening and what it means for America's political and economic future.
11: America has covered a lot of ground over its short history. And it's on the move again. This time, the shift is political and geographical, with people leaving blue states and heading straight for red ones.
12: This is the greatest wealth transfer in the history of the United States. We've never seen anything like this.
11: Economist Stephen Moore sums it up pretty well. Billions of dollars shifting as millions pack up in droves. The latest census data shows a clear trend. California, New York, Illinois, New Jersey, Massachusetts, and others, like them, are losing people. It's been labeled the blue state exodus. Meanwhile, red states are benefiting and booming, like Texas, Florida, the Carolinas, Alabama, Arkansas, Georgia, and Tennessee in the south, and Utah out west. The main drivers behind this great migration center on sky-high housing costs, a mountain of regulations, and yes, tax rates.
12: If they continue to charge 10, 11, 12, 13, 14% income taxes when you can pay zero income tax in Tennessee and Texas and Florida, That's not working out very well. So progressivism is destroying blue states.
11: Add to that government mandates for green energy. Many business leaders say that pretty much just doubles power expenses for residents. And it doesn't stop there. Many of these blue states choose unionization over right to work, often making it harder for businesses to operate or even relocate. Meanwhile, states on the other end of the political color spectrum offer low taxes, lighter regulation, school choice expansion, and more conservative social policies. That's a combination many families don't want to pass up. Joel Kotkin is a presidential fellow in urban studies at Chapman University.
10: People move in part because they don't feel comfortable anymore in where they are. This is very much expressed in the public schools, where not only are they not teaching particularly well, but they're also imposing ideologies on people. And I think that drives some people red states.
11: Kotkin says for many Americans, it comes down to a simple cost-benefit decision. What am I paying and what am I getting in return?
10: In a state like California, you pay high taxes, but you don't get much for your money. Schools still are pretty bad in much of the state. The roads are in terrible shape. The infrastructure isn't keeping up. So, you know, people have to make a rational choice.
11: And it's not just families. A growing number of billionaires, CEOs, and major corporations looking at the numbers are choosing states with lower taxes and a more business-friendly climate.
12: The people who are moving out are the millionaires and billionaires. And they're taking their incomes, their jobs, their businesses with them.
11: For more than 200 years, the Northeast was the country's economic engine. New York, Philadelphia, Boston, Baltimore. It was the proverbial pot of gold at the end of the rainbow. Not anymore.
12: For the first time, starting 2 years ago, the Northeast is no longer the dominant economic section of our country. Now the region that's the dominant region is the South.
11: And this shift could lead to major political consequences. At this rate, the congressional map is expected to see a major reshuffling after the 2030 census. The respected Brennan Center predicts conservative red states will pick up 12 House seats, lost, by the way, by liberal blue states. It also brings seats in the Northeast down from 92 to 81. Southern states would add 19, taking their total to 164 seats. It also mean a net gain of 10 electoral votes in states won by President Trump in 2024. The bottom line, this shift means the days are gone when the so-called hillbillies move to Beverly Hills.
13: Said California is the place you ought to be, so they loaded up the truck and they moved to Beverly.
12: Now it's people are moving from Beverly Hills, California to Arkansas. They're moving to Oklahoma. And they're moving to even the states that once were considered backwater states. That's how embarrassingly counterproductive these policies are in these big blue states.
11: Add to that how blue states have taken a major ideological turn.
10: In many of the very deep blue cities, it's really now a race between moderately left-wing progressives and extremely left-wing progressives. And that's not a very good atmosphere for business. It's not a very good atmosphere for families.
11: The result is an America continuing to change before our very eyes. David Brody, CBN News, Washington.
1: Yeah, it's a significant change. And now with us for more is our chief financial editor, Drew Parkhill. So how important is this blue state exodus?
14: This is one of the most significant political trends, not just economic, but political trends in the country. And it's below the headlines. But as David mentioned at the end of the story, this will rearrange the congressional map and the electoral map, and it's really bad for the Democrats.
1: And how you've got some examples of how these states are being affected by this exodus.
14: Okay, here's the classic example, because it's straight out of a Democrat's mouth. The governor of New York, Kathy Hochul, here's what she said in 2022. We're going to show you how she's changed her tune. She said that in 2022, she told the rich, quote unquote, just jump on a bus and head down to Florida where you belong, okay? Get out of town, because you don't represent our values. Mm. You are not New Yorkers. Now here's what she said 4 years later. Earlier this year, she told Politico, I need people who are high net worth to support the generous social programs that we want to have in our state. She went on to say, Maybe the first step should be to go down to Palm Beach and see who we can bring back home because our tax base has eroded. So they know she drove them out. She told them to leave, and so they left. Now she goes, hey, wait, we don't have your money.
1: Yeah, come back.
14: And the key is, she says, generous social programs. Well, for who? For illegal immigrants? Who are they for? But she's saying, please come back after she told them to leave.
1: How are Democrats responding to this major trend?
14: You would think that they would learn. Mm. They are not. Mm. They're looking at the losses that David talked about, people getting out of these Democratic states for all the various reasons he listed. It's not only taxes, it's heavy regulation, heavy red tape, you know, some of these left-wing social activism and classes and so forth. Instead, they're looking at big new taxes. In California, that billionaire's tax, which we could talk forever about, which is way more than just billionaires. In the state of Washington, here in Virginia, they're looking at they've been looking at new taxes. Rhode Island, Maryland, I could keep on going. The Wall Street Journal did a whole editorial about this. And New York is looking at new taxes. It's amazing. So instead of backing off, they're looking at more and more taxes instead.
1: Real quickly, 30 seconds, how's this going to all end?
14: Well, there's a big concern among a lot of people that, you know, if people come from Democratic states, are going to vote Democratic and turn these conservative states liberal. That may happen to a little extent, but not as much as people think. Unless the Democrats will really start changing things, they're going to be driving out so many voters that it's going to hurt their tax base, like the governor of New York said, and they're going to lose too many voters and start losing seats. And you'd have permanent Republican control, potentially, other than a serious economic disruption that helps the Democrats.
1: All right, terrific. Drew, as always, thanks for coming on the show, buddy. Appreciate it. Well, straight ahead, a preview of a major event in our nation's capital this weekend, tied into America's 250th anniversary. We will bring you that story when we come back.

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3: Welcome back to the broadcast. As America prepares to celebrate its 250th birthday, a major faith event comes to the National Mall on Sunday. Rededicate 250 focuses on the country as one nation under God. A lineup of worship leaders and speakers includes CBN's Gordon and Abigail Robertson. CBN's Jenna Browder spoke with Abigail for a quick preview.
4: So we're here on the National Mall where they're getting ready for Rededicate 250. This is a huge historic event. And Abby, you're actually going to be speaking and you've been running the area and praying over it to get ready.
5: That's right, Jenna. And I was floored and honored when they asked me to be a part of this. They want me to speak. The theme of the day is the miracles that made America and really coming together to thank God for his divine favor on our country over the past 250 years and to rededicate our great nation as one nation under God and really set the tone for the next 250 years to come. And as I prayed about whether or not to be a part of it, I'm going to be speaking on miracles still happening today. I felt the Lord tell me to put Hebrews 12 in action and run the race up before me. So I've been coming down here, I've been running the National Mall and praying a protective barrier around the National Mall that the Holy Spirit would come and rest on this space, prepare this space for what's to come on Sunday, May 17th. So many people are afraid to attend events like this in person, and I just feel like it's important to come and just say, we're going to send a charge of angels to protect this event and really just invite the presence of the Holy Spirit as we gather together.
4: Yeah, so you can come. As Abby said, you can be here in person. Still time to sign up, and CBN News will also be streaming it live on our YouTube page.
3: Fantastic. As Jenna said, you can watch the Rededicate 250 event live on our CBN News YouTube page and CBN News channel. 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Don't miss it. 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We'll have that story when we come back.
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3: The ministry that's leading a powerful move of God on college campuses across the U.S. is also reaching out to high school students. 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
3: This week on Christian World News, summit in Beijing. President Trump and China's Xi Jinping hold high-stakes meetings. What impact could it have on religious freedom in China? Plus, 8 years in captivity, Islamic terrorists took Nigerian schoolgirl Leah Sharibu hostage in 2018. Hear how she's refused to renounce her Christian faith and the ongoing efforts to set her free. And it's been called the greatest archaeological discovery in history. How it's on display in our nation's capital. We'll tour the Museum of the Bible's new exhibit on the Dead Sea Scrolls. Hello, everyone. Welcome to this week's edition of Christian World News. I'm George Thomas. A high-stakes summit in Beijing, China, as President Trump and Xi Jinping held 2 days of meetings. The war with Iran, a major item on the agenda. President Trump said Chinese leader Xi Jinping promised not to sell any weapons to the regime in Tehran and emphasized that Iran cannot have a nuclear weapon. Meanwhile, Secretary of State Marco Rubio announced that U.S. policy on Taiwan remains unchanged, despite Xi's warning that mishandling the issue could result in a, quote, dangerous situation. Meanwhile, religious freedom, a behind-the-scenes topic. Before the trip, President Trump said he planned to bring up the case of imprisoned Chinese pastor Ezra Jinmingri. His daughter told Congress about the Chinese Communist Party's systematic campaign to co-opt religion.
0: When the government demands sinicization in practice, it means removing crosses, replacing hymns with revolutionary party songs, rewriting sermons to align with socialist core values, and installing facial recognition cameras in sanctuaries.
3: Joining me now is Sam Brownback. He served as the U.S. Ambassador at Large for Religious Freedom in the first Trump administration. He's just out with a brand new book titled China's War on Faith. Ambassador Brownback, great to have you on the broadcast. How exactly is China carrying out a war on people of faith?
1: By every tool and means they have, and they spend billions of dollars doing it. They do it by suppression. They do it by locking up religious leaders. They do it by making sure that people that are under the age of 18 cannot participate in that faith tradition. They do it by forced organ harvesting in some of the most extreme of cases. There's virtually no tool they won't use to suppress people of faith because they see the community of faith as probably the key group that could bring their demise down in their country. And so they go at every tool they have to suppress people of faith.
3: And talk about those tools that they use. They're not just using this, Ambassador, on their own people, but they're also exporting those tools to other authoritarian regimes. Spell it out.
1: Well, we put in the book, there's 80 different countries they've exported these tools to. They've developed the most sophisticated surveillance technologies available, facial recognition systems, gait recognition systems to be able to recognize you by how you walk, blood samples they'll do and when they really get embedded in a population, hair samples to be able to go with those. And then once, if they see and they find what you're doing is something that they don't like, you're helping to organize a Christian group, something like that, then they come after you and lock you up and anybody that contacts you on your cell phone. These cell phones are actually tracking devices and listening devices, and they can go through really billions of words and sift through it for their key words they may be looking for, like church or Muhammad or Buddha or something like that. And once they find that, they can then come towards and after you. And then you get a social credit score. And that credit score goes down, which limits your ability to be able to rent an apartment, to go to school, everything. Then next, they're coming after digitizing the currency so they could cut your currency off as well.
3: You've called these nations that target communities of faith a dark alliance. How is promoting religious freedom an important tool in opposing these regime tactics?
1: It's kryptonite to them. They fear religious freedom more than they fear our aircraft carriers or even our nuclear weapons, because it undermines them in their own society. It points out the brazenness and the horrific nature of the regime itself, and it undermines their authenticity and their status around the world. That's why I think we really need to be using religious freedom, not really looking at it as so much a human rights issue, which it is, but as an offensive tool for us in this confrontation we're in today, led by Communist Party of China and the other authoritarians around the world. We are in a battle for the civilization of the world, and this is a key tool on our side to be able to use. Religion is really their glass jaw. They just cannot tolerate people of faith that look to a higher authority than the government.
3: And on this very topic, you know, your book is called China's War on Faith, and it's not just Christians that they are targeting. I mean, they are going after Muslims like the Uyghurs in the Xinjiang province and Buddhists and other communities of faith. So it's important to point out that it's not just Christians who, you know, overwhelmingly suffer for their faith around the world like no other group, but the Chinese today are also going after other people of faith like Buddhists and Muslims, right?
1: They absolutely do. And they really studied, I believe, the fall of the Soviet Union and tried to piece together what happened there. And what I think one of their conclusions was is the faith community that represents probably the key group that can take you down internally. It's the final civil society group that's left standing in a totalitarian regime. It's the only place that people can organize around. They saw what happened in Poland. When they hadn't been going to mass for years, the Catholics in Poland, but they get a Polish pope. He says, be not afraid. And the air went out of communism in Poland in no time at all. They are scared to death of that and will do anything to suppress people of faith, which makes it, for us, a powerful tool in response and to push back. And it's also a base philosophy of the United States. In our 250th year anniversary that we're in now, this country was founded on religious freedom. We should use it and press it.
3: Yeah, real quickly, 30 seconds. You've got Christians who are in prison in China, as well as Muslims in these so-called re-education camps. What can this administration do to champion the cause of those who are suffering for their faith in China today?
1: Meet with them in the White House. Ask these people that have gotten out to come to the White House and meet with them. Call together religious leaders, world leaders from around the world, and say religious freedom is a key pillar that we need to press in the world, and we call on every nation, including China, to stand for religious freedom. We can do things like that to really lift up this issue, the plight of the people, and it'll be a very effective tool.
3: Okay, we'll have to leave it there. Ambassador Sam Brownback, thank you so much for joining us on the broadcast.
1: Thank you.
3: Coming up, kidnapped by Islamic terrorists as a teenager, this Nigerian Christian is still in captivity 8 years later. We'll tell you the latest on the efforts to free Leah Sharibu.
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3: 8 years after the kidnapping of Christian Nigerian schoolgirl Leah Sharibu, her family and supporters continue to fight for her freedom. Ahead of Leah's birthday on May 14th, I spoke with Reverend Gideon Paramalam, a close family friend and spokesperson for the Sharibu family. Reverend, thank you so much for coming on the broadcast. For viewers who may not know who Leah, don't know her personally, what was her like? What was she like before she was taken?
4: Leah was a young teenager who showed a lot of interest in the Bible. Her Sunday school teacher described her as one student who was exceptional in the way she would like to read the Bible, study the Bible, memorize the Bible. She was just exceptional. And this is the testimony of her Sunday school teacher and also one of her teachers in the school that she was kidnapped from.
3: What can you tell us about the group that kidnapped her and what has her life been like since then?
4: The group that kidnapped Leah, it's the ISWAP faction of Boko Haram, because in 2016 they split into two, the Shekau's group and then the Islamic State of West Africa province, second group, which is much more lethal. And this group pledged allegiance to al-Baghdadi in Iraq and also Syria. That's ISIS International. And when they went to the schools, the Dapchi Technical School girls, they picked up a technical school for girls. They picked up 110 of them, and Leah was the only Christian that was picked up. And this we discovered actually when we went to do a documentary on Leah.
3: And in fact, when they were getting ready to release the other girls that they had kidnapped, their kidnappers asked the group, is there anyone among you who is not? Are you all Muslims? And what happened? How did Leah respond?
4: And that is the courage that Leah has exhibited that has made her someone who has inspired both teenagers, young people, and even elderly believers. When they were picked up on the 19th of February 2018, exactly 1 month later, the Nigerian government intervened, and the Nigerian government negotiated and they secured the release of those girls. And so when they drove them to the point of handing them over to the Nigerian government, the Boko Haram commander asked, hey, just to be sure, I hope everyone here is a Muslim. And Leah Sharibu courageously lifted her hand up this way. And her Muslim friends were crying and trying to bring down her hand. And Leah said, I am a Christian.

0: lethal, fearsome people. But Leah, as the 14-year-old, then said, I will not deny Jesus, and I will not convert to Islam.
1: In fact, they gave her the opportunity that if she converts Islam, that she would be released like the other 105 girls. And she said no.
0: But Leah rejected it because of her faith in Christ. I think this is where Leah is not only a heroine of the Christian faith, but it also shows that scripture that Leah had stored up through Sunday school showed up. And through the leadership of the Holy Spirit, she chose to remain steadfast. And this is why we need to continue to support and pray for Leah, even in captivity.
1: As Leah celebrates her birthday this week, what emotions does this time of year bring for her family and friends?
0: To be honest, there are many of us who believe that Leah ought to have been set free by now. The fact that Leah is still in captivity evokes a lot of pain in our hearts. But we choose to hold on to God, that God will sustain Leah, that Leah will continue to walk faithfully to the Lord, even as a secret disciple in the place where she's been kept in captivity by Boko Haram commanders. And we continue to pray that God will help Leah to remain faithful to her decision not to deny Jesus, even if it's secretly as a believer. So we're hopeful that Leah will be out.
1: Is there any indication, has there been any communication with Leah in the last 8 years?
0: Yes, we've had a few things out. First of all, around September, there was a video recording of Leah in which Leah appealed to the then president of Nigeria, Muhammadu Buhari, who is late now, to see that he should do everything to bring her out. And she also made an appeal to the Christian Association of Nigeria. Now, never always know that some of those videos, the Boko Haram people also take those videos for their own PR. But Leah made that appeal, and the federal government then actually attempted to negotiate to see if Leah would be set free. But the conditions that were set were basically impossible for the Nigerian government. Mm. But after that, there have been quiet communication, which I won't go into details here. And those communications continue. But I think that they got to know that Leah is still able to have access through some of those girls who have come out. So they've now put Leah in a much more difficult position. She's under surveillance almost 24/7. They basically kept her in a more secluded place. And you know what that is? So let's continue to pray for her so that her spirit is not broken.
1: Yeah.
0: Let us also pray that God give her mercy, favor in the eyes of those who are keeping her as a captive against her will.
1: Reverend, really appreciate you coming on the broadcast, especially on this on her birthday, to continue to keep her in the spotlight and to have people around the world to continue praying for her. Reverend Gideon Paramalam, thank you so much for joining us. Up next, one of the greatest archaeological finds in history is now on display in our nation's capital.
2: Something has been happening on campuses across the nation.
3: I'll never forget what I saw.
4: We did not plan this at all. 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
3: Thousands of students around this body of water.
4: I don't know, I'm just in awe of God.
5: Gen Z has been written off. 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
6: Honestly, I would just post and post and post and make sure that it looked like everything was okay when deep down it wasn't.
7: People hate on college students, Gen Z, so much, saying there's no hope for Gen Z.
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0: Israel has endured decades of sorrow, terror, and war, and still she stands. 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
4: Folks, welcome back. A major discovery of manuscripts from the Apostle Paul. Researchers found 42 pages from the 6th century New Testament manuscript called Codex H, multispectral imaging, made reading the 1,500-year-old document possible, giving researchers the ability to identify traces of ink impossible to see with the naked eye. You know, polls show more people today doubting the validity of the Bible. Most issues deal with the reliability of ancient texts or the accuracy of various translations. An archaeological treasure on display at the Museum of the Bible puts those doubts to rest. CBN correspondent Amber Strong takes us there.
5: Once kept under lock and key, portions of the Dead Sea Scrolls are here at DC's Museum of the Bible, removing all obscurity and open for all to see.
6: You can take a journey to the past, to the shores of Qumran, land of the Essenes, and home to one of mankind's greatest discoveries, the Dead Sea Scrolls, which contain the oldest copies of biblical text in existence.
7: Some will try to say King Tut's treasures were a greater archaeological discovery, and they truly are stunning. But the Dead Sea Scrolls still impact the way people read scripture today.
5: Spread across 11 caves in ancient Judea, the Dead Sea Scrolls are considered one of the greatest archaeological finds in history and reveal some of the deepest mysteries of early Christianity.
7: In 1947, a Bedouin shepherd was out. The story has taken over legendary qualities over the years, but according to some of the early accounts, he was looking for a lost sheep, threw some rocks into a cave, heard a crack, and then realized, I need to come back and figure out what was in that cave.
6: From there, an archaeological race to uncover the next treasure began, with each new cave unveiling something more.
8: When they were initially discovered, the first scholars working on the scrolls, who did amazing work in piecing together this puzzle of documents that were fragmentary, actually caused a lot of additional damage to the scrolls unknowingly.
6: Dr. Joe Azil leads the Dead Sea Scrolls Unit at the Israel Antiquities Authority. Since the early 90s, it has served as keepers of the treasure, conserving the scrolls in a climate-controlled facility designed to match the condition of the Judean caves. The displays here are kept under similar conditions with strict protocols, down to the lighting inside the exhibition.
8: They're placed on exhibition here for only 3 months. Every 3 months, we come in and we switch the scrolls with a new set of scrolls because in order to conserve the scrolls, we can display them for 3 months that they're exposed to light, and then they have to rest for 5 years in our safe room.
6: The ancient texts dating back to 300 BC were transcribed by the Essenes, a monastery-like community, and include portions of 38 of 39 of the Old Testament books, along with other readings, such as the Book of Enoch.
7: There's even one called the War Scroll that talks about this cosmic end times battle between their community and a group called the Kittim, which most scholars think is the Romans, because I think they saw in their community as they would rise up against the Roman Empire and eventually kind of usher in a messianic age.
6: They also provide insight into the people of Qumran, contemporaries of Jesus and the apostles.
7: To think that we're looking at things that were in existence and being read by a community at the same time Jesus and the disciples were visiting Jerusalem or going to the Sea of Galilee, it truly kind of kind of gives you goosebumps to think about that.
9: The scrolls help us understand issues that are going on in Jesus's life, in his ministry, what people are talking about.
6: Scholars like Dr. Craig Evans, who studied the scrolls for decades, say the fact that these texts are nearly identical to the Bible we read should offer assurance to Christians.
9: The Dead Sea Scrolls don't contradict anything. In other words, the Dead Sea Scrolls don't embarrass Bible believers. The Dead Sea Scrolls don't show that there's some kind of mistake in Scripture.
7: It does make you sit there and say that 2,000 years ago, a community was reading the book of Psalms, was getting inspiration from Psalm 23, just like I would read it today. And it just shows you the timelessness of the biblical story.
6: From the caves of Judea to Washington, D.C., a word that will stand forever.
5: The Museum of the Bible is the only remaining North American stop where you can see the scrolls, and they will remain on display until September of 2026. Amber Strong, CBN News, Washington.
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3: And finally this week, the ministry that is leading a powerful move of God on college campuses across the U.S. is also reaching out to high school students. Recently in Columbus, Ohio, the Unite Ministry held its second high school outreach. Organizers report hundreds of students committed their lives to Jesus Christ, declaring freedom from addiction, shame, and suicidal thoughts. In the past 3 years, Unitas has reached more than 100,000 college students on 24 college campuses around the country. How exciting. God on the move. So awesome. Folks, that is it for this week's edition of Christian World News. Until next week, from all of us here, as always, goodbye and God bless you.
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9: Hi, everyone. Welcome to the 700 Club. As Israel fights enemies on multiple fronts, another battle is ramping up in the media, and now it is moving to the courtroom.
10: The fight involves one of America's most influential newspapers. CBN News Middle East correspondent Joshua Swanson has this update from Jerusalem.
11: Israel's government announced plans to sue the New York Times over an opinion piece by columnist Nicholas Kristof. In a joint statement, Israeli Prime Minister Benjamin Netanyahu and Foreign Minister Gideon Saar condemned it as one of the most hideous and distorted lies ever published against the State of Israel in the modern press. Kristof alleged widespread abuse of Palestinian prisoners, including accusations of sexual violence involving specially trained dogs. A spokesperson for the New York Times rejected Israel's accusations, calling the lawsuit without merit and part of a well-worn political playbook. The controversy is fueling outrage among pro-Israel advocates in the United States.
12: We've seen this October 7th denialism from the New York Times before, and we are asking them tonight to retract, and we are demanding better, honest journalism.
11: Demonstrators gathered outside the New York Times headquarters, accusing the paper of promoting false narratives about Israel.
13: They are spreading blood libels that are truly unbelievable, to the point where they are scientifically impossible. Dogs do not rape people, but Hamas does. The New York Times was the paper of record that downplayed Hitler's propaganda, his murder of Jews in the 1930s, 40s, and they are doing it again!
11: Meanwhile, tens of thousands gathered in Jerusalem for Jerusalem Day celebrations, marking the city's reunification after the 1967 Six-Day War. Events included the annual flag march through the Old City, as security forces remained on high alert amid fears of clashes. National Security Minister Itamar Ben-Gvir visited the Temple Mount Thursday morning and delivered a bold declaration at one of the most contested religious sites in the world.
6: This year, Ramadan was the quietest. It's thanks to deterrence. The Temple Mount is in our hands. The Temple Mount is ours.
11: Beyond Israel's borders, shifting alliances continue to emerge in the Persian Gulf. Prime Minister Netanyahu revealed he secretly visited the United Arab Emirates during the war with Iran, calling it a historic breakthrough. UAE officials denied the visit, saying ties under the Abraham Accords are handled transparently. And in another major development, reports indicate Saudi Arabia joined strikes against Iran-backed militias in Iraq. Multiple sources say Saudi fighter jets targeted sites linked to drone and missile attacks against Gulf states. Joshua Swanson, CBN News, Jerusalem.
9: Thank you, Joshua. Elsewhere, President Trump is on his way home after a two-day summit in China. A major item on the agenda, the war with Iran. George Thomas has that story and more from the CBN newsroom. George.
3: That's right, Andrew. The two leaders reportedly spoke at length about the war. President Trump said Chinese leader Xi Jinping promised not to sell any weapons to the regime in Tehran. She said Iran can't have a nuclear weapon and that the Strait of Hormuz should be reopened. Also, China will continue, by the way, to buy oil from the regime. Meanwhile, Secretary of State Marco Rubio announced that U.S. policy on Taiwan remains unchanged, despite Xi's warning that mishandling the issue could result in a dangerous situation. The president also announced trade deals with China, including their purchase of 200 Boeing airplanes. The United States and Cuba are taking steps to strengthen their relationship in a dramatic move Thursday. CIA Director John Ratcliffe flew to Havana to meet with Cuban officials. He said the United States is ready to engage on economic and security issues, but only if Cuba makes fundamental changes. The visit coincides with a new report from the U.S. Commission on International Religious Freedom, which sharply criticizes Cuba, documenting systematic violations of religious freedom by tightly controlling institutions, outlawing worship, and arresting believers whose activities and views are out of step with the ruling party. Terry and Andrew will be back with more of the 700 Club right after this.
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9: 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And this booklet, 40 Days of Praying for America, serves as a tremendous guide.
5: Get Praying for America, available now.
9: Hey everybody, if you're like me, you've been looking at the news lately, all that's going on in the world, some unrest in this country, political division, and you need some good news. I want you to know throughout this program today, we have beautiful stories of good news around the world. That's what the gospel is. It is good news, and it's people helping people, and it will bring joy to your heart. And I know also there are some of you who are in a great financial burden. And your money problems are weighing on you. Could lead to sleepless nights. It could lead to anxiety. And you need to know God cares. And we have stories for you today of people who were in that very situation. They felt hopeless when it came to their money. And they asked God for help, and they want to tell you their story. I think it will really encourage you. Nova Yarnell was one of those people. She turned her life around in prison. When she got out, she had nothing. Nothing but a criminal record, a faithful heart, and the belief that God would provide.
14: Nova Yarnell has seen God move in amazing ways. While in prison for drug possession, she gave her life to Jesus and immediately began trusting him to meet all her needs.
15: I was learning about tithing. When you give to the Lord, it's his laws and principles, and so I started tithing. And one of the things that he had said was to give back the 30 cents an hour that I was making to another resident who had nothing.
14: In addition to giving away her wages, Nova decided to donate the little money she had saved to a local church.
15: It was a heart posture. It was an alignment with him. It was an alignment and agreement with his word. I also knew that it wasn't my money. It was his.
14: That act of obedience was a huge step of faith for Nova. She was soon to be released from prison and needed $600 a month for her transitional housing, money she didn't have.
15: The Lord told me to apply for going through a program to see if they would pay my rent. And before I got out, I found out, lo and behold, I had the $600 for that first month at the sober living. I love those moments when I actually have nothing so that I can say, Father, show yourself faithful.
14: Fresh out of prison, Nova found God provided again when she landed a full-time job with a company that manages a network of over 900 convenience stores. Within a few weeks, she got a raise, increasing her salary by $600 a month, the exact amount needed for her rent.
15: Being out of prison, and even before then, I couldn't hold a job, let alone have an income that was worthy of a tax deduction. This year, I actually owe on taxes because I made so much.
14: Over just 18 months, Nova has been promoted 3 times, giving her more responsibility. With bonuses and raises, she's seen her income increase by 275%. Her formula? Faithful tithing and prayer.
15: Faith as a mustard seed. You know, that mustard seed is very, very small, but what it does and becomes is very, very big. And so oftentimes that little bit that we give can turn into some massive ripple.
14: Today, she encourages everyone to step out in faith, no matter how small, and see how God will provide.
15: To grow your faith, you do have to have that small seed. If you can have just a little bit of faith and you ask the Lord, because he says, ask, seek, and knock, and it shall be given. Everything is his. I get to steward what he has given me. If you're faithful in the little things, he'll give you more.
9: Nova brings us so much wisdom. Think of this story. She is in prison, finds the Lord and says, okay, Lord, I want to serve you here, even in prison. And he says, okay, take the 30 cents an hour you're making and give it to someone else. And if she's thinking it's 30 cents an hour, I don't have much of anything. And he points out someone has less than you. So she takes her 30 cents and gives it away. And she talked about mustard seed faith. I have a mustard seed here. Can you see this? You probably can't. The Bible talks about mustard seed faith. You see that in there? Look how tiny that mustard seed is. And God says faith the size of a mustard seed can move mountains. It's an illustration, it's hyperbole, whatever you want to call it. But Jesus said faith the size of a mustard seed. Now, I think Nova's faith was a lot bigger than mustard seed faith. But she acted upon what God told her to do with her 30 cents. And God has done amazing things, and she loves to serve, she loves to give. You heard her reference this scripture. It's from Matthew 7. Ask, and it will be given to you. Seek, and you will find. Knock, and the door will be opened to you. For everyone who asks receives, the one who seeks finds, and to the one who knocks, the door will be opened. And Nova experienced that in her life. Now, Phil was working in France when he learned his job might be eliminated. So he returned to the U.S. with his family. His wife was expecting to live the high life in America, but instead, the high cost of living left the family facing a shortage of $700 a month.
16: The government started closing U.S. consulates in Europe. I said, if they decide to close this position, I'm now at the back of the line for a new job.
14: That's why American Phil and his French wife, Aileen, moved from France to the U.S. in 1998. They quickly realized the high cost of living in Boston, where Phil's new government job was, created a financial mess.
17: We go to America and supposed to be rich, and things didn't go like I thought. It was scary.
14: With 2 young boys, the family was short $700 every month.
16: If you know anything about government pay scales. As a GS-9, you don't make a whole lot of money, and living in a high-cost area is even more stressful.
14: After 2 years, they racked up $25,000 in credit card debt, along with a loan from Aylin's parents. Even Aylin's tutoring jobs weren't enough to get them ahead.
16: It was obviously stressful for her, and it was stressful for me as a result. I didn't want my family to live in this kind of a situation. We were just trying to find our way out of this mess.
14: So the couple asked God for direction.
17: I remember we prayed for moving. We want to go out of that place, and it happened.
14: Phil was able to transfer his job to Charleston, South Carolina, where the cost of living was more reasonable. Still, they weren't making a dent in their debt. It was then at church they learned about tithing.
16: It was a bit of a challenge for me. We had been so stressed about finances. I said, if I have to give up 10% of everything we're making, how are we going to make it? I started to realize that it was all about a step of faith. And we trust the Lord that with the 90% we have left, He will continue to bless us.
14: The couple stepped out in faith and started to tithe.
17: I saw the money's coming little by little, and we are not struggling to eat or to pay the bills. And I learned that it's a good principle and that it's a smart principle. It doesn't make sense, but it's smart.
14: In addition to tithing, Phil and Aylin signed up for a course on biblical finance and focused on their debt.
16: I just see it as a blessing from the Lord where we were never had a situation where, hey, I can't pay this bill this month. I can't pay the electricity. I can't pay the utilities. But we just took the time to do it, you know, and didn't negate tithing as we were doing it.
14: Besides Phil's job, Aylin's tutoring work increased. In 5 years, they paid off their debt. That meant they had more money to give.
16: And so we started watching the 700 Club, and we're blessed by it as they came together and brought not just the news, but also words of knowledge and seeing people healed. And I was like, wow, this is the Lord answering prayers. And so we decided to start giving to CBN and become part of the 700 Club.
14: In 2016, Phil received a significant salary increase, which doubled what he was earning when he began tithing in 2000. Today, the Menards live a comfortable retirement, giving all credit to God.
17: All the blessing we have because of God is not because of us.
16: I give honor and glory to the Lord for everything we have. There are blessings that come with being faithful to the Lord in your giving. The Bible says, give and it shall be given unto you. Pressed down, shaken, good measure, overflowing. And indeed, we can be witnesses to that. That's our testimony.
9: So amazing to hear Phil say this after he at one point was saying, Lord, help me out of this mess. You may agree with my experience. Seeking God is the remedy for worry. Seeking His kingdom first. Sometimes it's harder to do than other times, but it is the remedy for worry. And you know, Jesus says, follow me, follow me, follow me. He says it in Scripture. And we follow, but sometimes we have to literally take His hand because what He asks us to do is a big step. And we say, okay, Lord, I need You in my grip if I'm going to carry out what You're asking me to do. And there's a great scripture that accompanies that principle. It's found in Isaiah 41. Do not fear, for I am with you. Do not be dismayed, for I am your God. I will strengthen you and help you. I will uphold you with my righteous right hand. God is faithful. If you're fearful, press into Him. Now, one of the wonderful things, we're so thankful for Phil and his wife. They were saying they love giving and they love giving to CBN, and we're honored they do. Now, there's another couple, Terry. They live in Pennsylvania. They love giving to CBN. They're a precious couple. And they love it so much they want other people to do it too. And they're saying they'll match their giving dollar for dollar up to $50,000. That means up until the end of this hour, up to $50,000, they will literally match your giving. It's an amazing opportunity. We'd love you to be a part of what's going on at CBM. We're going to show you amazing stories today of how you're reaching the world with the gospel. Let's pray over this challenge. Father God, thank you for this amazing couple from Pennsylvania who just love you and love to give. And we pray, Lord God, that you do amazing things for them and this audience and this ministry and the people we're helping over the course of this hour. It's in Jesus' name we pray. Amen. So there you go. It's a $50,000 challenge. Your giving is matched until the end of this hour, up to $50,000. 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
10: I know you love our country like I do, and we've probably never in our lifetimes anyway been more in need of prayer for our country than we are right now. And you know, when we do it together, there's a power in that unity. So on the 25th of this month, we're going to start this Praying for America, doing it all together communally before God. We want you to have this before that starts. When you join the 700 Club, it's our gift to you. I think you're really going to be touched by it. You'll love it. It'll guide you through the days of prayer that we're doing together. And then don't forget this Sunday that the president has called a National Day of Prayer.

0: So let's just begin on Sunday and keep rolling through. But we'll start this on the 25th of this month, so it's going to be exciting. Want you to have it. Andrew?
1: The gentleman you're about to meet called himself the Lone Wolf. His name is Edward Campione. He lost his job, and with nowhere to go, he turned to the Lord and said, "Let's make a deal." Here's what happened next.
2: Edward Campione has a growing clothing line called Fear LS. It's dedicated to empowering individuals to live boldly, reminding them who they are to God.
3: You are forgiven, chosen, and redeemed in Christ. That is your identity. Ignore anything else the world says, because that is your identity in life.
2: He says the company's success is the impact on people's lives.
3: It's not about how much we sell. It's actually more about conversation. We've found just amazing Bible verses that speak to the person when they're kind of going down.
2: Edward's the first to admit he used to chase material wealth. He knew he was supposed to tithe to his church, but he never did. Then in 2015, after losing his job, Edward decided to reach out to God.
3: I said, "Hey God, let's make a deal. You want my 10%? I'll give you my 10%, but you gotta give me a job."
2: A short time later, he was hired at a lending firm. Edward honored his vow to tithe, and a year after that, he was promoted and given a 30% raise. Still, God wasn't his main focus.
3: My relationship with God was, "I'll call you when I need you. Thank you for the deal. Let's meet up again soon."
2: Then one day, while he was working out, God got his attention.
3: I'm wearing a tank top at this time that says Lone Wolf, because that's how I felt. I'm a lone wolf, I don't need anybody. And I saw the cross covering the bottom part of the end, spelling love. Time stops, it was so peaceful. But I think God showed his true love by spelling it out pretty much.
2: Feeling God's love, Edward started attending church regularly and feeding the hungry. He made giving to his church and others a priority, even when he lost his job in 2022.
3: My view of money no longer became of chasing it, because when you really feel God's love and presence, that's all you need. You want to pass that love to others. And I say, how much is it worth to save someone who needs help?
2: A few months after losing his job, God gave him another one, this time making double the salary he had when he first started tithing. That's when God also gave him the idea for his clothing line.
3: The apparel wakes people up and say, "You are not what the world says, you are what I say, and you are my child."
2: Edward has a heart for helping people. He encourages everyone to give and see how lives will be blessed.
3: When you start looking at tithing, not about money, you see it as a seed. God said, "I've trusted you with very little, now I'm going to give you more and see what else you do."
1: Isn't it amazing how God changes a heart, often very gracefully? Here's a guy who called himself the Lone Wolf. He said, "God, let's make a deal. I'll call you when I need you." And now he's saying, "I want to bless other people. I'm going to love God back through giving to others." It's such an amazing transformation, but the Lord does this amazing work in our heart, especially when we press in and seek Him first. And you heard Edward talk about sowing. Here's the verse from 2 Corinthians. "He who sows sparingly will reap sparingly. He who sows bountifully will reap bountifully. Let each one give as he purposes in his heart, not grudgingly or of necessity, for God loves a cheerful giver." That's what this is about. It's our heart posture. It's saying, "Lord, I love you. I want to love other people. I want to invest in your kingdom. I want to love people through you." And you know, when a farmer wants a harvest, he doesn't just stare at the ground. He sows a seed. And that's what Edward does. And that's what people around this nation are doing when they join the 700 Club. Listen, we are in a challenge. We would love to hear from you. A $50,000 challenge. A couple from Pennsylvania has said, "Look, we love giving to CBN. We love it so much. We want to match people's giving up to $50,000 until the end of this hour. We don't want to let them down. We'd love to hear from you. Give us a call, 1-800-700-7000. 1,000. My dear friend Charlene, how is it over at the phones?
4: The phones are ringing over here, Andrew, and we're so excited about what God's doing. Well, President Reagan once said, freedom is never more than a generation away from extinction. And now more than ever is the time to stand in the gap for our country. 40 days of praying for America shows you how your prayers can change our nation.
0: It's easy to look at what's going on around the world and in our nation today and feel discouraged about it. But the future of our nation is yet to be defined, and we get to have a hand in that. This book is all about that. 40 days of praying for America. More than just idle words, a commitment from our hearts to make a difference in the hour we live in. I like to have something that kind of guides me in the process to keep me on track. That's what Praying for America will do for you. It's filled not only with thoughts for us and prayers for us, but places for you to actually journal what God is speaking to your heart. God says when we are united that in that place, He commands a blessing. Our country needs the blessing of God. Will you commit to 40 days of prayer? Can one person make a difference? Yes, they can. Be that one person. Get a hold of Praying for America and step up to the plate. Let God use you in this hour.
4: Amen. And you know, God wants to use each and every believer to pray for this country. As we're looking around, we see so much brokenness, so much chaos, so much division. But if you know how to pray and to tap into the power of prayer, you're going to be encouraged. And that's why on May 25th, as Terry mentioned earlier, CBN is kicking off a 40-day prayer initiative to join together with people across this nation to intercede, to stand in the gap for our country. 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Be a blessing to our nation and to people around the world. Back to you, Terry.
0: Thanks so much, Charlene. You know, one of the things I love is that we don't just look at the need that's happening in the world. We are a part of the answer. When we partner together, we can do great things. When you become a CBN partner, you are literally helping people in need all over the world. Here's a story I want you to see. This is a little baby girl in China. Her name is Mei Chen. She suffered severe heart issues until you came to her rescue. Take a look. Mei Chen has always been her parents' pride and joy.
5: She was our little ray of sunshine. When our eyes met, she smiled and my heart melted.
0: Then, at a routine checkup, doctors found a heart murmur, and Mei Chen was diagnosed with severe congenital heart disease. Mei Chen had an operation right away, yet her heart trouble only got worse.
5: We were told that her heart could fail at any moment. One valve didn't close right, so she choked a lot. Another valve leaked. She was skin and bones, and her eyes were dull and lifeless. Every feeding was a fight for life. It felt like Mei Chen was saying, Daddy, save me. And Mei Chen's heart rate dropped so low that she had to get a pacemaker.
0: Gradually, the pacemaker broke through her skin.
6: The wound from her first surgery never fully healed. And when some skin finally covered over a bit, it was too thin. The pacemaker kept pushing against it and made a little hole.
0: Soon, Mei Chen got a bad infection and needed to go to the city hospital for immediate attention.
6: We were told that a second surgery was critical. If we didn't proceed, her heart would fail and there'd be no chance to save her. My whole world collapsed. I was dying inside.
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5: 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We were struggling even to feed our daughter. I wandered around the payment window at the hospital, helpless. I was at rock bottom.
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6: Operation Blessing treated us like family. They prayed for Mei Chen and shared their faith in Jesus. It must have been Jesus who moved the donors to help strangers like us. Now our daughter is healthy. Without you, I don't know what we would have done. Your help means everything to us.
0: She's beautiful, isn't she? She might not even be alive today if we had not stepped in to make a difference. I want to say thank you for caring about children like Mei Chen, about parents like her parents who did everything they could, sold what they could, borrowed money, and still could not do what needed to be done for her. You know, God calls us to see what is in our path and then to do something about it. So thank you for doing that. If you haven't given yet, let me show you once again the opportunities that you have. For just 65 cents a day, that works out to $20 a month, you can join with the rest of us and become a CBN partner. 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Andrew?
1: Amen, and it's so beautiful and wonderful when we partner together and help children around the world. That was in China. Now we're going to Myanmar. Children made fun of Mei Xin. So she wanted to drop out of school. Even at home, she felt ashamed because of her cleft lip and palate.
8: 9-year-old Mei Xin was born with a cleft lip and palate. Her mom said they've never been able to save enough to pay for surgery to repair it.
9: My daughter is shy. She does not like to leave the house. She'd rather be by herself.
10: Every time I go outside, people stare at me. I feel ashamed. When I look in the mirror, I see my lip and I think, I am not beautiful.
8: Cho sells food outside her home in Myanmar while her husband works in construction. Together they earn just enough to provide the basics for their three children.
9: I cut back on food and other expenses so we could save for surgery. But my husband was bit by a snake. We used all our money to save his life.
8: Lately, Mei Xin felt like she had to quit school. The kids just wouldn't stop bullying her about her cleft lip.
9: I worry that if my daughter does not go to school, she will not have a good future.
8: Then a pastor told Cho about Operation Blessing. Thanks to you, we paid for Mei Xin to receive two surgeries, one to repair her lip and the other to repair her palate. Both surgeries were successful, and she has now returned to school.
9: My daughter has changed a lot. She is no longer shy. I am deeply grateful to the people who gave to Operation Blessing to help her.
10: Now when I look in the mirror, I feel pretty. Thank you to the people who helped me.
1: CBN partners, thank you. Not one surgery, but two. Two surgeries to help Mazin. And you heard her say when she had her cleft lip, I looked in the mirror and I see my lip. Her identity became what she thought was wrong with her. And she was bullied, wanted to quit school. You've made a tremendous difference in her life, CBN Partners, and we thank you. Look, if you're not a partner, you see what is going on globally. People are being helped. 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They're given hope in the name of the Lord. 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We'd like you to join us. 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It means every dollar you give is matched up to $50,000 for the remainder of this hour. We need to hear from you. 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Charlene, over to you.
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4: 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You can make a difference. Just know right now that what you do is for the kingdom and the glory of God. You're going to make a difference in Jesus' name. Andrew?
1: Amen, Charlene. Thanks so much. Hey, you're going to love meeting David. David Bucci, for 60 years, served in ministry. Along the way, he's built a legacy of love, and he's dedicated his life to helping other people.
13: 90-year-old David Bucci doesn't think a lot about money. He finds a need and gives generously.
14: I didn't have much, but I've always seen people that had less than I had. I don't know what it was about me. I just, whenever I see somebody in trouble, I want to help them.
13: He's lived that way since he became a Christian at 16 years old.
14: And this power of love went through me. It was amazing. I don't know how to explain it. It just changed me instantly.
13: As he grew closer to God, David's desire to help others grew too. In 1959, newly married to Marion and going to college, money was tight. David said one thing kept them moving forward.
14: Love. It was exciting. We were in love with each other. Life was just beautiful.
13: The second semester of college, his money ran out. David quickly learned the pitfall of debt at 18% interest.
14: And I said to myself, I'm not going to borrow money again. They're making money off of me. This is not good.
13: He got two jobs and paid off the debt in 8 months. Then, the couple learned about tithing.
14: I didn't tithe right away, but I kept looking in the Bible, and it says that if you give 10%, he's going to bless you. So I figured, well, let me see what happens. So I started giving 10%. And I had just as much money, if not more, than I had before.
13: After college, David went to seminary and has pastored several churches over the years. He says the 700 Club has been a source of inspiration for his ministry.
14: I got interested in it because of the supernatural things happening first.
13: That was the baptism of the Holy Spirit, something he never learned in seminary at Princeton. In 1979, the Bucci's began giving to CBN. They wanted to help more people around the world. Today, David is a founder, a level he thought he'd never attain.
14: I didn't know I was giving as much until income tax, and I had to add it up. And I thought, gee, I gave that much? What I'd like, the fact is that they're doing things all around the world, and they're doing things that I want to see done. And then they had Operation Blessing, and sometimes I was able to give a lot more.
13: In 2000, after 60 years of ministry, David retired from pastoring. His wife, Marion, passed away a few years later. He's still as generous as ever. And as far as finances go, he still believes the same thing as he did as a young man.
14: And I always had more than I needed. So it's just God's blessing in my life. He has in my life, he'll have in anybody's life. If you trust him, he just gives.
1: David, you're amazing. I turned to Terry and our producer during that piece and said, did we say he's 90 years old? Amazing. And the wisdom he has, he said at one point, like, I'm gonna listen to what God says and see what happens. And now he's surprised when he gets his tax return how much he's actually given. His heart is
0: remarkable.
1: So generous. And we can certainly learn a lot from him. Look, if you want to invest in the kingdom of God, the 700 Club is a great way to do it. I've been doing it for decades and see the fruit here of the ministry. We'd love you to join us, 1-800-700-7000. We are in a challenge, which means your giving is matched. Until the end of this hour, $31,000 left to meet that challenge and make all that possible. So we would love to hear from you. Terry?
0: Well, imagine this. Water that is full of bugs, bacteria, and animal waste. That's all the families in one village had to drink. But now, thanks to you, they have clean water and they have it year-round. And the entire community has heard the gospel.
8: It will soon be dry season in this small community in Chiapas, Mexico. 12 families live here, and for 6 months, there will be very little water for them to use for drinking, bathing, and washing. 10-year-old Kelly doesn't like the water.
10: Sometimes when I drink the water, it has bacteria in it. Then my stomach hurts. When I eat, I feel like throwing up. And my little brother gets really sick too.
8: Their only water source comes from a shallow spring. Water then moves by gravity through ground hoses that often get clogged with dirt and leaves. Animal feces also contaminate the pool where the water collects.
15: There are about 11 hoses. Each is about 300 feet long. We have to unclog them at every connection, shaking out sand and leaves. When it's rainy season, the water turns muddy and we have to drink it.
10: The water was yucky. It tasted horrible. My stomach hurt. I felt really bad.
8: Then, thanks to you, Operation Blessing built a concrete reservoir which collects and then sends it to a 2,600-gallon tank. There, it's treated with chlorine to kill bacteria. Clean water is then piped to smaller tanks next to every family's home. Now, there's plenty of safe drinking water for all the families in the community, including Kelly's.
10: When we drink water now, we won't get stomach aches because it's clean.
15: I am so grateful. Now we have clean water at our homes.
10: Now I am happy because we have good water and I won't get sick anymore. My tummy does not hurt now.
8: At the project's dedication, the community prayed and gave thanks to God for what Operation Blessing donors had done. Many hearts were open to the love of Jesus, and several people prayed to become Christians for the first time.
15: Thank you for giving us this great gift.
16: Thank you so much, Operation Blessing.
0: I hope you got a glimpse of how remote this little village is. We're in villages like that all over the world, and we're there because

0: That's electronic monthly giving. It means your bank does all the work. It saves some administrative costs for us, so even more of your gift goes into the lives of people like Kelly and her family. So we say thank you. Andrew?
1: Friends, you certainly see the rising costs of groceries and gasoline and all these things. It's been tough for people, but when you join the 700 Club, you help people right here in the USA. People like Janet. She's on a fixed income and struggles to make ends meet now. Yet thanks to you, she won't have to go without a healthy meal.
2: Retired and living on a fixed income, Janet discovered just how quickly life can change.
3: Well, you don't always have the funds to take care of those drastic problems, such as that HVAC system when my heat went out and it's wintertime. I hope nobody ever has to experience that because that was terrible.
2: Despite a lifetime of hard work and saving, Janet found it hard to keep up, and food became a constant concern.
3: The prices are ridiculously high, and that's where my shortcoming is, where I can't afford what I would normally go out there and buy.
2: Needing help with groceries, Janet turned to First Baptist Church East End, a partner of Operation Blessing.
3: There's some of everything in there. You've got the bread, you've got the meat, you've got the canned goods, you've got the veggies. And I sat down there and I enjoyed whatever I made. It was just a blessing.
2: Thanks to you, Janet now has the food she needs, bringing relief and stability.
3: It's made a big difference in my life. It put me at ease because I didn't have to worry about, okay, what am I going to cook? I don't have anything in here to cook. It really did.
2: For Janet, that support meant more than food. It meant she wasn't alone.
3: I just want to say thank you. It's much appreciated what you do for people. You never know what anyone is going through, and it's hard. It's hard nowadays. And what may seem to be a little help for some is a world of help to others. It's been a world of help to me. Thank you.
1: Janet, God bless you. Thank you for sharing your story. You heard it, ladies and gentlemen. She said, this puts me at ease. It's a world of help. Isn't it wonderful to help people in the USA in the name of Jesus? And people are doing so. Here is Broad Run Virginia, an existing partner, renewing at $300 a month. And we say thank you. 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
4: You know, when it comes to prayer, sometimes we don't know what to pray as we should. And even talks about that in Romans chapter 8, that the Holy Spirit, I thank God for the Holy Spirit because He will show us how to pray. He will literally pray through us the perfect will of God. And so that's what I love about this booklet. It's really teaching us to yield to the Holy Spirit how to pray according to the will of God, not according to our own understanding or what we think how we should pray, but the Holy Spirit literally leading us, guiding, and praying through us. That's just one of the wonderful lessons that you're going to learn in our wonderful new devotional, 40 Days of Praying for America. 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We give you a deep dive into praying for America according to the Word of God. 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Just imagine, you need clean water. We're so blessed here in the United States.

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1: Well, I want you to meet Candy and Fatima. They are young sisters. Both of these girls can only see blurry shadows because they both have juvenile cataracts. Without surgery, they would soon be completely blind.
2: In a small town in Chiapas, Mexico, life for two little sisters drastically changed when both Fatima and Candy began to lose their sight.
3: Fatima was fine, playing, going to kindergarten. Then her teacher called. She said, "Something is going on. She is not focusing anymore. She just sits and scribbles." That's when I knew something was wrong.
2: At the clinic, the doctor diagnosed Fatima with juvenile cataracts in both eyes. Without surgery, she could lose her sight. Then it happened to Candy.
3: I started seeing the same signs in Candy. Her vision kept getting worse, and now she can only see silhouettes. They hold onto the walls to move around, or they hold hands and move slowly. Sometimes they stay in one place because they are afraid.
4: All I see are blurry shadows in front of my eyes. It feels like night is coming. I think, oh no, is it getting dark already?
3: They still try to play, but they often bump into things. Mostly they go to a corner and hide because they don't feel safe. When they're scared, they grab my hand and ask, "Mom, why did you turn off the lights? It breaks you."
2: As a single parent raising the girls with help from her mom, Rosa said that paying for surgery for even one of the girls was impossible. Then, thanks to you, Operation Blessing stepped in and paid for both sisters to receive the surgery they needed to restore their sight.
3: Now they are filled with joy. They run and play and paint again. It's like they are different people.
4: I was really happy when I first saw the light. Before it was dark and scary. But now I see colors, all kinds of shapes, and my family. Now I can see everything.
2: Before we said goodbye, Operation Blessing's team took the opportunity to say a prayer with the family, where they recommitted their lives to Jesus Christ.
3: Thank you, Operation Blessing, for changing the lives of my children.
1: These little girls are so young. If they had not gotten this surgery and had gone blind, think of what their lives would have been like. But you stepped right into the midst of that need, and you provided everything they needed to have help, hope, a future, to just enjoy God's creation. Listen, thank you so much. And the joy of their parents, remarkable. We want to be thankful to you, to God, for what He allows us to do. So when you call to join today, at whatever level God's speaking to you, would you use Pledge Express? We're coming up on the end of this hour. We're in the middle of a challenge. Every little bit helps. And so when you use Pledge Express, it helps us give even more. We say thank you.
5: If you want to see an amazing story of transformed lives, watch this. Mud and sticks and a sheet of plastic was all that protected Menengoy from the rain. She and her family believed God for a better home. And here is how you helped answer their prayers.
2: For many years, Menengoy and her children have lived in a small hut made of mud and sticks with a plastic sheet for a roof. When it rained, water poured through holes in the plastic, soaking their belongings.
6: One night, it rained really hard. During the day, I could have covered the leaks, but it was dark and there was nothing I could do. We stayed up all night without sleeping.
2: The family also struggled to get clean water for drinking and cooking. Menengoy said she knew she could never afford to build a new home or even fix the one they live in. Still, her faith is strong, and she always prayed for a better house.
6: 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Because of my low income, I cannot afford to build a bigger or better house. The little I earn is what I use to take care of my family.
2: Then, thanks to you, Operation Blessing built Manangoy a new sturdy house with a roof that doesn't leak. 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
6: 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I never imagined owning a house this lovely. 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
5: 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We may not meet it. We're going to count everything that is on the phones. I think by the end of this hour, we've got about 33 seconds left in this program. It will all be there. We want to pray. Father God, we thank you for what you have done in this program, Lord God, the lives being changed around the world. And we thank you that your Holy Spirit is moving and active in the name of Jesus. Not too late. 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And you can bring hope to people around the world for Charlene and for Terry. I am Andrew. We'll see you next time on the 700 Club. Bye-bye.
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5: everybody. Welcome to the show. You may be thinking about getting into shape, so you'll start by going to the gym. Let's pause a second. That might not be the first place you should go.
9: That's actually surprising. Well, if people want to change their bodies, they need to change their minds first. And here's Alyssa Keaton with more in the latest segment of Ageless Living.
5: Every January, millions of Americans start a new diet and rush off to the gym, chasing the dream of getting into shape. But by February, nearly 80% have already quit and are slipping right back into old habits. Sound familiar? If you're ready to break this cycle and enjoy real change, here's how.
15: Now, the reason our yes doesn't last when it comes to our physical health and well-being is because our why isn't deep enough.
5: Let's face it, life is challenging. From mountains of bills to just getting through the daily grind, stress is a real part of modern life. In fact, a recent Gallup poll found nearly half of us say we feel stressed out. Don't ignore the warning signs.
15: You can feel it in your body. You're not sleeping well, you're not thinking well, you don't feel well, your energy levels are low, you're grumpy, brain fog.
5: These could be red flags that your stress is becoming chronic. Unresolved pain and trauma may be silently robbing you of your physical and mental health.
15: Research shows that living in a state of chronic stress, which can be due to an upbringing of adversity, childhood adversity, a capital T trauma, like living through a moment where you feel completely overwhelmed, being bullied, divorce, financial stress, which only creates stress in our bodies and our brains, which then make us unhealthy because 90% of all sickness and disease is connected to stress.
5: Alyssa Keaton is on a mission to see people's lives radically changed. As the founder of Revelation Wellness, she's leading a movement that teaches people lasting health and wellness come from a whole person approach, body, mind, and spirit. For Alyssa, this mission is personal. Her passion is rooted in her own journey of healing and transformation. Now she's helping others experience that same freedom.
15: My story of coming to Christ was one of when everything else wasn't working. I was trying to control my life, and my body became the thing I felt like I could control. But that wasn't giving me a solution. My broken heart was not going to be fixed by more squats at the gym or another gold medal around my neck for winning a fitness competition. I had to get deeper, go after the deeper parts of my pain.
5: In the pages of her book, The Body Revelation, Alyssa shares how we can draw close to God and give Him our pain. It starts with realizing we can't do this alone anymore.
15: Pain gets our attention, and God is near those who are brokenhearted and feel crushed. It's an invitation in our pain to go somewhere with it that would actually be a solution and not just a temporary fix.
5: Alyssa says we need to use the three M's when we're processing our pain in a stressful moment.
15: The three M's are mind, mouth, and move. First thing is to focus on what am I thinking about in my mind, which can be connected to what am I feeling as well. What am I thinking about what I'm feeling?
5: Take a moment when a negative thought enters your mind and ask yourself a couple of questions. How am I feeling right now? What does God say about me? If this thought is not in line with what the Word of God says, then we need to take it captive. Here's a simple way to do that. Write it down in a journal, and then search the Bible for what God's Word says about it.
15: Mouth, what am I saying? Our words are so powerful. And in pain, we tend to say something we don't mean, or we say nothing and we suppress it down. And both of those are painful responses.
5: The Bible says that there is life and death in the power of the tongue. Remember, the words we speak are often what we're thinking about ourselves and others.
15: So what am I saying to myself? And what can I be saying that's a different story?
5: Next, you need to get moving. Physical activity has been shown to have benefits to both our physical and mental health.
16: According to a Harvard Medical School article, people 60 and older that sat less than 3 hours a day were 33% less likely to die of cardiovascular disease. A study in Germany found that people who took a brisk walk daily showed improved brain function. Start with something simple and go for a walk outside. The fresh air and sunlight will do you some good, too.
15: So it's pretty neat how God has wired our bodies that when we move, it helps us to release actual tension in our body. If we can get outside, change our state from inside to outside, that opens our expanse so we see more perspective. We're not just stuck in our mindset. So whenever you feel stuck, one of the best things to do is just start to move right, left, right, left. Inhale, exhale, breathe, and see if you can clear your thoughts.
16: When you go for a walk, disconnect. Leave your cell phone at home. Taking a break from the noise of everyday life is a powerful way to reset your mind. Use that quiet time to reflect on something good in your life and take a moment to thank God. Make this a daily habit. Another powerful way to get more peace in your life is to do things that excite you and bring you joy.
15: 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For me, it's riding my bike or my scooter or going on a bike ride with my husband. But doing things that feel enjoyable and fill your soul, stack beauty.
5: One of the most important things to remember is that you are God's idea. In Jeremiah 29:11, it says that God has a plan and purpose for our lives. Start by giving God control of your life. Give him your pain and let him make your life new. When you do this, you can live a purpose-filled and joy-filled life.
17: You know, I really love these segments.
18: I think they're
17: very beneficial.
18: I don't mean they're good. I'm good, but the experts are good.
17: Yes, of course, of course. No, I just feel like it's really helpful information. And I've actually heard, you know, something that I think her name is Lisa, what she was talking about before in the very beginning is knowing your why. I think it's very important. You know, a lot of us are like, okay, I just want to be in shape, so I'm going to go to the gym 3 to 5 days a week, but we don't first determine what the why is. And I think that why is what actually helps us to remain consistent. And if we don't have that, as she was saying, we can, you know, not be consistent and just fall off the wagon, which many of us do, which I'm the first one to admit.
18: How's it going right now? Are you?
17: You know, I'm remaining consistent. Good. Because I have like a fitness coach, and she's helping me stay consistent and, you know, keeping me accountable as well. I think having someone to help you keep you accountable is also very beneficial. So,
18: and
17: what about you?
18: And if you can develop, I've been consistent.
17: Okay, that's good.
18: For a couple of years now,
17: that's
18: because
17: awesome.
18: I've tried to develop an exercise lift
17: routine
18: program that I enjoy.
17: Yeah. Mm-hmm.
18: And that it's not just like dreaded.
17: Yeah.
18: That makes a difference.
17: Right.
18: It's so interesting to hear her talk about like how your mouth, the words you say, can affect your mental and physical health. Right.
17: Absolutely.
18: She talked about taking it captive.
17: That's what
18: Scripture says, and it's key. I mean, all these things they work together.
17: Oh, absolutely. And I mean, science is proving that like when our thoughts are so negative, like that can affect us physically as well. Like trauma can actually manifest in our bodies. So like things that we've gone through in life that make us depressed or anxious can actually result in pain in our body. So we, you know, it's important to really handle those things and really heal from those things as well. So really good input. All right, everyone. 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Andrew.
18: All right. Up next is someone and something that will help everybody. He was a pastor and then he became a minimalist, Joshua Becker. He's a best-selling author and founder of Becoming Minimalist. He joins us to share that owning less is good for us spiritually and physically. Right for this. Stay with us.
17: I believe that.
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18: All right, he is a voice challenging the way we think about our possessions. Joshua Becker tells his journey into minimalism, the connection between owning less and following Jesus, and how to love others more fully by letting go. Joining us now is best-selling author Joshua Becker. Joshua, thanks so much for being with us today.
20: Well, it's my pleasure. Thanks for having me today.
18: Hey, before we get into this great book, you were a pastor 15 years and then had a bit of a revelation, started your minimalist journey. What was that moment that changed things for you?
20: The moment that changed everything, if you can picture this, it was 17 years ago. I was cleaning out my garage. We were doing spring cleaning. My son, Salem, was 5 years old at the time. He was in the backyard having to swing by himself on the swing set, begging me to come push him. And I just ended up spending hours cleaning out my garage. I started complaining to my neighbor, and she's the one that introduced me to minimalism. She said, you know, that's why my daughter's a minimalist. She keeps telling me I don't need to own all this stuff. And I remember looking at the pile of things in my driveway I'd spent all morning cleaning, taking care of. There's my five-year-old son swinging alone on the swing set in the backyard. And suddenly I had this realization that all the things I owned weren't making me happy, but even worse, they were taking me away from the very things in my life that did bring me happiness and meaning and joy and purpose. So that began our journey 17 years ago.
18: Yeah, and like a lot of us, you're probably looking at all this stuff around your feet and on the walls or wherever it is on the floor saying, why do I have all this stuff? Was there, do you think that was like most people go through, or was there something in your life that drove accumulating things? Is it just how people in this country are?
20: Oh, I think it's just a lot of who we are. We see 5,000 advertisements every single day. Every single advertisement, when you think about it, at its core message is trying to tell us that our lives will be better if we buy whatever they're selling. And so even though we don't believe it deep in our hearts, I think we hear that message so many times. It's so ingrained in our culture and our society that we end up living lives where we not only do we have more than we need, but we keep wanting more. We want the bigger house and the nicer car and the latest fashions and the newer technology. And I think it takes a light bulb moment, maybe a re-remembering of what Jesus had to tell us about money and possessions to bring us back into a better alignment.
18: And then sometimes maybe we don't know how to make the decision. This is sentimental. I want to keep this. Do I give this away? Do I just not think about it for now? But along the way, you found a spiritual dimension to this. I don't know if how quickly you realized it, but there is a spiritual dimension to how much we have or don't have. Talk about that.
20: Yeah, for sure. I started a website, Becoming Minimalist, when we first found minimalism. It took my wife and I, we had two kids, took about 9 months to go through our house. So it's not an overnight process by any stretch. But every time I noticed my life getting better because I owned less stuff, I would write about it. And we can think of it, less time cleaning, easier to find things, more money in my life, less stress, a better example for my kids. Like all these benefits that just kept coming over and over and over again. And at one point, I remember turning to Kim. We were cleaning out maybe the third bathroom. And I said, where has minimalism been my whole life? Like, how come no one told me about this till I was in my mid-30s? And I stopped myself halfway through the sentence because it occurred to me that this is what Jesus was saying thousands of years ago. He was telling us life is not found in the abundance of possessions. He was saying, sell your possessions and give to the poor and you'll be able to follow me better. But for some reason, I just never made the connection. I thought he was asking me to live a boring, sacrificial life until I started actually putting into practice what he taught about money and possessions and realized, go figure, that Jesus was right all along. He was inviting me to a more purposeful, more joyful, more meaningful life, following him rather than accumulating the world.
18: Go figure, Jesus was right all along. In your great book, Uncluttered Faith, you talk about the parable of soil. Can you share more about that?
20: Yeah, the book Uncluttered Faith goes through 13 passages, 13 stories, laying out 13 spiritual benefits that come into our lives when we follow through what Jesus invited us to concerning money and possessions. One of the most important, one of the most influential stories that once you see it, you can't unsee it. In Luke chapter 8, Jesus gives his famous parable of the four soils. The first seed, of course, the bird snatches right away. The second one doesn't grow any roots and it withers away in trials. The third seed grows roots, but it doesn't bear any fruit. The fourth seed is the only one that is fruitful. It's one of the only passages that Jesus explained, one of the only parables that Jesus explained. And when he explains what the weeds are that choke out the fruitfulness of the third seed, he says specifically the weeds of pleasures, riches, and worries choke out our fruitfulness. And I am so convinced that the American church, that a lot of Western churches, we have become become inundated with riches, pleasures, worries, possessions, accumulation, and it is choking out our full fruitfulness. And so I hope Uncluttered Faith helps all of us follow Jesus a little bit better. I also hope it helps the church become more fruitful in reaching people for Jesus.
18: All right, Joshua, so somebody's watching and they say, he's right, I have too much stuff. But they don't know where to start. For some folks, it's overwhelming. What are some small steps to begin this process?
20: Yeah, I'll give two. Number one, I'll go back to your last segment because it's brilliant. We need to find our why. Why do I want to own less? Think of what you could be doing more of with your money and time if you weren't buying things and caring for things. The average American spends 2 hours a day on their material possessions, but just 10 minutes a day on faith-based practices. So get clear on why you want to own less, why it would benefit your life. And then number two, start in an easy place in your home. A lot of times we think about decluttering and we think about the garage or the basement or the attic or how would I ever get rid of my sentimental things? But we can start in much easier spaces. Look for the extra coats that you don't wear, the extra shoes you don't wear, the extra Tupperware in your kitchen, and get rid of some of those extra towels, just those duplicate items. Begin to own less, begin to see the benefits of it, and eventually you'll build up that muscle to get to some of those harder areas and harder things in your home.
18: All right, last question, Josh. We're running out of time, but you've been at this a long time now. You ever have families or spouses who may disagree on this? How do they find some cohesion in this process?
20: Any day and every day. We try to find alignment. We try to find the things that we agree on. We lead with love and patience and faithfulness, and we do the best that we can setting an example for our spouse, and we trust God that he's doing a work in their life just as he's doing this work in ours.
18: All right, Joshua, thanks so much. Really appreciate you being with us today.
20: My pleasure. Thank you.
18: I want to let you all know, Uncluttered Faith is the book, and it's called Uncluttered Faith, Own Less, Love More, and Make an Impact in Your World. 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Ashley?
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17: Rowie wanted a little girl, and she was thrilled to learn she was pregnant with one. Then tests revealed something was terribly wrong, and Rowie knew that if she wanted her baby to live, she was going to have to fight for her.
26: If the baby makes it to full term, she will have complications. She might have Down syndrome. She might need surgery right away as soon as she gets off the womb, or worst case scenario, one day during the pregnancy, the baby's heart will just stop working.
27: Justin and Rowie were thrilled to be expecting their second child. They'd already chosen her name, Rebecca.
28: I was so excited because I've always wanted a little girl. I told my family and friends right away.
27: During her second trimester, Rowie began experiencing pain in her abdomen.
26: We were actually going on for a dinner that night, and she complained about her tummy's hurting and she's not feeling really well. She felt something was off, so we brought her to the ER.
28: They found fluid in my baby's lungs, but that's not something to be scared about, so they sent me home.
27: Turns out it was something to be scared about. They were soon referred to a specialty hospital where tests confirmed hydrops fetalis, a condition where fluid accumulates in the baby's brain, stomach, and lungs, preventing organ development.
26: And basically the lymphatic system of the baby is not working properly also. All the fluid is just in random places. At the amount of the fluid the baby has, she has 2% survival rate. When I heard that, my mind just went completely blank.
28: Justin was right next to me and he wasn't speaking at all. He was just there right next to me and there was no tears in his eyes. I couldn't talk. I was just in full shock. They told me that it's better to abort my baby.
26: Me and my wife, we know that abortion is not on the table. So we told them we are not going for it. We're gonna go through this. And I know my God will see us through this.
28: I told Justin that I'm gonna accept my baby no matter what. That's my baby. She's a blessing.
27: Rowie and Justin turned to their church for prayer and support.
26: We reached out right away to our pastor because in my mind, in our minds, if the doctors are basically giving up on us and the baby, like, there's no one for us to run but to God. And from there, the church has just become collectively one, praying for us.
28: The peace that I felt was something that I can't explain. God is so good. Every time life gets hard, I would go back to that moment when God was there for me in those hardest times of my life.
27: Doctors placed a shunt in the baby's lungs in utero to drain the fluid. The first attempt didn't hold, and the second seemed to have no effect.
26: Every week we pray that the tube stays and the fluid goes away. But it was a test of faith for the next 4 months, pretty much, because every week we'll go there, they'll check the scan. The tube is there, good, but the fluid is still there. Every time we get to the hospital and we were about to go inside the CT scan, I'll say, I'll go to the restroom real quick, and I'll kneel down and pray. Sorry. I'll be kneeling down in the bathroom, actually praying, asking for a miracle.
27: Those prayers were answered when further scans revealed the fluid in her brain and stomach had cleared. However, the baby's lungs remained filled. Doctors weren't sure she'd be able to breathe on her own. During delivery, Roe underwent 24 hours of labor before having an emergency C-section.
28: There were so many nurses and different doctors just in case that she's going to need oxygen or surgery right after.
26: Oh yeah, it was a breathtaking moment for us. When the doctor pulled Rebecca out, I saw the tube falling in her back, and I saw some fluids draining. And the doctor, I remember the doctor patting her back. She said, come on, cry, baby, cry. And then for about 5-10 seconds of silence, like she wasn't crying. And then out of nowhere, she just started crying.
28: We kept saying, thank you, Jesus. You know, she cried. That's what we've been waiting for the whole time. And I remember thinking, this is gonna be our testimony. And it's been 3 years since that happened, and here we are. She's everything I prayed for.
27: Rebecca was able to breathe on her own. Justin and Roe thank God for the miracle they received in their healthy baby girl, Rebecca.
28: I treat every day such a blessing because she's here. We celebrate every day.
26: God is faithful. God hears prayers, that's for sure. Because we have Rebecca now. Every time I look at her, I just whisper in my head, thank you, Lord. Thank you, God. Thank you, Jesus. Every time I see her, it's an automatic thought already. It's like, thank God, she's here. Thank God for saving her. Thank God for healing her.
17: We praise God for what he has done in that sweet family's lives, for healing baby Rebecca. Look at her now. She's a beautiful, precious little girl. And something that Rebecca's dad said in the very beginning of the testimony, where they just received this really devastating news and kind of in shock. But then he got to this point where he said, I know my God will see us through. And then it was Roe, Rebecca's mom, where she was having moments where she was struggling, but she said she would remember, she would go back to the times where she saw God see her through, when she would remember the things that God has already brought her through. And I just feel like that's a reminder for all of us today. No matter what we're going through, we got about a minute left. We're going to pray, but remember what God has done for you, and let that remembrance bring and build your faith today for what he can do for you right now in the present. So Heavenly Father, I just pray for my brothers and sisters in Christ who are watching this right now. No matter where they're at, no matter what situation they are in, you sit on the throne and you're ruling and reigning over their lives. And we believe, Lord Jesus, that you will see them through. And I pray that they remember, and Holy Spirit, you remind them of the things that you've already brought them through to build their faith, to believe that you will be with them every step of the way. Thank you, Lord.
18: The psalmist said that the Lord is our rock, fortress, strong tower. We can run to the Lord and we are safe. Father God, we just come against fear now, and we thank you for the miraculous power of the Holy Spirit. It's in Jesus' name we pray. Amen. Here's a word from Psalm 56. When I'm afraid, I put my trust in you, in God, whose word I praise. In God I trust, and I'm not afraid. God bless you. We'll see you next time.
0: Coming up on Jerusalem Dateline, President Trump wraps up his China trip and Israel and Lebanon resume peace talks in Washington. Plus, protests in New York and an Israeli lawsuit in the works against the New York Times. Analysis from Gordon Chang and Jonathan Conricus, plus the latest on Aliyah since the war and celebrations in the streets as Jerusalem marks 59 years since reunification. All this and more coming up on this edition of Jerusalem Dateline.
1: Hello and welcome to this edition of Jerusalem Dateline. I'm Julie Stahl.
2: And I'm Joshua Swanson.
1: President Trump has concluded his visit to Beijing as Israel and Lebanon continue meeting in Washington with their ceasefire about to expire. Meanwhile, in Gaza, Israel may have to disarm Hamas on its own after the terror organization digs in its heels.
2: And in Jerusalem, Israelis celebrated the anniversary of the reunification of Jerusalem. At the same time, another battle for Israel is escalating in the media and now moving into the courtroom with one of America's most prominent newspapers. Here's the latest on these and other stories.
1: The third round of talks between Israel and Lebanon is set to begin in Washington today at the State Department. The talks resuming just before the three-week ceasefire is set to end. For the first time, their delegations will include military representatives. This against the backdrop of continued Hezbollah drone strikes against Israeli troops and civilians, and the IDF striking Hezbollah weapons and terrorist infrastructure, mostly in southern Lebanon. Meanwhile, in Gaza, the ceasefire there is not producing the agreed-upon results, with Hamas reportedly reasserting control in parts of the territory.
6: In the areas that it still controls, Hamas is consolidating its grip on the population. It is taxing people in the street who have nothing left to give.
1: During a visit to Jerusalem, Board of Peace Director General Nikolai Mladenov says if the situation doesn't change, there's no foundation for a new future for the people of Gaza.
6: You can feed people, you can build them a house, you can probably build a road, but if you do not give them a prospect for the future, you have actually only improved the day. You have not changed anyone's life.
1: Trump appointed Mladenov last year as the top diplomat overseeing the ceasefire deal in Gaza.
6: 7 months since the ceasefire, the door to the future of Gaza is still closed. It is not what the Palestinians were promised, and it is not what they deserve, and it is not giving Israel the security to move forward as the Israeli people also want.
1: Mladenov says Hamas can still stand as a political party, but not as a militia.
6: What is not negotiable, however, is that armed factions or militias with their own military command and control systems, with their own arsenals, or tunnel networks can exist alongside a transitional Palestinian authority.
1: Separately, U.S. Ambassador to Israel Mike Huckabee says Israel might have to disarm Hamas on its own. His remarks suggest frustration with the unresolved threat as the U.S. and Israel are focused on the Iran war. Meanwhile, a Knesset conference saw a new international initiative to recognize Jerusalem as Israel's capital. 15 parliamentarians from the United States, Japan, Australia, and nations across Europe and Africa all committed to legislative efforts recognizing Jerusalem as Israel's capital. Ambassadors from Guatemala, Paraguay, Malawi, Argentina, Panama, and Fiji were also present. Jerusalem Day began at sundown March 14th, marking the 59th anniversary of the city's reunification under Israeli control in the 1967 Six-Day War. The famous flag march through Jerusalem follows the footsteps of soldiers through the old city to the Western Wall. Julie Stahl, CBN News, Jerusalem.
2: Israel's government announced plans to sue the New York Times over an opinion piece by columnist Nicholas Kristof. In a joint statement, Israeli Prime Minister Benjamin Netanyahu and Foreign Minister Gideon Saar condemned it as one of the most hideous and distorted lies ever published against the state of Israel in the modern press. Kristof alleged widespread abuse of Palestinian prisoners, including accusations of sexual violence involving specially trained dogs. A spokesperson for the New York Times rejected Israel's accusations, calling the lawsuit without merit and part of a well-worn political playbook. The controversy is fueling outrage among pro-Israel advocates in the United States.
7: We've seen this October 7th denialism from the New York Times before, and we are asking them tonight to retract, and we are demanding better, honest journalism.
2: Demonstrators gathered outside the New York Times headquarters, accusing the paper of promoting false narratives about Israel.
8: They are spreading blood libels that are truly unbelievable, to the point where they are scientifically impossible. Dogs do not rape people, but Hamas does. The New York Times was the paper of record that downplayed Hitler's propaganda, his murder of Jews in the 1930s, 40s, and they are doing it again.
2: Meanwhile, tens of thousands gathered in Jerusalem for Jerusalem Day celebrations, marking the city's reunification after the 1967 Six-Day War. Events included the annual flag march through the Old City, as security forces remained on high alert amid fears of clashes. National Security Minister Itamar Ben-Gvir visited the Temple Mount Thursday morning and delivered a bold declaration at one of the most contested religious sites in the world.
9: This year, Ramadan was the quietest. It's thanks to deterrence. The Temple Mount is in our hands. The Temple Mount is ours.
2: Beyond Israel's borders, shifting alliances continue to emerge in the Persian Gulf. Prime Minister Netanyahu revealed he secretly visited the United Arab Emirates during the war with Iran, calling it a historic breakthrough. UAE officials denied the visit, saying ties under the Abraham Accords are handled transparently. And in another major development, reports indicate Saudi Arabia joined strikes against Iran-backed militias in Iraq. Multiple sources say Saudi fighter jets targeted sites linked to drone and missile attacks against Gulf states. President Trump made a historic trip to China this week for talks on Iran, trade, technology, Taiwan, and more. CBN's Gary Lane got insights from Gordon Chang about the summit and China's agenda. Here's an excerpt, and you can find the interview in its entirety on the CBN News YouTube channel.
10: Xi Jinping wants the Strait of Hormuz open because he gets somewhere between 45 and 50% of his seaborne oil imports through that critical waterway. And China is the world's largest importer of crude oil. Also, I think that Xi Jinping would like to see the Iranians continue to stalemate the United States. Now, Trump, I don't know what he's going to ask, but what he should demand, and he should demand in public, is for China to stop its support of Iran. Because you got to remember, China is supporting everything to Iran that it needs in this war, except for combat personnel. It is a comrade in arms. It is an enemy combatant. And one of the reasons why Trump shouldn't go on this trip is that during the course of the war, our commander-in-chief should not go to the capital of an enemy state. Trump postponed the first summit, the one that was supposed to start on March 31, precisely because the war was ongoing. Well, the war is still ongoing, and Trump is going. And I think that that signals to Xi Jinping that Trump wants something and is indeed a supplicant.
11: Well, I don't think Trump sees him as an enemy. He sees him, he always says, hey, he's my friend. We get along fine, right?
10: Trump does say that. I hope that Trump is not sincere when he says that. Because Xi Jinping is behind, for instance, the Communist Party's plan to use fentanyl to kill Americans. 48,000 Americans perished from fentanyl last year, 72,000 the year before. So Xi Jinping is not President Trump's friend. I think President Trump knows that. Only he can tell us. But clearly, the Chinese regime has made it very clear, both publicly and subtly, that it believes that the United States should no longer exist.
11: Okay, Gordon, what do you expect then to come out of this summit? Anything of major significance here?
10: The United States, I believe, needs to start imposing costs on China, not just warning the Chinese not to do this or not to do that. We need to actually carry through on our warnings. And until we do, the Chinese will think that we're feeble. So, you know, Trump doesn't think he's feeble. Trump doesn't think he's a vassal. He doesn't think he's a supplicant. But, you know, the Chinese do think those things. And that's going to be important because that's going to determine the way the Chinese act. And by the way, the Chinese narrative is resonating around the world, in the United States and elsewhere. So President Trump needs to do something to upset that narrative. Otherwise, we will be viewed as the far weaker power. As I said, we're not. But that's not important in a sense because other people do believe Xi Jinping's narrative.
11: Perceptions are everything. Okay, Gordon Chang, senior fellow at the Gatestone Institute. Thank you, Gordon, for taking the time to share your insights with us.
10: Well, thank you so much, Gary.
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13: The strikes may be over, but the larger question remains, what happens to Iran's remaining nuclear material? And could internal unrest finish what military action started? Our bureau chief Chris Mitchell spoke with Jonathan Conricus from the Foundation for Defense of Democracies.
14: Jonathan, how important and significant is the enriched uranium that still remains in Iranian hands?
15: I think it's very important. I think people around the world don't really fully grasp how dangerous this regime is, how desperate they are, and what this regime would do if they had access to that enriched material. They may currently not have the ability to produce a nuclear warhead and to put it on a missile and fire it to Europe or the continental US. Thankfully, they don't have that currently as an ability. But what they definitely would be capable of doing would be to produce a dirty bomb or several dirty bombs. So this regime, by its actions, the Iranian regime have shown that they are rogue, have total disrespect for laws, norms, and the sanctity of human life, and therefore to leave highly enriched weapons-grade uranium in their hands would be a very, very dire mistake to do. That's why it's important to get that material out of Iranian hands.
14: If they don't give it up voluntarily, would that require special operations and boots on the ground inside Iran?
15: I think it would, and it would be no minor operation. That would be a significant undertaking. Taking control over the area and providing access would be one part of it. And then the actual physical getting to the enriched material, which I understand is buried deeply underground, safely extracting it while, of course, making sure that the troops who are doing it are safe and protected, and that is no small thing, and then getting it out of Iran safely for storage or destruction. That is no small endeavor. It can be done. just like any other military objective. It's about planning, preparing, and then a willingness to execute a mission. But it's something that I think is better done through deals and diplomacy. But if push comes to shove, the U.S. has the ability to do so, no doubt. Israel would be in an auxiliary supporting position, perhaps with boots on the ground as well. But I would rather see the Iranian regime be brought to its knees, forced to surrender by the sheer overwhelming power of the U.S. and Israel in their combined strikes and economic pressure on Iran, than to have to send troops. But I think it should be clear, it's a mission that is that the U.S. and Israel are capable of executing, but I think would rather not have to.
14: You know, Senator Lindsey Graham says there are millions of boots on the ground, meaning the millions of Iranians who are opposed the regime. Is it possible that or likely that the Mossad and or the CIA are trying to arm those boots on the ground?
15: I think it's more than possible.

0: our children, and we want decent, normal lives. That's basically the sum of their ambitions. It's not so much about politics, the US, West, Israel. That's less interesting. Millions of Iranians took to the streets because they're sick and tired of corruption, of brutality, of torture, of unfair governance, and a system that is corrupt and doesn't work. Now, the great equalizer will be when, unlike in January, the brave Iranian people took to the street and they were slaughtered by Iranian thugs and foreign mercenaries that were working at the behest of the regime because they were not armed. And I think that the Mossad, CIA, and other organizations are busy providing the Iranian people with the equalizing capabilities that they need. And I hope that's the case, and I hope that the brave Iranian people will eventually be able to reclaim their country from this foreign and very oppressive rule that has been governing Iran for the last 47 years.
1: Yeah. Jonathan Kurica, Senior Fellow at the Foundation for the Defense of Democracy. Thanks for joining us.
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8: There are 8 million Jewish people in the world eligible to make Aliyah, or immigrate, to Israel. Outside of Israel, the biggest population is in the U.S., and now there's a growing interest among them to come home. Our Middle East correspondent Julie Stahl brings us the story.
2: Shortly after the war in Gaza began in 2023, California resident Leori Rush decided to immigrate to Israel.
9: I made Aliyah because of October 7th. That was my wake-up call. All of a sudden, my Jewish soul, my neshama, woke up and said, you can't do that to us.
2: Rush, a cybersecurity executive, had a very happy life in the Golden State.
9: I did very well. I have a beautiful home in Silicon Valley. I had tons of friends. I practiced jiu-jitsu. I used to go to my Reform synagogue. And life was great.
2: She said things changed, however, in California after terrorists invaded Israel and war began.
9: I did notice after October 7th that there was a lot more showing of Muslim pride, maybe, where you'd see hijabs, like everybody was wearing hijabs. Then there were a couple of like Palestinian protests in some of the shopping center areas. So I did notice more of that. And I also was accused of being a Jew.
2: That's not why she decided to leave, though.
9: I didn't feel like I was afraid, but I felt like I needed to support my people. People couldn't believe that I was going. The vision that they had was that I was moving to Gaza, I was moving to a war zone, which I knew I was, and I knew that it was in certain areas.
2: January 15th, 2024, Leori submitted her application to Nefesh B'Nefesh, which handles Aliyah requests from North America. And months later, she and her two dogs, Herbert Samuel and Baby Rose, moved to Israel.
10: Shema, my little babies.
11: We've seen a quite dramatic increase in Aliyah interest from North America since October 7th, October 8th, the start of this war.
2: Mark Rosenberg, a vice president at Nefesh B'Nefesh, tells CBN News that's resulted in a 40-45% jump in people applying, which has continued the last 2.5 years.
11: It's remarkable. I think it shows a lot to the spirit of people exploring Aliyah, that it's not just a flash, it's not an emotional connection. I think the main motivator for people

0: people who are interested in Aliyah really has to do with quality of life. They want to build their lives here, or they want to raise children here, or they want to open their professional careers here or take it to the next level. There's a lot of commonality that they feel as if that Israel is this great project of the Jewish people.
1: Since it began in 2002, Nefesh B'Nefesh has helped more than 85,000 North American Jews navigate the immigration process to Israel, settle into their new home, and help them find jobs.
0: The biggest obstacle to Aliyah, in my opinion, is fear of the unknown. I think any time people are going to move to a place, they want to make sure that they have a plan in place, whether it comes to schooling for their kids or just their general budget for what they're going to live off of. Another obstacle for people is family, is being far away from family. I think that the internet and these gadgets that we have that have made the world a lot closer for us have caused people to realize that you can stay connected even though you're living on the other side of the world.
1: Despite the war, Liori says she felt safe because her destiny is in God's hands.
2: So something could have happened to me in California. You know, maybe I didn't wake up one morning, right? So I had no fear of coming here at all, not even for the language.
1: She would like everyone to visit and encourages Jewish people who would like to make Aliyah to take the plunge.
2: I think once you come here, you're home. I never really understood what welcome home meant until I came here. It's just an absolutely amazing place, and I think everybody should come and visit and live here if you want to. It will be an amazing experience.
1: Julie Stahl, CBN News, Jerusalem. Still ahead, celebrating Jerusalem Day, uniting Israelis from different generations.
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10: 59 years ago, Israeli paratroopers reunited a divided Jerusalem by capturing the old part of the city along with the Temple Mount during the Six-Day War in 1967. Here's how Israelis celebrate that historic victory.
11: This is the main gathering for the flag march. From here, they'll go through the old city on their way to the Western Wall, all celebrating what happened in 1967, the reunification of the city of Jerusalem.
12: During that six-day war, Israeli Colonel Mata Gor announced to the world the Temple Mount is in our hands. It marked the first time in more than 2,000 years that the Jewish people were in control of their capital.
13: Actually, I was there in 67. I was a very young fighter. And at the end of the 7 days of the six-day war, they told us, you can go home. The war is finished, and nobody went home. We went to our real home, to Jerusalem.
12: Former General Uzi Dayan witnessed the liberation of Jerusalem as a young soldier and went on to serve as national security advisor to two prime ministers.
13: It's very important today because what brings the Israelis, the Jewish Israelis, together, actually Jerusalem.
12: Dayan's feeling was shared by many others.
14: We celebrate the unification of Jerusalem. At the same time, we celebrate the rebirth of the Jewish people coming back to Israel.
15: We commemorate the reunification of Jerusalem, which is a city older than years and years and years ago, from the days of King David. It's very, very important to the Jewish people.
16: We want to show that Jerusalem, first of all, is an open city to all religions. This is a wonderful country, open to everybody.
17: We are talking about patriotism. We're talking about love of our city, which has been the centerpiece of our religion and our people for thousands of years.
12: Chris Mitchell, CBN News, Jerusalem.
10: We were both there yesterday at the parade.
18: Were.
10: Yeah, what'd you think?
18: Lots and lots of dancing, Julie.
10: Yeah.
18: It's
10: a lot of joy.
18: Yeah, like nothing I've ever experienced.
10: Yeah. Well, that's all for this edition of Jerusalem Dateline. Thanks for joining us.
18: Remember to follow us on social media, and please keep praying for wisdom for our leaders, President Trump and Prime Minister Netanyahu, and for the best possible outcome for all nations affected by the current conflicts in the Middle East.
10: Pray also for Israel and for the peace of Jerusalem. And remember, the God who watches over Israel and you and me neither slumbers nor sleeps. I'm Julie Stahl. For all of us here at the Jerusalem Bureau, we'll see you next time on Jerusalem Dateline.

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13: Welcome to 700 Club Israel. Well, there's outrage online against the Jewish state. A few attacks against Christians have gone viral, and the usual suspects on the alternative right and on the left are using these videos to smear all Israelis. They claim to be standing up for Christians, all the while demonizing Jews. Roberto Torres-Sedillo takes a look at what's really going on in Israel. He says these accusations ignore history and miss the heart of Jesus.
14: This wooden cross was made here in Israel. For Christians around the world, it is a symbol of the ultimate sacrifice, love and mercy. As a Christian who lives in Israel, I can tell you that, on one hand, I am grieved when I see things like this. An IDF soldier desecrating a statue of Jesus, or a nun being violently attacked in Jerusalem. These actions are morally wrong, reprehensible, and they have been publicly condemned by the Israeli government and the IDF. I can tell you that the Israel I live in is so much more than these viral incidents you see. Israel is the only country in the Middle East where the Christian population continues to grow, and where incidents like these, when they happen, are publicly condemned, pursued, and prosecuted. So, how should we respond as Christians? I want to challenge you to think biblically, historically, and critically, because the misleading and distorted rhetoric coming from the Tucker Carlson podcast and others does not embody an honest response. For almost 2,000 years, the Jewish people have been persecuted, maligned, and killed under the banner of the cross and in the name of Christ. This could not be farther from the heart and character of Jesus of Nazareth, a Jewish rabbi who, as he hung from the cross, dying willingly, said these words, "Father, forgive them, for they do not know what they do." As a Christian who loves Israel and the Jewish people, I cannot ignore the painful and dark history of anti-Semitism in the church. We cannot turn a blind eye to the evils of the Crusades, the Inquisition, and the Holocaust. Christians, we must repent from ever using or associating Jesus' name with any of these heinous acts. Does this history and context excuse the actions of those who desecrate religious symbols or attack Christians? Of course not. But what I am saying is this. Christians, are we able to model the heart and forgiveness of the Jewish Messiah we profess to love and follow and say, "I forgive you, I will love you, and I will pray for you"? Because we do not fight evil with evil, but with good. And in a time when the world is turning against the Jewish people, I say, never again. Never again will the people of Israel stand alone. We join Israel's calling to be a light to the nations, that the nations would know the God of Israel.
13: Well, joining us for more on this topic is Dr. A.J. Nolte, the head of the Israel Institute right here at Regent University. So, Dr. Nolte, the Tucker Carlsons of the world say they're exposing Israel, exposing the IDF, and that's not a crime. So what do you make of that argument?
2: Last time I checked, slander is a crime, and what they're accusing the IDF of, which would be systematic persecution of Christians, would be slander. And just to put a point on this, before I ever started studying Israel, I spent decades studying the persecution of Christians. And after the fall of communism, the force that is the most responsible for the persecution of Christians today is radical Islamic supremacism. So if you compare Israel's record on the treatment of its Christian population with virtually every Muslim country in the world, Israel comes out ahead on that. So they're not applying that standard of comparison to the region that Israel is actually in. And they've been largely silent on the persecution of Christians in Nigeria, in other Muslim countries, etc. And what they don't tell you is that when we talk about these instances of isolated harassment, intimidation, persecution, whatever you want to call it, within Israel, the people that are exposing that and that are fighting against that in the Israeli courts are themselves Zionist Jewish Israelis who are rejecting this because it's not a Jewish behavior. And I'll also point out that one of the first people to elevate Christian persecution as a global issue was the Jewish policy expert Michael Horowitz. So this is absolutely a slander compared to the record of what we've seen in the Muslim world, and it's not even accurate internally in the context of Israel itself.
13: Well, I'll add to it. I think Israel was the first one to point out to the entire world the persecution of Christians by ISIS in northern Iraq, the crucifixions, everything going on, the decimation of that community, and the devastation of the Christian community in Syria. They were one of the few voices worldwide speaking against that. I also point out the only place in the Middle East where Christianity is growing is Israel. All the other countries are losing Christian population because the Christians just can't tolerate the violence against them, and so they're leaving. So I guess the follow up is, why such a focus on Israel? Why such a negative focus? It just seems to be, whether it's the UN or the International Criminal Court, court of public opinion, what I'll call traditional media, it all seems to be remarkably anti-Israel.
2: One of the questions that I often get from my students is it okay to criticize Israel? And I usually have two answers to that. One, if you're criticizing the Israeli government, you know, any criticism that you can find in the Israeli English language press is probably not out of bounds, which gives you a lot of leeway. But when it does become concerning, is where you see a criticism of Israel that is not levered at other states. In other words, if you're criticizing Israel and you don't have equal criticisms of other states that are doing the same thing, that can be potentially a sign of anti-Semitism because you're criticizing the only Jewish state. And for example, on the issue of persecution of Christians, you're ignoring persecution of Christians in all the Muslim states in the world. And some will respond to that with saying, well, the U.S. supports Israel, but the U.S. also supports many countries in the Muslim world and provides a lot of aid to many countries in the Muslim world that don't necessarily always have the best track record on this. So when you see a pattern where Israel is singled out for criticism, other states are guilty of the same or worse, other states don't have the same means for redressing that problem internally, and there's no criticism of those other states, I think it starts to look like a pattern of anti-Semitism, and that certainly is what we've seen since October 7th from, unfortunately, the left, this new so-called right of Tucker Carlson and others, and much of the mainstream media.
13: Well, let's talk about the mainstream media. Let's talk specifically about the New York Times. The very same day, Israel comes out with a shocking report on how Hamas was trained to use sexual violence as a weapon of war, and just the sheer magnitude of what happened on October 7th. It was clearly planned and clearly executed. These events weren't some spontaneous thing that certain Hamas fighters. It seemed to be a coordinated, systematic attack. Same day that report comes out, the New York Times counters with a false narrative that Israel is training dogs to sexually violate Palestinian prisoners. Why would the New York Times want to do, it's clear false propaganda.
2: You know, the New York Times has been duped before, and not since Walter Duranty falsely claimed there was no famine in the Soviet Union back in the 30s have they been duped this badly. So let's compare the stories for a second. Nicholas Kristof, writing the New York Times, had a couple of isolated people that testified to him, and he uncritically, unskeptically believes it, even though there's no policy evidence and there's no supporting evidence. And several people that have worked with dogs have even come out and said subsequently, I don't even know if you could train a dog to do that. Compare that with this report that Israel released, 430 eyewitnesses or victims interviewed, 10,000 pieces of visual evidence, photographs examined. So that is a mountain of evidence of a pattern of horrific sexual abuse. And so why would they do this on the same day? The only reason why you would do that is to create a false moral equivalence that would obscure the horrific fact that Hamas came in and, as a pattern, was using sexual violence as a weapon, as a source of humiliation, and even as a source of propaganda. And so, you know, it's really a shameful moment for a paper that has certainly had its share of incidents like that in the past.
13: Well, it's not just that. There was the false photographs from Gaza showing starving children, and they seem to have been rewarded for that. One of them that they put on the front page of supposedly the effect of IDF keeping food from children in Gaza. Right. It turns out that child wasn't even in Gaza, had a genetic condition that led to how they appeared, and the entire narrative was false. They published a retraction, but it wasn't on the front page, and now they're getting a Pulitzer for it.
2: And and Walter Duranty got a Pulitzer as well, and it turned out that was a fabrication, right? So, you know, from a poli-sci perspective, I deal in numbers, not in photos. And so when I went to Yad Vashem last year, in the ghettos, the average caloric intake for a Jew living in the ghettos was 490 calories a day. And for a family of four, the humanitarian aid packages that Israel was bringing in through the GHF and others had over 2,000 calories per person. And they were designed for a family of four, but it was designed for a diet of 2,000 calories per day. So when you're talking about starvation, one of those is above the recommended caloric intake and the other is below. And so even the comparison is ridiculous if you know the numbers and you actually break it down. So again, this is designed to create a false narrative to paint Israel in a negative light.
13: What's behind the false narrative? You know, you've mentioned the reports in the Times from the 1930s, and it's amazing here we are in 2026. They were saying that Stalin was this great leader, that he was leading the Soviet Union to this paradise, this utopia, and completely ignoring that the population in Ukraine was starving. And there were actually counter reports that they refused to publish. It wasn't ignorance, it was willful on their part to ignore the evidence on the other side. Why now? What is behind this? What is the goal? And is it really the destruction of the Jewish state or the isolation of the Jewish state?
2: I think ideology can often lead to confirmation bias and cognitive dissonance. And the ideology of most of the people that work in the newsroom at the New York Times and other places is that there are oppressors in the world and oppressed, and that Israel is, for whatever reason, coded for them as an oppressor. And I think that to some extent, you know, the left in the West has been co-opted by Islamic forces that have convinced them that Islam is a religion of the oppressed. You know, never mind, as we talked about at the top of this segment, the persecution of Christians that we've seen, the persecution of even Muslims by some of these Islamic governments. But they've created this narrative that Islam is the religion of the oppressed. And so anybody who's an opponent of Islam is an oppressor. And as a result of that, it is inconceivable for many people coming from this ideology, working in these newsrooms, to understand the fact that Israelis can be victims and that the Gazan Hamas population can be victimizers, that Hamas isn't just a voice for the oppressed, but is actually victimizing Israel, and the Israelis are suffering at that. So it's this cognitive dissonance that leads them to believe anything negative about Israel because they see them as an oppressor, and disbelieve anything negative about Hamas because they see them as a champion of the oppressed.
13: Is that the reason behind the rising support within sort of a Marxist leftist political view right here in the United States, and somehow an alliance now with radical Islam?
2: Yes, that's the key to the Red-Green Alliance, is that idea that Islam is sort of an anti-colonial religion. It's a religion of the oppressed. And so, you know, we have to, the left may say, we have to work with them. We don't love everything they say or do, but we've got to work with them because really, at the end of the day, we need to stand for the oppressed. And I think it's a very cynical game on the part of a lot of these forces that are, frankly, Islamic supremacists. They know the code. They know how to speak to the left. They know how to play to the left, and they've really convinced them. And then what we're seeing, unfortunately, on the right is that there is a systematic effort to try to separate Jews from Christians and to separate Christians in America from the Jewish roots of their own American brand of Christianity, which is deeply influenced by those Jewish roots. Because if you cut American Christianity off from its roots, then eventually it'll die on the vine.
13: Well, Dr. Nolte, thank you so much for your insight. If you want more information from Dr. Nolte and the Israel Institute, just go to regent.edu/Israel. And let your voice be heard. Get educated on the issues today. It's profound what's happening, whether it's on this alt-right or on the left. The alliance with radical Islam is, frankly, frightening to me, and a complete denial of the history of the conflicts that have constantly come up from the Islamic world. Well, up next, Democrats drawing the line. No more money for Israel. CBN News shares why the party is turning its back on the Jewish state right after this.
15: God is calling you to go. 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
16: At Regent, we don't just learn about the renewing work of the Holy Spirit, we experience it.
15: Remember who you are. Remember whose you are. Go and do even greater things. And never forget, your God is with you.
13: Oracles of God, the story of the New Testament, shows you how the words of Jesus were passed down from his earliest disciples into your hands today. This gripping film captures all the drama, the danger, and the divine power behind the book that changed the world.
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13: Support for Israel has been dramatically shrinking among Democrats on Capitol Hill. Last month, it hit a new low. CBN's chief political analyst David Brody tells us why.
25: This political shift inside the halls of Congress has seen Democrats in full reversal mode against the Jewish state. California Congressman Ro Khanna sums up the current sentiment.
26: We're a party that believes in two states and peace, but let me tell you what we're not for. We're not for aid to Israel. They've got a $45 billion defense budget. Why are we giving them money?
25: The tone on social media is even sharper, with New York Congresswoman Alexandria Ocasio-Cortez posting, quote, "I will not support Congress sending more taxpayer dollars and military aid to a government that consistently ignores international law and U.S. law." Then last week came a seismic shift.
0: The yeas are 40, the nays 59. The motion is not agreed to.
25: In a Senate vote to limit weapons sales to Israel, a whopping 40 Democrats voted yes. In three straight years of voting on this issue, you could say the writing was on the wall. In 2024, 19 Democrats supported limiting arms to Israel. In 2025, that number grew to 24. And now this year, it reached 40. That's all but seven Democrats, and includes Jewish senators who have called themselves pro-Israel, like Adam Schiff, Alyssa Slotkin, Ron Wyden, and John Ossoff. Senator John Fetterman of Pennsylvania remains the lone voice in his party, calling out his own colleagues.
1: Why aren't you criticizing Iran? Why aren't you criticizing Hamas or Hezbollah or these other kinds of forces? That, you know, if you have to pick a side here, criticize that. So that's where we're at as a Democratic Party. And you're going to vote against the kinds of critical aid that Israel requires to need to beat back and destroy organizations like Hezbollah. Yeah, like I said, if you have to pick a side in a war, and clearly we have a side, and now I'm proud to stand on the side of Israel and America.
25: Polling suggests Fetterman is definitely in the minority, with a new survey showing 80% of Democrat voters now hold an unfavorable view of Israel. That's a 27-point jump from just 4 years ago. And when asked whether their sympathies are more with the Israelis or the Palestinians, 67% of Democrats sided with the Palestinians, just 17% supported Israel. David Brody, CBN News, Washington.
13: Well, to me, this is a very alarming trend. You used to be able to count on bipartisan support for Israel. It just seemed to be a universal that Israel had a right to exist, that under the League of Nations, the British mandate was established. The UN took that over. And when Israel declared its independence back in 1948, it was all recognized. There was a vote at the UN for it. The U.S. participated in that vote. Truman famously calling himself, I am Cyrus. And I remind you, Truman was a Democrat. So you look at that history, and here we are today, and it's a profound turn. What does that mean for Jewish support for the Democrat Party? I think it's too early to call for a mass exodus of what has been a traditional Democrat coalition with the American Jewish population. I think as long as Trump's in office, that's probably not going to turn. But at some point, will they wake up? This is a real problem. And the anti-Semitism that's currently coming in America, who's going to stand against that? Who's going to be with them when they really need it? Obviously, these are complicated political questions, but it seems to me quite clear people are denying the history. They aren't accepting Israel as a legitimate state. They're siding with a group of people that from 1948 to today say from the river to the sea, Palestine will be free. That means driving Israel to the sea. It means killing every single Jew in Israel. That, to me, is horrific, and I don't understand how any party and any individual could ever accept it or support it. Well, coming up, a little girl with cerebral palsy and a family running out of options. How your generosity brought hope back into their home. That's next.
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4: It's easy to look at what's going on around the world and in our nation today and feel discouraged about it. But the future of our nation is yet to be defined, and we get to have a hand in that. This book is all about that. 40 Days of Praying for America. More than just idle words, a commitment from our hearts to make a difference in the hour we live in. I like to have something that kind of guides me in the process to keep me on track. That's what Praying for America will do for you. It's filled not only with thoughts for us and prayers for us, but places for you to actually journal what God is speaking to your heart. God says when we are united that in that place, He commands a blessing. Our country needs the blessing of God. Will you commit to 40 days of prayer? Can one person make a difference? Yes, they can. Be that one person. Get a hold of Praying for America and step up to the plate. Let God use you in this hour.
5: Is there a spiritual war going on around us? Are angels and demons real? Let's investigate.
6: I kept hearing,
8: "Stop. Don't go there."
6: It was in a matter of minutes. A bomb went off.
9: All of a sudden, we hear this guttural-sounding voice come out of her in the back.
5: What I uncovered changes everything.
13: Well, Kanya felt hopeless. Her daughter needed constant medical care, and she couldn't afford it. At first, Kanya questioned God, and then she met a team from CBN Israel.
10: Solomaya is from a family of Jewish Ukrainian refugees in Israel. While she was very young, her parents noticed issues with her mobility. 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
11: When she got diagnosed, we were left hopeless. It was very discouraging. I questioned God. Why did we receive such a terrible diagnosis?
10: 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The funds they'd scraped together vanished almost overnight. 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
13: 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We'll send you a link to a monthly giving page. Be a part of it and realize it's that monthly support that makes a difference, allows us to build the relief teams, the news teams. We want to be there for Israel in its time of need. We want to stand with Israel, and you can do it very tangibly with your gift. Here's a word from Psalms. You have delivered me from all my troubles, and my eyes have looked in triumph on my foes. God bless you. We'll see you again next week.
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32: This week on Christian World News, summit in Beijing. President Trump and China's Xi Jinping hold high-stakes meetings. What impact could it have on religious freedom in China? Plus, 8 years in captivity, Islamic terrorists took Nigerian schoolgirl Leah Sharibu hostage in 2018. Hear how she's refused to renounce her Christian faith and the ongoing efforts to set her free. And it's been called the greatest archaeological discovery in history. How it's on display in our nation's capital. We'll tour the Museum of the Bible's new exhibit on the Dead Sea Scrolls. Hello, everyone. Welcome to this week's edition of Christian World News. I'm George Thomas. A high-stakes summit in Beijing, China, as President Trump and Xi Jinping held 2 days of meetings. The war with Iran, a major item on the agenda. President Trump said Chinese leader Xi Jinping promised not to sell any weapons to the regime in Tehran and emphasized that Iran cannot have a nuclear weapon. Meanwhile, Secretary of State Marco Rubio announced that U.S. policy on Taiwan remains unchanged, despite Xi's warning that mishandling the issue could result in a, quote, dangerous situation. Meanwhile, religious freedom, a behind-the-scenes topic. Before the trip, President Trump said he planned to bring up the case of imprisoned Chinese pastor Ezra Jinmingri. His daughter told Congress about the Chinese Communist Party's systematic campaign to co-opt religion.
33: When the government demands sinicization in practice, it means removing crosses, replacing hymns with revolutionary party songs, rewriting sermons to align with socialist core values, and installing facial recognition cameras in sanctuaries.
32: Joining me now is Sam Brownback. He served as the U.S. Ambassador at Large for Religious Freedom in the first Trump administration. He's just out with a brand new book titled China's War on Faith. Ambassador Brownback, great to have you on the broadcast. How exactly is China carrying out a war on people of faith?
34: By every tool and means they have, and they spend billions of dollars doing it. They do it by suppression. They do it by locking up religious leaders. They do it by making sure that people that are under the age of 18 cannot participate in that faith tradition. They do it by forced organ harvesting in some of the most extreme of cases. There's virtually no tool they won't use to suppress people of faith because they see the community of faith as probably the key group that could bring their demise down in their country. And so they go at every tool they have to suppress people of faith.
32: And talk about those tools that they use. They're not just using this, Ambassador, on their own people, but they're also exporting those tools to other authoritarian regimes. Spell it out.
34: Well, we put in the book, there's 80 different countries they've exported these tools to. They've developed the most sophisticated surveillance technologies available, facial recognition systems, gait recognition systems to be able to recognize you by how you walk, blood samples they'll do and when they really get embedded in a population, hair samples to be able to go with those. And then once, if they see and they find what you're doing is something that they don't like, you're helping to organize a Christian group, something like that, then they come after you and lock you up and anybody that contacts you on your cell phone. These cell phones are actually tracking devices and listening devices, and they can go through really billions of words and sift through it for their key words they may be looking for, like church or Muhammad or Buddha or something like that. And once they find that, they can then come towards and after you. And then you get a social credit score. And that credit score goes down, which limits your ability to be able to rent an apartment, to go to school, everything. Then next, they're coming after digitizing the currency so they could cut your currency off as well.
32: You've called these nations that target communities of faith a dark alliance. How is promoting religious freedom an important tool in opposing these regime tactics?
34: It's kryptonite to them. They fear religious freedom more than they fear our aircraft carriers or even our nuclear weapons, because it undermines them in their own society. It points out the brazenness and the horrific nature of the regime itself, and it undermines their authenticity and their status around the world. That's why I think we really need to be using religious freedom, not really looking at it as so much a human rights issue, which it is, but as an offensive tool for us in this confrontation we're in today, led by Communist Party of China and the other authoritarians around the world. We are in a battle for the civilization of the world, and this is a key tool on our side to be able to use. Religion is really their glass jaw. They just cannot tolerate people of faith that look to a higher authority than the government.
32: And on this very topic, you know, your book is called China's War on Faith, and it's not just Christians that they are targeting. I mean, they are going after Muslims like the Uyghurs in the Xinjiang province and Buddhists and other communities of faith. So it's important to point out that it's not just Christians who, you know, overwhelmingly suffer for their faith around the world like no other group, but the Chinese today are also going after other people of faith like Buddhists and Muslims, right?
34: They absolutely do. And they really studied, I believe, the fall of the Soviet Union and tried to piece together what happened there. And what I think one of their conclusions was is the faith community that represents probably the key group that can take you down internally. It's the final civil society group that's left standing in a totalitarian regime. It's the only place that people can organize around. They saw what happened in Poland when they hadn't been going to mass for years, the Catholics in Poland, but they get a Polish pope. He says, be not afraid. And the air went out of communism in Poland in no time at all. They are scared to death of that and will do anything to suppress people of faith, which makes it, for us, a powerful tool in response and to push back. And it's also a base philosophy of the United States. In our 250th year anniversary that we're in now, this country was founded on religious freedom. We should use it and press it.
32: Yeah, real quickly, 30 seconds. You've got Christians who are in prison in China, as well as Muslims in these so-called re-education camps. What can this administration do to champion the cause of those who are suffering for their faith in China today?
34: Meet with them in the White House. Ask these people that have gotten out to come to the White House and meet with them. Call together religious leaders, world leaders from around the world, and say religious freedom is a key pillar that we need to press in the world, and we call on every nation, including China, to stand for religious freedom. We can do things like that to really lift up this issue, the plight of the people, and it'll be a very effective tool.
32: Okay, we'll have to leave it there. Ambassador Sam Brownback, thank you so much for joining us on the broadcast.
34: Thank you.
32: Coming up, kidnapped by Islamic terrorists as a teenager, this Nigerian Christian is still in captivity 8 years later. We'll tell you the latest on the efforts to free Leah Sharibu.
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32: 8 years after the kidnapping of Christian Nigerian schoolgirl Leah Sharibu, her family and supporters continue to fight for her freedom. Ahead of Leah's birthday on May 14th, I spoke with Reverend Gideon Paramalam, a close family friend and spokesperson for the Sharibu family. Reverend, thank you so much for coming on the broadcast. For viewers who may not know who Leah, don't know her personally, what was her like? What was she like before she was taken?
18: Leah was a young teenager who showed a lot of interest in the Bible. Her Sunday school teacher described her as one student who was exceptional in the way she would like to read the Bible, study the Bible, memorize the Bible. She was just exceptional. And this is the testimony of her Sunday school teacher and also one of her teachers in the school that she was kidnapped from.
32: What can you tell us about the group that kidnapped her, and what has her life been like since then?
18: The group that kidnapped Leah, it's the ISWAP faction of Boko Haram, because in 2016 they split into two, the Shekau's group and then the Islamic State of West Africa province second group, which is much more lethal. And this group pledged allegiance to al-Baghdadi in Iraq and also Syria. That's ISIS International. And when they went to the schools, the Dapchi Technical School girls, they picked up a technical school for girls. They picked up 110 of them. And Leah was the only Christian that was picked up. And this we discovered, actually, when we went to do a documentary on Leah.
32: And in fact, when they were getting ready to release the other girls that they had kidnapped, their kidnappers asked the group, is there anyone among you who is not? Are you all Muslims? And what happened? How did Leah respond?
18: And that is the courage that Leah has exhibited that has made her someone who has inspired both teenagers, young people, and even elderly believers. When they were picked up on the 19th of February 2018, exactly 1 month later, the Nigerian government intervened, and the Nigerian government negotiated and they secured the release of those girls. And so when they drove them to the point of handing them over to the Nigerian government, the Boko Haram commander asked, hey, just to be sure, I hope everyone here is a Muslim. And Leah Sharibu courageously lifted her hand up this way, and her Muslim friends were crying and trying to bring down her hand. And Leah said, I am a Christian. I will not deny Jesus. That is what Leah did. And so Boko Haram released all the 105 girls and to the federal government and took Leah Sharibu back into captivity. And that's where Leah has been from that time to date. So Leah has been in captivity for 8 years plus.
32: Just for the reason that she refused to say no to Jesus Christ.
18: Absolutely, for the reason that she told her Boko Haram commander, and these are very lethal, fearsome people, but Leah, as the 14-year-old, then said, I will not deny Jesus, and I will not convert to Islam.
32: In fact, they gave her the opportunity that if she converts to Islam, that she would be released like the other 105 girls, and she said no.
18: But Leah rejected it because of our faith in Christ. I think this is where Leah is not only a heroine of the Christian faith, but it also shows that scripture that Leah had stored up through Sunday school showed up. And through the leadership of the Holy Spirit, she chose to remain steadfast. And this is why we need to continue to support and pray for Leah, even in captivity.
32: As Leah celebrates her birthday this week, what emotions does this time of year bring for her family and friends?
18: To be honest, there are many of us who believe that Leah ought to have been set free by now. The fact that Leah is still in captivity evokes a lot of pain in our hearts. But we choose

0: with Leah in the last 8 years?
1: Yes, we've had a few things out. First of all, I think around September, there was a video recording of Leah in which Leah appealed to the then president of Nigeria, Muhammadu Buhari, who is late now, to see that he should do everything to bring her out. And she also made an appeal to the Christian Association of Nigeria. Now, never always know that some of those videos, the Boko Haram people also take those videos for their own PR. But Leah made that appeal, and the federal government then actually attempted to negotiate to see if Leah would be set free. But the conditions that were set were basically impossible for the Nigerian government. Mm. But after that, there have been quiet communication, which I won't go into details here. And those communications continue. But I think that they got to know that Leah is still able to have access through some of those girls who have come out. So they've now put Leah in a much more difficult position. She's under surveillance almost 24/7. They basically kept her in a more secluded place. And you know what that is? So let's continue to pray for her so that her spirit is not broken.
0: Yeah.
1: Let us also pray that God give her mercy, favor in the eyes of those who are keeping her as a captive against her will.
0: Reverend, really appreciate you coming on the broadcast, especially on this on her birthday, to continue to keep her in the spotlight and to have people around the world to continue praying for her. Reverend Gideon Paramalam, thank you so much for joining us. Up next, one of the greatest archaeological finds in history is now on display in our nation's capital.
2: Something has been happening on campuses across the nation.
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4: We did not plan this at all. What in the world is happening?
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4: I don't know, I'm just in awe of God.
5: Gen Z has been written off. 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
4: Honestly, I would just post and post and post and make sure that it looked like everything was okay when deep down it wasn't.
6: People hate on college students, Gen Z, so much, saying there's no hope for Gen Z.
7: I think they've had everything the world has to offer, and they're done with it.
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4: It's just getting started.
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0: Folks, welcome back. A major discovery of manuscripts from the Apostle Paul. Researchers found 42 pages from the 6th century New Testament manuscript called Codex H, multispectral imaging, made reading the 1,500-year-old document possible, giving researchers the ability to identify traces of ink impossible to see with the naked eye. You know, polls show more people today doubting the validity of the Bible. Most issues deal with the reliability of ancient texts or the accuracy of various translations. An archaeological treasure on display at the Museum of the Bible puts those doubts to rest. CBN correspondent Amber Strong takes us there.

0: Once kept under lock and key, portions of the Dead Sea Scrolls are here at DC's Museum of the Bible, removing all obscurity and open for all to see.
1: You can take a journey to the past, to the shores of Qumran, land of the Essenes, and home to one of mankind's greatest discoveries, the Dead Sea Scrolls, which contain the oldest copies of biblical text in existence.
2: Some will try to say King Tut's treasures were a greater archaeological discovery, and they truly are stunning. But the Dead Sea Scrolls still impact the way people read scripture today.
0: Spread across 11 caves in ancient Judea, the Dead Sea Scrolls are considered one of the greatest archaeological finds in history and reveal some of the deepest mysteries of early Christianity.
2: In 1947, a Bedouin shepherd was out. The story has taken over legendary qualities over the years, but according to some of the early accounts, he was looking for a lost sheep, threw some rocks into a cave, heard a crack, and then realized, I need to come back and figure out what was in that cave.
1: From there, an archaeological race to uncover the next treasure began, with each new cave unveiling something more.
3: When they were initially discovered, the first scholars working on the scrolls, who did amazing work in piecing together this puzzle of documents that were fragmentary, actually caused a lot of additional damage to the scrolls unknowingly.
1: Dr. Joe Azil leads the Dead Sea Scrolls unit at the Israel Antiquities Authority. Since the early 90s, it has served as keepers of the treasure, conserving the scrolls in a climate-controlled facility designed to match the condition of the Judean caves. The displays here are kept under similar conditions with strict protocols, down to the lighting inside the exhibition.
3: They're placed on exhibition here for only 3 months. Every 3 months, we come in and we switch the scrolls with a new set of scrolls because in order to conserve the scrolls, we can display them for 3 months that they're exposed to light, and then they have to rest for 5 years in our safe room.
1: The ancient texts dating back to 300 BC were transcribed by the Essenes, a monastery-like community, and include portions of 38 of 39 of the Old Testament books, along with other readings such as the Book of Enoch.
2: There's even one called the War Scroll that talks about this cosmic end times battle between their community and a group called the Kittim, which most scholars think is the Romans, because I think they saw in their community as they would rise up against the Roman Empire and eventually kind of usher in a messianic age.
1: They also provide insight into the people of Qumran, contemporaries of Jesus and the apostles.
2: To think that we're looking at things that were in existence and being read by a community at the same time Jesus and the disciples were visiting Jerusalem or going to the Sea of Galilee, it truly gives you goosebumps to think about that.
4: The scrolls help us understand issues that are going on in Jesus' life, in his ministry, what people are talking about.
1: Scholars like Dr. Craig Evans, who studied the scrolls for decades, say the fact that these texts are nearly identical to the Bible we read should offer assurance to Christians.
4: Well, the Dead Sea Scrolls don't contradict anything. In other words, the Dead Sea Scrolls don't embarrass Bible believers. The Dead Sea Scrolls don't show that there's some kind of mistake in Scripture.
2: It does make you sit there and say that 2,000 years ago, a community was reading the Book of Psalms, was getting inspiration from Psalm 23, just like I would read it today. And it just shows you the timelessness of the biblical story.
1: From the caves of Judea to Washington, D.C., a word that will stand forever.
0: The Museum of the Bible is the only remaining North American stop where you can see the scrolls, and they will remain on display until September of 2026. Amber Strong, CBN News, Washington.
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3: And finally this week, the ministry that is leading a powerful move of God on college campuses across the U.S. is also reaching out to high school students. Recently in Columbus, Ohio, the Unite Ministry held its second high school outreach. Organizers report hundreds of students committed their lives to Jesus Christ, declaring freedom from addiction, shame, and suicidal thoughts. In the past 3 years, Unitas has reached more than 100,000 college students on 24 college campuses around the country. How exciting. God on the move. So awesome. Folks, that is it for this week's edition of Christian World News. Until next week, from all of us here, as always, goodbye and God bless you.
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10: Hi, everyone. Welcome to the 700 Club. As Israel fights enemies on multiple fronts, another battle is ramping up in the media, and now it is moving to the courtroom.
11: The fight involves one of America's most influential newspapers. CBN News Middle East correspondent Joshua Swanson has this update from Jerusalem.
12: Israel's government announced plans to sue the New York Times over an opinion piece by columnist Nicholas Kristof. In a joint statement, Israeli Prime Minister Benjamin Netanyahu and Foreign Minister Gideon Saar condemned it as one of the most hideous and distorted lies ever published against the state of Israel in the modern press. Kristof alleged widespread abuse of Palestinian prisoners, including accusations of sexual violence involving specially trained dogs. A spokesperson for the New York Times rejected Israel's accusations, calling the lawsuit without merit and part of a well-worn political playbook. The controversy is fueling outrage among pro-Israel advocates in the United States.
13: We've seen this October 7th denialism from the New York Times before, and we are asking them tonight to retract, and we are demanding better, honest journalism.
12: Demonstrators gathered outside the New York Times headquarters, accusing the paper of promoting false narratives about Israel.
14: They are spreading blood libels that are truly unbelievable, to the point where they are scientifically impossible. Dogs do not rape people, but Hamas does. The New York Times was the paper of record that downplayed Hitler's propaganda, his murder of Jews in the 1930s, 40s, and they are doing it again!
12: Meanwhile, tens of thousands gathered in Jerusalem for Jerusalem Day celebrations, marking the city's reunification after the 1967 Six-Day War. Events included the annual flag march through the Old City, as security forces remained on high alert amid fears of clashes. National Security Minister Itamar Ben-Gvir visited the Temple Mount Thursday morning and delivered a bold declaration at one of the most contested religious sites in the world.
15: This year, Ramadan was the quietest. It's thanks to deterrence. The Temple Mount is in our hands. The Temple Mount is ours.
12: Beyond Israel's borders, shifting alliances continue to emerge in the Persian Gulf. Prime Minister Netanyahu revealed he secretly visited the United Arab Emirates during the war with Iran, calling it a historic breakthrough. UAE officials denied the visit, saying ties under the Abraham Accords are handled transparently. And in another major development, reports indicate Saudi Arabia joined strikes against Iran-backed militias in Iraq. Multiple sources say Saudi fighter jets targeted sites linked to drone and missile attacks against Gulf states. Joshua Swanson, CBN News, Jerusalem.
10: Thank you, Joshua. Elsewhere, President Trump is on his way home after a two-day summit in China. A major item on the agenda, the war with Iran. George Thomas has that story and more from the CBN newsroom. George.
3: That's right, Andrew. The two leaders reportedly spoke at length about the war. President Trump said Chinese leader Xi Jinping promised not to sell any weapons to the regime in Tehran. She said Iran can't have a nuclear weapon and that the Strait of Hormuz should be reopened. Also, China will continue, by the way, to buy oil from the regime. Meanwhile, Secretary of State Marco Rubio announced that U.S. policy on Taiwan remains unchanged, despite Xi's warning that mishandling the issue could result in a dangerous situation. The president also announced trade deals with China, including their purchase of 200 Boeing airplanes. The United States and Cuba are taking steps to strengthen their relationship in a dramatic move Thursday. CIA Director John Ratcliffe flew to Havana to meet with Cuban officials. He said the United States is ready to engage on economic and security issues, but only if Cuba makes fundamental changes. The visit coincides with a new report from the U.S. Commission on International Religious Freedom, which sharply criticizes Cuba, documenting systematic violations of religious freedom by tightly controlling institutions, outlawing worship, and arresting believers whose activities and views are out of step with the ruling party. Terry and Andrew will be back with more of the 700 Club right after this.
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10: Sometimes when it comes to praying and reading the Word of God, we need someone or something to come alongside us and help guide us on a daily journey on what to pray, how to pray, who to pray for. And this booklet, 40 Days of Praying for America, serves as a tremendous guide.
16: Get Praying for America, available now.
10: Hey everybody, if you're like me, you've been looking at the news lately, all that's going on in the world, some unrest in this country, political division, and you need some good news. I want you to know throughout this program today, we have beautiful stories of good news around the world. That's what the gospel is. It is good news, and it's people helping people, and it will bring joy to your heart. And I know also there are some of you who are in a great financial burden. And your money problems are weighing on you. Could lead to sleepless nights. It could lead to anxiety. And you need to know God cares. And we have stories for you today of people who were in that very situation. They felt hopeless when it came to their money. And they asked God for help, and they want to tell you their story. I think it will really encourage you. Nova Yarnell was one of those people. She turned her life around in prison. When she got out, she had nothing. Nothing but a criminal record, a faithful heart, and the belief that God would provide.
17: Nova Yarnell has seen God move in amazing ways. While in prison for drug possession, she gave her life to Jesus and immediately began trusting him to meet all her needs.
18: I was learning about tithing. When you give to the Lord, it's his laws and principles, and so I started tithing. And one of the things that he had said was to give back the 30 cents an hour that I was making to another resident who had nothing.
17: In addition to giving away her wages, Nova decided to donate the little money she had saved to a local church.
18: It was a heart posture. It was an alignment with him. It was an alignment and agreement with his word. Also knew that it wasn't my money. It was his.
17: That act of obedience was a huge step of faith for Nova. She was soon to be released from prison and needed $600 a month for her transitional housing, money she didn't have.
18: The Lord told me to apply for going through a program to see if they would pay my rent. And before I got out, I found out, lo and behold, I had the $600 for that first month at the sober living. I love those moments when I actually have nothing so that I can say, Father, show yourself faithful.
17: Fresh out of prison, Nova found God provided again when she landed a full-time job with a company that manages a network of over 900 convenience stores. Within a few weeks, she got a raise, increasing her salary by $600 a month, the exact amount needed for her rent.
18: Being out of prison, and even before then, I couldn't hold a job, let alone have an income that was worthy of a tax deduction. This year, I actually owe on taxes because I made so much.
17: Over just 18 months, Nova has been promoted 3 times, giving her more responsibility. With bonuses and raises, she's seen her income increase by 275%. Her formula? Faithful tithing and prayer.
18: Faith as a mustard seed. You know, that mustard seed is very, very small. But what it does and becomes is very, very big. And so oftentimes that little bit that we give can turn into some massive ripple.
17: Today, she encourages everyone to step out in faith, no matter how small, and see how God will provide.
18: To grow your faith, you do have to have that small seed. If you can have just a little bit of faith and you ask the Lord, because he says, ask, seek, and knock, and it shall be given. Everything is his. I get to steward what he has given me. If you're faithful in the little things, he'll give you more.
10: Nova brings us so much wisdom. Think of this story. She is in prison, finds the Lord and says, okay, Lord, I want to serve you here, even in prison. And he says, okay, take the 30 cents an hour you're making and give it to someone else. And if she's thinking it's 30 cents an hour, I don't have much of anything. And he points out someone has less than you. So she takes her 30 cents and gives it away. And she talked about mustard seed faith. I have a mustard seed here. Can you see this? You probably can't. The Bible talks about mustard seed faith. You see that in there? Look how tiny that mustard seed is. And God says faith the size of a mustard seed can move mountains. It's an illustration, it's hyperbole, whatever you want to call it. But Jesus said faith the size of a mustard seed. Now, I think Nova's faith was a lot bigger than mustard seed faith. But she acted upon what God told her to do with her 30 cents. And God has done amazing things, and she loves to serve, she loves to give. You heard her reference this scripture. It's from Matthew 7. Ask, and it will be given to you. Seek, and you will find. Knock, and the door will be opened to you. For everyone who asks receives, the one who seeks finds, and to the one who knocks, the door will be opened. And Nova experienced that in her life. Now, Phil was working in France when he learned his job might be eliminated. So he returned to the U.S. with his family. His wife was expecting to live the high life in America, but instead, the high cost of living left the family facing a shortage of $700 a month.
19: The government started closing U.S. consulates in Europe. I said, if they decide to close this position, I'm now at the back of the line for a new job.
17: That's why American Phil and his French wife, Aylin, moved from France to the U.S. in 1998. They quickly realized the high cost of living in Boston, where Phil's new government job was, created a financial mess.
20: We go to America and supposed to be rich, and things didn't go like I thought. It was scary.
17: With 2 young boys, the family was short $700 every month.
19: If you know anything about government pay scales. As a GS-9, you don't make a whole lot of money, and living in a high-cost area is even more stressful.
17: After 2 years, they racked up $25,000 in credit card debt, along with a loan from Aylin's parents. Even Aylin's tutoring jobs weren't enough to get them ahead.
19: It was obviously stressful for her, and it was stressful for me as a result. I didn't want my family to live in this kind of a situation. We were just trying to find our way out of this mess.
17: So the couple asked God for direction.
20: I remember we prayed for moving. We want to go out of that place. And it happened.
17: Phil was able to transfer his job to Charleston, South Carolina, where the cost of living was more reasonable. Still, they weren't making a dent in their debt. It was then at church they learned about tithing.
19: It was a bit of a challenge for me. We had been so stressed about finances. I said, if I have to give up 10% of everything we're making, how are we going to make it? I started to realize that it was all about a step of faith. And we trust the Lord that with the 90% we have left, He will continue to bless us.
17: The couple stepped out in faith and started to tithe.
20: I saw the monies coming, little by little, and we are not struggling to eat or to pay the bills. And I learned that it's a good principle and that it's a smart principle. It doesn't make sense, but it's smart.
17: In addition to tithing, Phil and Aylin signed up for a course on biblical finance and focused on their debt.
19: I just see it as a blessing from the Lord where we were never had a situation where, hey, I can't pay this bill this month. I can't pay the electricity. I can't pay the utilities. But we just took the time to do it, you know, and didn't negate tithing as we were doing it.
17: Besides Phil's job, Aylin's tutoring work increased. In 5 years, they paid off their debt. That meant they had more money to give.
19: And so we started watching the 700 Club, and we're blessed by it as they came together and brought not just the news, but also words of knowledge and seeing people healed. And I was like, wow, this is the Lord answering prayers. And so we decided to start giving to CBN and become part of the 700 Club.
17: In 2016, Phil received a significant salary increase, which doubled what he was earning when he began tithing in 2000. Today, the Menards live a comfortable retirement, giving all credit to God.
20: All the blessing we have because of God. It's not because of us.
19: I give honor and glory to the Lord for everything we have. There are blessings that come with being faithful to the Lord in your giving. The Bible says, give and it shall be given unto you. Pressed down, shaken, good measure, overflowing. And indeed, we can be witnesses to that. That's our testimony.
10: So amazing to hear Phil say this after he at one point was saying, Lord, help me out of this mess. You may agree with my experience. Seeking God is the remedy for worry. Seeking His kingdom first. Sometimes it's harder to do than other times, but it is the remedy for worry. And, you know, Jesus says, follow me, follow me, follow me. He says it in Scripture. And we follow, but sometimes we have to literally take His hand because what He asks us to do is a big step. And we say, okay, Lord, I need You in my grip if I'm going to carry out what You're asking me to do. And there's a great scripture that accompanies that principle. It's found in Isaiah 41. Do not fear, for I am with you. Do not be dismayed, for I am your God. I will strengthen you and help you. I will uphold you with my righteous right hand. God is faithful. If you're fearful, press into Him. Now, one of the wonderful things, we're so thankful for Phil and his wife. They were saying they love giving and they love giving to CBN, and we're honored they do. Now, there's another couple, Terry. They live in Pennsylvania. They love giving to CBN, their precious couple, and they love it so much they want other people to do it too. And they're saying they'll match their giving dollar for dollar up to $50,000. That means up until the end of this hour, up to $50,000, they will literally match your giving. It's an amazing opportunity. We'd love you to be a part of what's going on at CBM. We're going to show you amazing stories today of how you're reaching the world with the gospel. Let's pray over this challenge. Father God, thank you for this amazing couple from Pennsylvania who just love you and love to give. And we pray, Lord God, that you do amazing things for them and this audience and this ministry and the people we're helping over the course of this hour. It's in Jesus' name we pray. Amen. So there you go. It's a $50,000 challenge. Your giving is matched until the end of this hour, up to $50,000. 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
11: I know you love our country like I do, and we've probably never in our lifetimes anyway been more in need of prayer for our country than we are right now. And you know, when we do it together, there's a power in that unity. So on the 25th of this month, we're going to start this Praying for America, doing it all together, communally before God. We want you to have this before that starts. When you join the 700 Club, it's our gift to you. I think you're really going to be touched by it. You'll love it. It'll guide you through the days of prayer that we're doing together. And then don't forget this Sunday that the president has called a national day of prayer. So let's just begin on Sunday and keep rolling through. But we'll start this on the 25th of this month. So it's going to be exciting. Want you to have it. Andrew?
10: The gentleman you're about to meet called himself the lone wolf. His name is Edward Campiani. He lost his job, and with nowhere to go, he turned to the Lord and said, let's make a deal. Here's what happened next.
17: Edward Campiani has a growing clothing line called Fear LS. It's dedicated to empowering individuals to live boldly, reminding them who they are to God.
21: You are forgiven, chosen, and redeemed in Christ. That is your identity. Ignore anything else the world says, because that is your identity in life.
17: He says the company's success is the impact on people's lives.
21: It's not about how much we sell. It's actually more about conversation. We've found just amazing Bible verses that speak to the person when they're kind of going down.
17: Edward's the first to admit he used to chase material wealth. He knew he was supposed to tithe to his church, but he never did. Then in 2015, after losing his job, Edward decided to reach out to God.
21: I said, hey, God, let's make a deal. You want my 10%? I'll give you my 10%, but you gotta give me a job.
17: A short time later, he was hired at a lending firm. Edward honored his vow to tithe, and a year after that, he was promoted and given a 30% raise. Still, God wasn't his main focus.
21: My relationship with God was, I'll call you when I need you. Thank you for the deal. Let's meet up again soon.
17: Then one day, while he was working out, God got his attention.
21: I'm wearing a tank top at this time that says Lone Wolf, because that's how I felt. I'm a lone wolf, I don't need anybody. And I saw the cross covering the bottom part of the N and spelling love. Time stops, it was so peaceful. But I think God showed his true love by showing me, by spelling it out pretty much.
17: Feeling God's love, Edward started attending church regularly and feeding the hungry. He made giving to his church and others a priority, even when he lost his job in 2022.
21: My view of money no longer became of chasing it, because when you really feel God's love and presence, that's all you need. You want to pass that love to others. And I say, how much is it worth to save someone who needs help?
17: A few months after losing his job, God gave him another one, this time making double the salary he had when he first started tithing. That's when God also gave him the idea for his clothing line.
21: The apparel wakes people up and say, you are not what the world says, you are what I say, and you are my child.
17: Edward has a heart for helping people. He encourages everyone to give and see how lives will be blessed.
21: When you start looking at tithing, not about money, you see it as a seed. God said, I've trusted you with very little, now I'm going to give you more and see what else you do.
10: Isn't it amazing how God changes a heart, often very gracefully? Here's a guy who called himself the lone wolf. He said, God, let's make a deal. I'll call you when I need you. And now he's saying, I want to bless other people. I'm going to love God back through giving to others. It's such an amazing transformation, but the Lord does this amazing work in our heart, especially when we press in and seek Him first. And you heard Edward talk about sowing. Here's the verse from 2 Corinthians. He who sows sparingly will reap sparingly. He who sows bountifully will reap bountifully. Let each one give as he purposes in his heart, not grudgingly or of necessity, for God loves a cheerful giver. That's what this is about. It's our heart posture. It's saying, Lord, I love you. I want to love other people. I want to invest in your kingdom. I want to love people through you. And you know, when a farmer wants a harvest, he doesn't just stare at the ground. He sows a seed. And that's what Edward does. And that's what people around this nation are doing when they join the 700 Club. Listen, we are in a challenge. We would love to hear from you. A $50,000 challenge. A couple from Pennsylvania has said, look, we love giving to CBN. We love it so much. We want to match people's giving up to $50,000 until the end of this hour. We don't want to let them down. We'd love to hear from you. Give us a call, 1-800-700-7000. My dear friend, Charlene, how is it over at the phones?
2: The phones are ringing over here, Andrew, and we're so excited about what God's doing. Well, President Reagan once said, freedom is never more than a generation away from extinction. And now more than ever is the time to stand in the gap for our country. 40 days of praying for America shows you how your prayers can change our nation.
5: It's easy to look at what's going on around the world and in our nation today and feel discouraged about it. But the future of our nation is yet to be defined, and we get to have a hand in that. This book is all about that. 40 Days of Praying for America. More than just idle words, a commitment from our hearts to make a difference in the hour we live in. I like to have something that kind of guides me in the process to keep me on track. That's what Praying for America will do for you. It's filled not only with thoughts for us and prayers for us, but places for you to actually journal what God is speaking to your heart. God says when we are united that in that place He commands a blessing. Our country needs the blessing of God. Will you commit to 40 days of prayer? Can one person make a difference? Yes, they can. Be that one person. Get a hold of Praying for America and step up to the plate. Let God use you in this hour.
2: Amen. And you know, God wants to use each and every believer to pray for this country. As we're looking around, we see so much brokenness, so much chaos, so much division. But if you know how to pray and to tap into the power of prayer, you're going to be encouraged. And that's why on May 25th, as Terry mentioned earlier, CBN is kicking off a 40-day prayer initiative to join together with people across this nation to intercede, to stand in the gap for our country. 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Be a blessing to our nation and to people around the world. Back to you, Terry.
11: Thanks so much, Charlene. You know, one of the things I love is that we don't just look at the need that's happening in the world. We are a part of the answer. When we partner together, we can do great things. When you become a CBN partner, you are literally helping people in need all over the world. Here's a story I want you to see. This is a little baby girl in China. Her name is Mei Chen. She suffered severe heart issues until you came to her rescue. Take a look. Mei Chen has always been her parents' pride and joy.
6: She was our little ray of sunshine. When our eyes met, she smiled and my heart melted.
11: Then, at a routine checkup, doctors found a heart murmur, and Mei Chen was diagnosed with severe congenital heart disease. Mei Chen had an operation right away, yet her heart trouble only got worse.
6: We were told that her heart could fail at any moment. One valve didn't close right, so she choked a lot. Another valve leaked. She was skin and bones, and her eyes were dull and lifeless. Every feeding was a fight for life, and felt like Mei Chen was saying, Daddy, save me. And Mei Chen's heart rate dropped so low that she had to get a pacemaker.
11: Gradually, the pacemaker broke through her skin.
7: The wound from her first surgery never fully healed. And when some skin finally covered over a bit, it was too thin. The pacemaker kept pushing against it and made a little hole.
11: Soon, Mei Chen got a bad infection and needed to go to the city hospital for immediate attention.
7: We were told that a second surgery was critical. If we didn't proceed, her heart would fail and there'd be no chance to save her. My whole world collapsed. I was dying inside.
11: The Leongs had already sold their car and borrowed money to pay for their daughter's first surgery and treatments.
6: We literally had nothing left. We were struggling even to feed our daughter. I wandered around the payment window at the hospital, helpless. I was at rock bottom.
11: Then the Leongs heard about Operation Blessing. 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
6: Mei Chen is like a different person now. She's gained weight, and her body is getting better every day. Her arms and legs are strong, and she's full of energy. She loves to laugh and play and dance. Just looking at her like this makes me so happy. Operation Blessing was our lifeline. 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
7: Operation Blessing treated us like family. 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
11: She's beautiful, isn't she? 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I want to say thank you for caring about children like Mei Chen, about parents like her parents who did everything they could, sold what they could, borrowed money, and still could not do what needed to be done for her. You know, God calls us to see what is in our path and then to do something about it. 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
10: Amen. And it's so beautiful and wonderful when we partner together and help children around the world. That was in China. Now we're going to Myanmar. 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So she wanted to drop out of school. Even at home, she felt ashamed because of her cleft lip and palate.
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9: 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She does not like to leave the house. 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
8: Lately, Mei Xin felt like she had to quit school. The kids just wouldn't stop bullying her about her cleft lip.
9: I worry that if my daughter does not go to school, she will not have a good future.
8: Then a pastor told Cho about Operation Blessing. Thanks to you, we paid for Mei Xin to receive two surgeries, one to repair her lip and the other to repair her palate. Both surgeries were successful, and she has now returned to school.
9: My daughter has changed a lot. She is no longer shy. I am deeply grateful to the people who gave to Operation Blessing to help her.
22: Now when I look in the mirror, I feel pretty. Thank you to the people who helped me.
10: CBN partners, thank you. 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And you heard her say when she had her cleft lip, I looked in the mirror and I see my lip. 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And she was bullied, wanted to quit school. You've made a tremendous difference in her life, CBN partners, and we thank you. 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People are being helped. 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We'd like you to join us. 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It means every dollar you give is matched up to $50,000 for the remainder of this hour. We need to hear from you. We'd love to hear from you. 1-800-700-7000. 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Charlene, over to you.
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2: You know, the Bible says that the effectual, fervent prayer of a righteous man or woman avails much. 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You can make a difference. Just know right now that what you do is for the kingdom and the glory of God. You're going to make a difference in Jesus' name. Andrew?
10: Amen, Charlene. Thanks so much. Hey, you're going to love meeting David. David Bucci, for 60 years, served in ministry. Along the way, he's built a legacy of love, and he's dedicated his life to helping other people.
17: 90-year-old David Bucci doesn't think a lot about money. He finds a need and gives generously.
0: I didn't have much, but I've always seen people that had less than I had. I don't know what it was about me. I just, whenever I see somebody in trouble, I want to help them.
17: He's lived that way since he became a Christian at 16 years old.
0: And this power of love went through me. It was amazing. I don't know how to explain it. It just changed me instantly.
17: As he grew closer to God, David's desire to help others grew too. In 1959, newly married to Marion and going to college, money was tight. David said one thing kept them moving forward.
0: Love. It was exciting. We were in love with each other. Life was just beautiful.
17: The second semester of college, his money ran out. David quickly learned the pitfall of debt at 18% interest.
0: And I said to myself, I'm not going to borrow money again. They're making money off of me. This is not good.
17: He got 2 jobs and paid off the debt in 8 months. Then, the couple learned about tithing.
0: I didn't tithe right away, but I kept looking in the Bible, and it says that if you give 10%, he's going to bless you. So I figured, well, let me see what happens. So I started giving 10%, and I had just as much money, if not more, than I had before.
17: After college, David went to seminary and has pastored several churches over the years. He says the 700 Club has been a source of inspiration for his ministry.
0: I got interested in it because of the supernatural things happening first.
17: That was the baptism of the Holy Spirit, something he never learned in seminary at Princeton. In 1979, the Buccis began giving to CBN. They wanted to help more people around the world. Today, David is a founder, a level he thought he'd never attain.
0: I didn't know I was giving as much until income tax, and I had to add it up. And I thought, gee, I gave that much? What I'd like, the fact is that they're doing things all around the world, and they're doing things that I want to see done. And then they had Operation Blessing, and sometimes I was able to give a lot more.
17: In 2000, after 60 years of ministry, David retired from pastoring. His wife, Marion, passed away a few years later. He's still as generous as ever, and as far as finances go, he still believes the same thing as he did as a young man.
0: And I always had more than I needed. So it's just God's blessing in my life. He has in my life, he'll have in anybody's life. If you trust him, he just gives.
10: David, you're amazing. I turned to Terry and our producer during that piece and said, did we say he's 90 years old? Amazing. and the wisdom he has. He said at one point, like, I'm gonna listen to what God says and see what happens. And now he's surprised when he gets his tax return how much he's actually given. His heart is so generous, and we can certainly learn a lot from him. Look, if you want to invest in the kingdom of God, the 700 Club is a great way to do it. I've been doing it for decades and see the fruit here of the ministry. We'd love you to join us. 1-800-700-7000. We are in a challenge, which means your giving is matched until the end of this hour. $31,000 left to meet that challenge and make all that possible. So we would love to hear from you. Terry?
11: Well, imagine this. Water that is full of bugs, bacteria, and animal waste. That's all the families in one village had to drink. But now, thanks to you, they have clean water, and they have it year-round. And the entire community has heard the gospel.
8: It will soon be dry season in this small community in Chiapas, Mexico. 12 families live here, and for 6 months, there will be very little water for them to use for drinking, bathing, and washing. 10-year-old Kelly doesn't like the water.
4: Sometimes when I drink the water, it has bacteria in it. Then my stomach hurts. When I eat, I feel like throwing up. And my little brother gets really sick too.
8: Their only water source comes from a shallow spring. Water then moves by gravity through ground hoses that often get clogged with dirt and leaves. Animal feces also contaminate the pool where the water collects.
13: There are about 11 hoses. Each is about 300 feet long. We have to unclog them at every connection, shaking out sand and leaves. When it's rainy season, the water turns muddy and we have to drink it.
4: The water was yucky. It tastes horrible. My stomach hurt. I felt really bad.
8: Then, thanks to you, Operation Blessing built a concrete reservoir which collects and then sends it to a 2,600-gallon tank. There, it's treated with chlorine to kill bacteria. Clean water is then piped to smaller tanks next to every family's home. Now, there's plenty of safe drinking water for all the families in the community, including Kelly's.
4: When we drink water now, we won't get stomach aches because it's clean.
13: I am so grateful. Now we have clean water at our homes.
4: Now I am happy because we have good water and I won't get sick anymore. My tummy does not hurt now.
8: At the project's dedication, the community prayed and gave thanks to God for what Operation Blessing donors had done. Many hearts were open to the love of Jesus, and several people prayed to become Christians for the first time.
13: Thank you for giving us this great gift.
4: Thank you so much, Operation Blessing.
11: I hope you got a glimpse of how remote this little village is. We're in villages like that all over the world. And we're there because of your kindness and generosity. You know, you don't really think about how much we use water for just a million things. And these people are making treks all day long to get water that is not drinkable, not usable. We say thank you for making this possible. You know, when you give, you are touching lives in such an incredibly extreme way and bringing Jesus to them at the same time. There's not a better deal. We're in the middle of a challenge right now. It means every gift you give will be matched dollar for dollar. What a great opportunity to make your giving go twice as far. Here's another chance for you. When you give, will you do it using Pledge Express? That's electronic monthly giving. It means your bank does all the work. It saves some administrative costs for us, so even more of your gift goes into the lives of people like Kelly and her family. So we say thank you. Andrew?
10: Friends, you certainly see the rising costs of groceries and gasoline and all these things. It's been tough for people, but when you join the 700 Club, you help people right here in the USA. People like Janet. She's on a fixed income and struggles to make ends meet now. Yet thanks to you, she won't have to go without a healthy meal.
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15: 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I hope nobody ever has to experience that because that was terrible.
14: Despite a lifetime of hard work and saving, Janet found it hard to keep up, and food became a constant concern.
15: The prices are ridiculously high, and that's where my shortcoming is, where I can't afford what I would normally go out there and buy.
14: Needing help with groceries, Janet

0: It really did.
1: For Janet, that support meant more than food. It meant she wasn't alone.
0: I just want to say thank you. It's much appreciated what you do for people. You never know what anyone is going through, and it's hard. It's hard nowadays. And what may seem to be a little help for some is a world of help to others. It's been a world of help to me. Thank you.
2: Janet, God bless you. Thank you for sharing your story. You heard it, ladies and gentlemen. She said, "This puts me at ease. 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Isn't it wonderful to help people in the USA in the name of Jesus? And people are doing so. 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And we say thank you. 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
3: You know, when it comes to prayer, sometimes we don't know what to pray as we should. And even talks about that in Romans chapter 8, that the Holy Spirit, I thank God for the Holy Spirit, because He will show us how to pray. He will literally pray through us the perfect will of God. And so that's what I love about this booklet. It's really teaching us to yield to the Holy Spirit how to pray according to the will of God, not according to our own understanding or what we think how we should pray, but the Holy Spirit literally leading us, guiding, and praying through us. That's just one of the wonderful lessons that you're going to learn in our wonderful new devotional, 40 Days of Praying for America. 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We give you a deep dive into praying for America according to the Word of God. We want to encourage you, join the 700 Club today, and also know that when you partner with CBN, you're helping people, just like you saw in those stories earlier, people who need clean water. Just imagine, you need clean water. We're so blessed here in the United States to just get a bottle of water. We don't even think about it. Turn on our spigot and the water is clean. But there are people around the world who have dirty water, who need clean water, and our CBN partners, we want to say thank you that you are making a difference in helping people have clean drinking water, and as well as helping us to spread the gospel around the world. 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We love texting the word CBN to 71777. Do it today. You're going to make a difference in the name of Jesus. Terry, back to you.
5: Well, I want you to meet Candy and Fatima. They are young sisters. Both of these girls can only see blurry shadows because they both have juvenile cataracts. Without surgery, they would soon be completely blind.
6: In a small town in Chiapas, Mexico, life for two little sisters drastically changed when both Fatima and Candy began to lose their sight.
7: Fatima was fine, playing, going to kindergarten. Then her teacher called. She said, "Something is going on. She is not focusing anymore. She just sits and scribbles." That's when I knew something was wrong.
6: At the clinic, the doctor diagnosed Fatima with juvenile cataracts in both eyes. Without surgery, she could lose her sight. Then it happened to Candy.
7: I started seeing the same signs in Candy. Her vision kept getting worse, and now she can only see silhouettes. They hold onto the walls to move around, or they hold hands and move.

0: move slowly. Sometimes they stay in one place because they are afraid.
1: All I see are blurry shadows in front of my eyes. It feels like night is coming. I think, oh no, is it getting dark already?
0: They still try to play, but they often bump into things. Mostly they go to a corner and hide because they don't feel safe. When they're scared, they grab my hand and ask, Mom, why did you turn off the lights? It breaks you.
2: As a single parent raising the girls with help from her mom, Rosa said that paying for surgery for even one of the girls was impossible. Then, thanks to you, Operation Blessing stepped in and paid for both sisters to receive the surgery they needed to restore their sight.
0: Now they are filled with joy. They run and play and paint again. It's like they are different people.
1: I was really happy when I first saw the light. Before it was dark and scary, but now I see colors, all kinds of shapes, and my family. Now I can see everything.
2: Before we said goodbye, Operation Blessing's team took the opportunity to say a prayer with the family, where they recommitted their lives to Jesus Christ.
0: Thank you, Operation Blessing, for changing the lives of my children.
3: These little girls are so young. If they had not gotten this surgery and had gone blind, think of what their lives would have been like. But you stepped right into the midst of that need, and you provided everything they needed to have help, hope, a future, to just enjoy God's creation. Listen, thank you so much. And the joy of their parents, remarkable. We want to be thankful to you, to God, for what He allows us to do. So when you call to join today, at whatever level God's speaking to you, would you use Pledge Express? We're coming up on the end of this hour. We're in the middle of a challenge. Every little bit helps. And so when you use Pledge Express, it helps us give even more. We say thank you.
4: If you want to see an amazing story of transformed lives, watch this. Mud and sticks and a sheet of plastic was all that protected Menengoy from the rain. She and her family believed God for a better home. And here is how you helped answer their prayers.
2: For many years, Menengoy and her children have lived in a small hut made of mud and sticks with a plastic sheet for a roof. When it rained, water poured through holes in the plastic, soaking their belongings.
5: One night, it rained really hard. During the day, I could have covered the leaks, but it was dark and there was nothing I could do. We stayed up all night without sleeping.
2: The family also struggled to get clean water for drinking and cooking. Menengoy said she knew she could never afford to build a new home or even fix the one they live in. Still, her faith is strong, and she always prayed for a better house.
5: 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Because of my low income, I cannot afford to build a bigger or better house. The little I earn is what I use to take care of my family.
2: Then, thanks to you, Operation Blessing built Menengoy a new sturdy house with a roof that doesn't leak. 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
5: 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I never imagined owning a house this lovely. 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
4: 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We have $6,000 left in the challenge. 8 seconds. We may not meet it. We're going to count everything that is on the phones. I think by the end of this hour, we've got about 33 seconds left in this program. It will all be there. We want to pray. Father God, we thank you for what you have done in this program, Lord God, the lives being changed around the world. And we thank you that your Holy Spirit is moving and active in the name of Jesus. Not too late. Give us a call, 1-800-700-7000. 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And you can bring hope to people around the world. For Charlene and for Terry, I am Andrew. We'll see you next time on the 700 Club. Bye-bye.
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14: Coming up on Jerusalem Dateline, President Trump wraps up his China trip and Israel and Lebanon resume peace talks in Washington. Plus, protests in New York and an Israeli lawsuit in the works against the New York Times. Analysis from Gordon Chang and Jonathan Conricus. Plus, the latest on Aliyah since the war and celebrations in the streets as Jerusalem marks 59 years since reunification. 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
15: Hello and welcome to this edition of Jerusalem Dateline. I'm Julie Stahl.
16: And I'm Joshua Swanson.
15: President Trump has concluded his visit to Beijing as Israel and Lebanon continue meeting in Washington with their ceasefire about to expire. Meanwhile, in Gaza, Israel may have to disarm Hamas on its own after the terror organization digs in its heels.
16: And in Jerusalem, Israelis celebrated the anniversary of the reunification of Jerusalem. At the same time, another battle for Israel is escalating in the media and now moving into the courtroom with one of America's most prominent newspapers. Here's the latest on these and other stories.
15: The third round of talks between Israel and Lebanon is set to begin in Washington today at the State Department. The talks resuming just before the three-week ceasefire is set to end. For the first time, their delegations will include military representatives. This against the backdrop of continued Hezbollah drone strikes against Israeli troops and civilians, and the IDF striking Hezbollah weapons and terrorist infrastructure, mostly in southern Lebanon. Meanwhile, in Gaza, the ceasefire there is not producing the agreed-upon results, with Hamas reportedly reasserting control in parts of the territory.
17: In the areas that it still controls, Hamas is consolidating its grip on the population. It is taxing people in the street who have nothing left to give.
15: During a visit to Jerusalem, Board of Peace Director General Nikolai Mladenov says if the situation doesn't change, there's no foundation for a new future for the people of Gaza.
17: You can feed people, you can build them a house, you can probably build a road, but if you do not give them a prospect for the future, you have actually only improved the day. You have not changed anyone's life.
15: Trump appointed Mladenov last year as the top diplomat overseeing the ceasefire deal in Gaza.
17: 7 months since the ceasefire, the door to the future of Gaza is still closed. It is not what the Palestinians were promised, and it is not what they deserve, and it is not giving Israel the security to move forward as the Israeli people also want.
15: Mladenov says Hamas can still stand as a political party, but not as a militia.
17: What is not negotiable, however, is that armed factions or militias with their own military command and control systems, with their own arsenals or tunnel networks, can exist alongside a transitional Palestinian authority.
15: Separately, U.S. Ambassador to Israel Mike Huckabee says Israel might have to disarm Hamas on its own. His remarks suggest frustration with the unresolved threat as the U.S. and Israel are focused on the Iran war. Meanwhile, a Knesset conference saw a new international initiative to recognize Jerusalem as Israel's capital. 15 parliamentarians from the United States, Japan, Australia, and nations across Europe and Africa all committed to legislative efforts recognizing Jerusalem as Israel's capital. Ambassadors from Guatemala, Paraguay, Malawi, Argentina, Panama, and Fiji were also present. Jerusalem Day began at sundown March 14th, marking the 59th anniversary of the city's reunification under Israeli control in the 1967 Six-Day War. The famous flag march through Jerusalem follows the footsteps of soldiers through the old city to the Western Wall. Julie Stahl, CBN News, Jerusalem.
16: Israel's government announced plans to sue the New York Times over an opinion piece by columnist Nicholas Kristof. In a joint statement, Israeli Prime Minister Benjamin Netanyahu and Foreign Minister Gideon Saar condemned it as one of the most hideous and distorted lies ever published against the State of Israel in the modern press. Kristof alleged widespread abuse of Palestinian prisoners, including accusations of sexual violence involving specially trained dogs. A spokesperson for the New York Times rejected Israel's accusations, calling the lawsuit without merit and part of a well-worn political playbook. The controversy is fueling outrage among pro-Israel advocates in the United States.
18: We've seen this October 7th denialism from the New York Times before, and we are asking them tonight to retract, and we are demanding better, honest journalism.
16: Demonstrators gathered outside the New York Times headquarters, accusing the paper of promoting false narratives about Israel.
19: They are spreading blood libels that are truly unbelievable, to the point where they are scientifically impossible. Dogs do not rape people, but Hamas does. The New York Times was the paper of record that downplayed Hitler's propaganda, his murder of Jews in the 1930s, 40s, and they are doing it again.
16: Meanwhile, tens of thousands gathered in Jerusalem for Jerusalem Day celebrations, marking the city's reunification after the 1967 Six-Day War. Events included the annual flag march through the old city, as security forces remained on high alert amid fears of clashes. National Security Minister Itamar Ben-Gvir visited the Temple Mount Thursday morning and delivered a bold declaration at one of the most contested religious sites in the world.
20: This year, Ramadan was the quietest. It's thanks to deterrence. The Temple Mount is in our hands. The Temple Mount is ours.
16: Beyond Israel's borders, shifting alliances continue to emerge in the Persian Gulf. Prime Minister Netanyahu revealed he secretly visited the United Arab Emirates during the war with Iran, calling it a historic breakthrough. UAE officials denied the visit, saying ties under the Abraham Accords are handled transparently. And in another major development, reports indicate Saudi Arabia joined strikes against Iran-backed militias in Iraq. Multiple sources say Saudi fighter jets targeted sites linked to drone and missile attacks

0: and injecting insulin three or more times per day or using an insulin pump, call now and learn how to receive your new continuous glucose monitor at little or no out-of-pocket cost.
1: The strikes may be over, but the larger question remains, what happens to Iran's remaining nuclear material? And could internal unrest finish what military action started? Our Bureau Chief Chris Mitchell spoke with Jonathan Conricus from the Foundation for Defense of Democracies.
2: Jonathan, how important and significant is the enriched uranium that still remains in Iranian hands?
3: I think it's very important. I think people around the world don't really fully grasp how dangerous this regime is, how desperate they are, and what this regime would do if they had access to that enriched material. They may currently not have the ability to produce a nuclear warhead and to put it on a missile and fire it to Europe or the continental US. Thankfully, they don't have that currently as an ability, but what they definitely would be capable of doing would be to produce a dirty bomb or several dirty bombs. So this regime, by its actions, the Iranian regime have shown that they are rogue, have total disrespect for laws, norms, and the sanctity of human life, and therefore to leave highly enriched weapons-grade uranium in their hands would be a very, very dire mistake to do. That's why it's important to get that material out of Iranian hands.
2: If they don't give it up voluntarily, would that require special operations and boots on the ground inside Iran?
3: I think it would, and it would be no minor operation. That would be a significant undertaking. Taking control over the area and providing access would be one part of it. And then the actual physical getting to the enriched material, which I understand is buried deeply underground, safely extracting it, while of course making sure that the troops who are doing it are safe and protected, and that is no small thing, and then getting it out of Iran safely for storage or destruction. That is no small endeavor. It can be done, just like any other military objective. It's about planning, preparing, and then a willingness to execute a mission. But it's something that I think is better done through deals and diplomacy. But if push comes to shove, the U.S. has the ability to do so, no doubt. Israel would be in an auxiliary supporting position, perhaps with boots on the ground as well. But I would rather see the Iranian regime be brought to its knees, forced to surrender by the sheer overwhelming power of the U.S. and Israel in their combined strikes and economic pressure on Iran, than to have to send troops. But I think it should be clear, it's a mission that the U.S. and Israel are capable of executing, but I think would rather not have to.
2: You know, Senator Lindsey Graham says there are millions of boots on the ground, meaning the millions of Iranians who are opposed the regime. Is it possible that or likely that the Mossad and or the CIA are trying to arm those boots on the ground?
3: I think it's more than possible. And without actually knowing hard evidence, I would say that it's very likely. It would be very surprising for me if that hasn't been going on for the last month and a half, and if that isn't a priority of the U.S. and Israel, because we all understand that is the great equalizer. What the brave Iranian people did in January was to take to the streets in their millions and to confront the security forces and say, we are not happy with how you are running the country. We want freedom. We want prosperity. We want a much better future for our children, and we want decent, normal lives. That's basically the sum of their ambitions. It's not so much about politics, the U.S., West, Israel. That's less interesting. Millions of Iranians took to the streets because they're sick and tired of corruption, of brutality, of torture, of unfair governance, and a system that is corrupt and doesn't work. Now, the great equalizer will be when, unlike in January, the brave Iranian people took to the street and they were slaughtered by Iranian thugs and foreign mercenaries that were working working at the behest of the regime because they were not armed. And I think that the Mossad's

0: CIA and other organizations are busy providing the Iranian people with the equalizing capabilities that they need. And I hope that's the case, and I hope that the brave Iranian people will eventually be able to reclaim their country from this foreign and very oppressive rule that has been governing Iran for the last 47 years.
1: Yeah. Jonathan Kurica, Senior Fellow at the Foundation for the Defense of Democracies, thanks for joining us.
2: When we come back, from Silicon Valley to Jerusalem, one American explains what led her to move to Israel during wartime.
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8: There are 8 million Jewish people in the world eligible to make Aliyah, or immigrate, to Israel. Outside of Israel, the biggest population is in the U.S., and now there's a growing interest among them to come home. Our Middle East correspondent Julie Stahl brings us the story.
2: Shortly after the war in Gaza began in 2023, California resident Liori Rush decided to immigrate to Israel.
9: I made Aliyah because of October 7th. That was my wake-up call. All of a sudden, my Jewish soul, my neshama, woke up and said, you can't do that to us.
2: Rush, a cybersecurity executive, had a very happy life in the Golden State.
9: I did very well. I have a beautiful home in Silicon Valley. I had tons of friends. I practiced jiu-jitsu. We used to go to my Reform synagogue. And life was great.
2: She said things changed, however, in California after terrorists invaded Israel and war began.
9: I did notice after October 7th that there was a lot more showing of Muslim pride, maybe, where you'd see hijabs, like everybody was wearing hijabs. And then there were a couple of like Palestinian protests in some of the shopping center areas. So I did notice more of that. And I also was accused of being a Jew.
2: That's not why she decided to leave, though.
9: I didn't feel like I was afraid, but I felt like I needed to support my people. People couldn't believe that I was going. The vision that they had was that I was moving to Gaza, I was moving to a war zone, which I knew I was, and I knew that it was in certain areas.
2: January 15th, 2024, Liori submitted her application to Nefesh B'Nefesh, which handles Aliyah requests from North America. And months later, she and her two dogs, Herbert Samuel and Baby Rose, moved to Israel.
10: Shema, my little babies.
11: We've seen a quite dramatic increase in Aliyah interest from North America since October 7th, October 8th, the start of this war.
2: Mark Rosenberg, a vice president at Nefesh B'Nefesh, tells CBN News that's resulted in a 40% to 45% jump in people applying, which has continued the last 2.5 years.
11: It's remarkable. I think it shows a lot to the spirit of people exploring Aliyah, that it's not just a flash, it's not an emotional connection. I think the main motivator for people who are interested in Aliyah really has to do with quality of life. They want to build their lives here, or they want to raise children here, or they want to open their professional careers here or take it to the next level. There's a lot of commonality that they feel as if that Israel is this great project of the Jewish people.
2: Since it began in 2002, Nefesh B'Nefesh has helped more than 85,000 North American Jews navigate the immigration process to Israel, settle into their new home, and help them find jobs.
11: The biggest obstacle to Aliyah, in my opinion, is fear of the unknown. I think any time people are going to move to a place, they want to make sure that they have a plan in place, whether it comes to schooling for their kids or just their general budget for what they're going to live off of. Another obstacle for people is family, is being far away from family. I think that the internet and these gadgets that we have that have made the world a lot closer for us have caused people to realize that you can stay connected even though you're living on the other side of the world.
2: Despite the war, Liori says she felt safe because her destiny is in God's hands.
9: So something could have happened to me in California. You know, maybe I didn't wake up one morning, right? So I had no fear that of coming here at all, not even for the language.
2: She would like everyone to visit and encourages Jewish people who would like to make Aliyah to take the plunge.
9: I think once you come here, you're home. I never really understood what welcome home meant until I came here. It's just an absolutely amazing place, and I think everybody should come and visit and live here if you want to. It will be an amazing experience.
2: Julie Stahl, CBN News, Jerusalem. Still ahead, celebrating Jerusalem Day, uniting Israelis from different generations.
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19: 59 years ago, Israeli paratroopers reunited a divided Jerusalem by capturing the old part of the city along with the Temple Mount during the Six-Day War in 1967. Here's how Israelis celebrate that historic victory.
20: This is the main gathering for the flag march. From here, they'll go through the old city on their way to the Western Wall, all celebrating what happened in 1967, the reunification of the city of Jerusalem.
21: During that Six-Day War, Israeli Colonel Mata Gor announced to the world, the Temple Mount is in our hands. It marked the first time in more than 2,000 years that the Jewish people were in control of their capital.
22: Actually, it was there in 67. I was a very young fighter, and at the end day, the 7 days of the Six-Day War, they told us, you can go home. The war is finished, and nobody went home. We went to our real home, to Jerusalem.
21: Former General Uzi Dayan witnessed the liberation of Jerusalem as a young soldier and went on to serve as national security advisor to two prime ministers.
22: It's very important today because what brings the Israelis, the Jewish Israelis, together, actually Jerusalem.
21: Dayan's feeling was shared by many others.
0: We celebrate the unification of Jerusalem. At the same time, we celebrate the rebirth of the Jewish people coming back to Israel.
1: We commemorate the reunification of Jerusalem, which is a city older than years and years and years ago, from the days of King David. It's very, very important to the Jewish people.
3: We want to show that Jerusalem, first of all, is an open city to all religions. This is a wonderful country, open to everybody.
23: We are talking about patriotism. We're talking about love of our city, which has been the centerpiece of our religion and our people for thousands of years.
21: Chris Mitchell, CBN News, Jerusalem.
19: We were both there yesterday at the parade.
24: Were.
19: Yeah, what'd you think?
24: Lots and lots of dancing, Julie.
19: Yeah.
24: That's
19: a lot of joy.
24: Yeah, like nothing I've ever experienced.
19: Yeah. Well, that's all for this edition of Jerusalem Dateline. Thanks for joining us.
24: Remember to follow us on social media and please keep praying for wisdom for our leaders, President Trump and Prime Minister Netanyahu, and for the best possible outcome for all nations affected by the current conflicts in the Middle East.
19: Pray also for Israel and for the peace of Jerusalem. And remember, the God who watches over Israel and you and me neither slumbers nor sleeps. I'm Julie Stahl. For all of us here at the Jerusalem Bureau, we'll see you next time on Jerusalem Dateline.
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36: Welcome to Miracle Living Today. I'm Gordon Robertson.
37: Hey, everyone, and I'm Ashley Key. Latroy Dixon knew he was in a world of trouble when he felt a sudden, sharp pain in his chest.
36: He was lucky just to make it to the hospital. The fact that he walked out is nothing short of miraculous.
38: The pain that I felt was so sharp and so sudden that it felt like I'd been shot in the chest.
39: Latroy Dixon was at work when the chest pains started. At home later that night, the pain had gotten worse, and he drove himself to the ER. Tests showed he had an aortic dissection, a tear in the main artery that carries blood from the heart that was causing massive internal bleeding. Latroy, a nurse's aide, knew it could be fatal.
38: I knew by this point I was in a lot of trouble. Then I began to appeal to God, because I thought I was going to die. I really did. God, just don't let me die like this.
39: Latroy got word out to relatives and told them he was scheduled for surgery the next morning. As soon as his Aunt Sharon heard, she went to the hospital praying the whole way.
2: That was the scariest thing to me in my life, to see him like that. Because this was always a strong guy that prayed over everybody.
39: The next morning, just before the surgery, LaTroy's younger brother, Tremaine, arrived.
4: I was terrified to see him laying on that bed with all those cords. It was tough. This is my brother. He has to make it. You don't understand. He cannot not make it. He has to make it.
39: Doctors told the family to be prepared for the worst. Half the people who experience this condition don't live more than 48 hours. In fact, doctors were shocked LaTroy was able to get himself to the hospital before having a stroke.
4: Based on what they were saying, I'll be honest, I had some doubts. Not so much in what Christ could do, more of this could be it. I just kind of had to give it over to him, but that was tough.
39: It took doctors 12 hours to repair the torn artery. During the procedure, LaTroy had a stroke, which complicated his condition even further. LaTroy's life was still in danger, and doctors put him in a medically induced coma. They told the family that if he survives, he might be permanently disabled, unable to walk or even talk.
4: They're saying that it's very possible he can wake up, he just won't be that LaTroy. That's the part that I feared the most, because I need him back. Me and God toggled with that part. I'm saying, Lord, I want him back this way.
2: Everything is done on God's time. It's his will. So there's the only thing we could do but for God to have his will and not give up.
39: Finally, his family could see him.
2: The hardest moment was seeing him laying on his back and his chest going up and down. He didn't look like my nephew. I tried to stand there. You can see him right now. It was scary. It was scary. And I tried not to show fear because I wanted to be a strong one. But it was hard. It was.
39: In the following days, it became clear LaTroy would live. Meanwhile, other relatives, friends, and church members gathered at the hospital, joining in prayer for LaTroy's complete healing.
4: There's nothing else to do but talk to God. Thank God for the deliverance, and thank God for being the Almighty. That's all we had to do.
39: 8 days after his surgery, LaTroy was brought out of the coma. The stroke had left him paralyzed on his right side. Then LaTroy, who's also a pastor, realized something else was wrong.
38: It's a scary feeling to open your mouth, to say something, and literally nothing came out. I was asking God, what happened? Like, what's going on? Why did this happen? Why? He just communicated. He communicated trust to me. Trust.
39: With LaTroy now in rehab, relearning how to walk and talk, the prayers continued.
2: We know prayer changes things. First of all, we know that. And we would pray that he would get better and we could see progress. It was little. It wasn't a whole lot, just a little bit. But we trust God.
39: After 3 weeks, they knew God had answered their prayers.
4: As he started to do things normally, that's when God started to show me that he's going to be okay.
2: I remember coming up there and him saying that he wanted chicken. He started talking about food he wanted. I said, oh, yeah, I know you're getting better now. You're talking about food.
39: After another 2 weeks in rehab, LaTroy walked out of the hospital on his own.
5: He's on his way out, y'all. Look at him. He's walking ahead of me.
39: Now back at work, LaTroy has regained full mobility and has had no complications. He and his family are thankful for the care he received and for the prayers they believe were key to his survival and complete recovery.
38: I've seen God do miraculous things with prayer, and my story is one of them.
2: He is a miracle. He's a walking miracle. I want people to know that when anything you go through, nothing is too tough for God.
4: The power of God is just, it's amazing. I'm at a point where God can do anything.
38: This is what he does. This is the work that he does. He's accessible if we reach out to him. He's not lying when he says, I'm a very present help in the time of trouble. Like, that's not a lie.
0: It's not a lie.
36: It's a promise, and you can count on that promise. But the great thing about this story is the dynamic between his brother and his aunt. So Tremaine is going, I'm not sure, because I'm hearing doctors say, if he wakes up, it's not going to be the same LaTroy. It's not going to be the same one you knew.
0: Yeah.
36: And so I just imagine hearing that.
0: It's hard. And hearing about
36: somebody you love.
0: Yeah.
36: And then going, you know, where is that going to take you? What faith journey is that going to take you on?
0: Right.
36: And then you hear from his aunt, and she's going, you know, we can't give up. You know, we got to press on.
0: Yeah.
36: And then you hear him, God is your very present help in time of trouble.
0: Yeah.
36: I'm going to give you a verse, and this is from Luke chapter 18. And it's a preface, if you will, to the story of the importune widow. Who there was an unrighteous judge, and the unrighteous judge was asleep. And she wouldn't give up pounding on the door because she knew that if she could wake him up and get him to open that door, she would get what she wanted. And so she didn't give up. I didn't have a choice, if you would.
0: Mm-hmm.
36: And I think not having choices is a great impetus to prayer. That there's no plan B here. This is what we've got to have.
0: Wow. Yeah.
36: For LaTroy, if the plan B was, well, we'll see if he wakes up and see what LaTroy's going to. That's not a plan B you want to walk down. We've got to have this.
0: Mm-hmm.
36: So here's the preface, and I hope you take it to heart. It's Luke chapter 18, verse 1. Then he spoke a parable to them that men always ought to pray and not lose heart. Now, in today's world, I'm not talking about some kind of hyper faith, which you can absolutely get into, that somehow or other, you know, you can't be sick in our family because we just don't believe in sickness, or, you know, you can't be disabled because, you know, it means you don't have enough faith to believe that God can raise you up out of a wheelchair, all of that. It's not an excuse to ignore the real suffering that people are going through, or to somehow not tell the truth about what is really happening.
0: Yeah.
36: And there's two sides to it. One is the LaTroy side, where there's an absolute miracle in our present time on this planet that you look at it and go, but God, this is God directly intervening and restoring someone to life. Let's take a look at what happened to Lazarus, where Jesus delayed coming.
0: Yeah.
36: He knew he was sick. And then he also knew that he had died. He was very honest with his disciples. Lazarus is dead. He's dead.
0: Yeah.
36: And he arrives. And what does the sister say? Lord, if you had been here, my brother wouldn't have died.
0: Yeah.
36: In everything that we're going through, let us be of good cheer because Jesus has overcome the world. If you don't get healed on this side of eternity, you'll be like Lazarus and you'll be raised into newness of life with a brand new body. Whatever you're going through, have that confidence going forward that that's going to happen to you. So in this present life, in our present time, how are you giving glory to God? And instead of saying, God's not paying attention to me, or God hasn't answered my prayer, or my request, or anything like that, realize he is your present help in your time of trouble. Lean into him. It's not hyper faith, but it's that faith that leads to resurrection. And for LaTroy, it was a faith that didn't give up until they got the answer.
0: Yeah.
36: Well, we have a magazine. It's called Miracle Living Today. It has stories of people who've seen God answer their prayers. 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We want to encourage you and have that saying, be of good cheer.
0: Mm-hmm.
36: God has overcome this world. Jesus has overcome. He lived the sinless life. He has miracles for you. And what he did for others, He can and will do for you.
37: Amen. You are an overcomer in him. All right, everyone, well, still ahead, he stepped into oncoming traffic, was hit by a car, and sent flying into the air. His horrified mother witnessed it all. See what she does to save her son. Plus, Gordon and I will be praying for you later on today's show, so stay with us.
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1: I was getting ready to go to bed. I was cleaning out my ears, and apparently I hit a nerve. And all of a sudden, my heavens, I saw stars, literally stars. And jerked my head. It's a herniated disc, and you're probably going to need an operation. So we better take an MRI so we can see exactly where it is and what happened. I heard a voice. I mean, I still can't believe the Lord speaking to me, and to hear the voice say right into my ear, "My child, get up and watch the 700 Club."
3: Put your hand back on your neck and just feel in the name of Jesus.
1: Put your finger there. God is healing you. And when I woke up, I was completely well, no pain, no nothing, able to move my head. You know, if God can heal me, little old me, you know, he can heal anybody.
6: It was alarming how much I was vomiting.
7: It was a condition called acute tubular necrosis.
6: They kept saying, "Septic, septic." I think she's getting septic.
8: They sent this lady in to prepare us for a lifetime of dialysis. And this medicine was going to destroy every dream my girl could possibly have.
6: Thousands and thousands, literally around the world, were praying for her. Mom runs out into the hallway and she's like, "He just told me he canceled your surgery." He was like, "Your kidney biopsy came back completely clean." I stood up on my hospital bed with my IV bag. We were hugging and screaming. It was like just the biggest celebration.
7: I know there were a lot of people praying for her. I think those prayers were answered.
6: I am beyond thankful that I have been singing nonstop. Prayers work. They work. Ask people to pray for you and like really believe that anything is possible.
37: I just watched my son die right in front of me. That's what Paris Fisher thought when her son was hit by a car on the highway. Panic ensued, and this mom went into overdrive pleading for her son's life.
9: August 8th, 2021. The Ruth family were on their way to their annual vacation, camping in Myrtle Beach, South Carolina. As always, they prayed before getting on the road.
10: And we just pray for traveling mercies, that we would be a bold witness, you know, for everybody that we come in contact while we're out and on vacation and everything else.
9: Almost 2 hours into the trip, they stop for gas and a bite to eat. While there, the father, Mike, and their oldest daughter stayed at the gas station as the mom, Paris, started across a busy intersection with their younger children. After crossing the first two lanes safely, Paris and Calais stopped when they saw oncoming traffic. However, Fisher didn't look and stepped in front of an oncoming car.
11: I saw what was about to happen, and I said, "Fisher, look right." And he was thrown into the air. He landed on his head. He landed in a crumple. I thought to myself, the thought crossed my mind, "You just watched your son die right in front of you."
9: Frantic, Paris called 911. By now, Mike and Rebecca had run to their side.
10: You go immediately to thinking the worst. What would he look like? Would I be able to talk to him? He was anguishing and pain and crying, and it's a time that you realize there is nobody but God that can help you at that point.
11: I was just praying and begging God for his life and just saying, "Please don't take him from me."
9: The paramedics arrived within minutes. After stabilizing Fisher, they put him along with his mom in an ambulance and headed toward McLeod Regional Medical Center, a Trauma One facility. By now, friends, family, and their church had been told to pray for Fisher.
11: I wanted to let him know we had many people praying for him. And then the other thing that was really on my heart, I said, Fisher, I love you.
9: In the ER, doctors' biggest fear was that he'd suffered severe brain damage.
11: We waited for those test results to come back, and that was anguishing time to wait.
9: Finally, the results. Other than a mild concussion, bruises, and road rash, Fisher would be fine.
11: There was no broken bones, no skull fracture, no brain bleed. There was no problem shown on the CT scan. Just never say thank you enough to God that we're able to all be together and that we still had Fisher with us.
10: I just started thinking about the goodness of God in our life. All the glory, all the credit, you know, everything was to him.
9: 7 hours later, Fisher was released. Although bandaged up, in some pain and a little foggy, he and the family were able to continue their vacation. After a couple of days' rest, Fisher was enjoying all the activities he loved. He even went swimming.
12: I realized how much worse it could have been and what I was protected from. And I was thankful to God that I was alive and that I was able to go on vacation still.
10: As I looked at him, I just kept going back to the goodness of God in that there were so many things that had to be aligned for him to be able to be standing there like he was.
9: Since then, Fisher has completely healed and has no residual effects from the concussion. Police reports would later conclude the car was going almost 30 miles an hour and he was thrown 15 feet in the air before landing on his head. The doctors said it was a miracle he survived.
12: Prayer definitely had something to do with me just being okay. If you pray and are sincere about what you're praying, you will receive an answer.
10: We put God in a box. And if we'll trust him and we'll put our life in his hands fully, he will bless us.
11: We can never say thank you enough for God to heal our son, to give us this miracle. God is faithful. He is trustworthy.
37: Out of the mouth of babes, you hear Fisher. He said, if you are sincere about what you are praying for, you will get an answer. And that is the truth. It is the absolute truth. Gordon, I want to bring you in on this conversation because you were just talking about this earlier in the first story of, you know, how are you able to hold on to faith but not ignoring reality, you know, like you were saying, kind of like a hyper faith, like no one can ever get sick, you know, if you're disabled, you know, all of that stuff. But how do we truly, you know, in an instant like that, I mean, Fisher's mom saw him get thrown and then, you know, basically, I mean, it could have been bad. It could have been really bad.
36: It was bad.
37: It was bad.
36: It's not good.
37: And
36: been.
37: He was
36: no,
37: able.
36: You're watching your son get hit by a car, thrown 30 feet in the air, land on his head.
37: Right. So how you do know, you
36: have you
37: not
36: ever seen
37: ignore
36: someone? You know, I've heard that cantaloupe sound.
37: Ooh,
36: and,
37: my gosh.
36: You know, it just. Okay, we're going to the hospital now.
37: Mm-hmm.
36: And, you know, you've got to get a scan because, you know, we're not going to just take your word for it. I need to see. When you see those things, panic sets in.
37: Yeah, so how do you remain faithful and believe in God for a miracle, but also not ignoring the reality of what just happened?
36: Well, these are very present help in time of trouble. Mm. So whether you break into emergency tongues or, you know, shout out, no, you know, Lord, help me now is a wonderful prayer.
37: Mm-hmm.
36: It can come from your innermost being. But part of this, I mean, don't ignore what he said. I'm so grateful I got to go on vacation. It's very, very human, isn't it? And as he said it, I was laughing like, well, maybe I would have had other things on my mind. Mm-hmm. But it's just that confidence and that quiet expectation that mm-hmm. of course God is going to see you through.
37: Wow. Yeah.
36: And that is a very clear definition of faith.
13: That's good, yeah.
36: When that fear comes on you, and that, you know, my reality is just changed. His confidence was, my reality hasn't changed. I'm going to get to go on vacation.
13: And he did.
36: Mm-hmm. You know, and what a difference that makes.
13: Yeah.
36: You know, that, you know, something bad happened, but God is with me, and he is my very present help. He is going to help me. My future hasn't changed. My destiny hasn't changed. I know the plans that I have for you to give you a future and a hope. I know I don't have plans for evil for you. I have plans for good. Mm. When you can have that confidence that God wants to give you good things, well, then you have that abiding faith that no matter what, you know he's watching out for you.
13: Absolutely. I wanted to share this verse that you can hold on to. I mean, if you're going through it right now, if it's a loved one that's going through it and you're praying and interceding for them, or it's yourself, this is something that you can hold on to. It's Psalm 27:13. I remain confident of this. I will see the goodness of the Lord in the land of the living. I have prayed that so many times for my loved ones, people that are going through it. I've prayed it over myself, and you know, there, as we talked about too before, that it just makes such a difference praying the truth of God's word, like those promises, speaking that over yourself, speaking that out loud, speaking that over your loved ones. So it makes a difference. Yeah.
36: How often have you been in a situation where the promise was delayed?
13: Well, I'm in that right now. Right now, yeah, my sister, you know, she's been experiencing, well, she was diagnosed with epilepsy, and that just happened this year. And so we are not ignoring the reality of her having seizures. She is taking medications. Mm-hmm. She's seeing neurologists. But we are believing that she will be healed from this. As crazy as it might sound for people and doctors to even think or believe that, we will stand firm on that. And she's standing firm on that too. And that's a delay. We don't see that manifested right now, but we believe that, you know, God is using this medication, God is using these doctors, and God is using himself to bring healing to her life.
36: And God is also calling people in to pray. I was on vacation and I just had this, you know, I got to pray for Anna and, you know, let's, you know, what is going on? And so, you know, I get into this intercession and then, you know, I've got to text Ashley, what's going on? Because I'm so gripped with prayer.
13: Yeah.
36: But here's the thing and the sign of that, that when people have the independent call to prayer, what does that mean? Does it mean God's going to ignore it? Mm-hmm. Well, no, he's the one that's initiating it.
13: Yeah.
36: If he's calling people to prayer, that means that he's ready, willing, and able to answer.
13: Yep.
36: And he will provide that answer. He will be, and you can be confident that you'll see the goodness of the Lord. Not in heaven.
13: Right.
36: We'll see a lot of goodness there.
13: Yes.
36: But we're going to see it right here on this planet in the land of the living.
13: Amen. Amen. Well, let's pray. We're going to pray for you. We're going to believe for God to do the impossible in your life, in your loved ones' lives. And let's just go boldly to the throne room of heaven right now. You want me to lead?
36: You lead.
13: Okay. Lord, we just thank you. I thank you, Jesus, that you are the miracle working God. You are a good, good Father. And you see us and you love us. You see our pain. You see our infirmity. You see our iniquity. And Jesus, that's why you died on the cross, so that we would be forgiven of our sins and so that we would be made whole. We would be healed completely from any and all infirmity. And right now, we just declare healing over people who are watching right now, healing from the top of their head to the soles of their feet, healing in their hearts, healing in their bodies, and healing in their minds in the name of Jesus. I do believe somebody is watching and you've got actually a heart condition. I don't know if it's AFib or something else that's in a regular heartbeat. You're experiencing it even right now. I just believe God is calming that heart. It's going to be able to beat regularly and normally at a normal pace in the name of Jesus. Thank you, Lord.
36: Yeah, I actually think you've been diagnosed with tachycardia. And you have very high racing heartbeats. God is healing you. He's bringing peace to you. Lord, once again, we lift Anna to you, and we just ask that you would restore her mind and her brain, that all the impulses in her mind would be normal and would be regulated by you. You are the author of peace. You are the Prince of Peace. And we ask that you would bring peace to her neurons, peace to everything concerning her makeup, everything concerning Anna. Let there be peace. No more seizures, no more lapses, no more micro anything, but normal, normal, normal. In Jesus' name, amen and amen. 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The thief comes only to steal and kill and destroy. I came that they may have life.
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15: The veil between us and the Lord is thinnest when we're in our suffering. 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
2: 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It's like having a physical therapist right in your home. 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
4: Now I eat healthy. It hasn't always been that way. I always smoked for many years, and I don't get out as much as I used to. I guess that's led to me having poor circulation. I read an article about the clinical study on Legsercise Pro and the upcoming launch. The study was very convincing. You don't have to be a doctor or scientist to know that movement is better than not moving. It's a very easy concept.
5: I am a proud Legsercise user for more than 7 years now. When they contacted me about a new Legsercise machine and participating in the new commercial, I immediately agreed. They sent me the new machine to try for about 2 months before filming the commercial. Honestly, I was blown away. It's not like when a new phone comes out, right? And it's the same as the one you already have. With 7 years in between the original and the new Legsercise Pro, the improvements are drastic.
4: I pre-ordered Legsercise right away. Am I glad I did? My legs feel great now. The stiffness and the heaviness is gone, and so is the joint pain. I can move them around without pain at all. Think about it. I feel better naturally, but without taking anything. And the last thing I want to do is to take another pill. I'm feeling young again.
5: It's completely effortless. It's like having a physical therapist at home. The ankle and knee movement is far beyond what the original could do, and it's faster. The step counter lets me know exactly what I accomplished, and being 7 years older now, that remote control makes using the machine much more comfortable. I no longer have to bend all the way down to turn it on, off, or change speed. Legsercise is the easiest exercise you'll ever do. It literally does all the work for you.
0: People always come to me to avoid surgery or to avoid taking pharmaceutical drugs. In many cases, they want to avoid taking more drugs than what they're already taking. The key to Legsercise's effectiveness is in its concave design, which causes movement and flexion in both the knee and ankle joint. This is the perfect combination for stimulating healthy circulation. This is very similar to what happens when you walk. Ankle movement is very crucial. When the ankle flexes, it causes the calf muscle to contract and relax, contract and relax. 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
2: Hello and welcome back. We all know that doctors recommend daily walks to help avoid the negative side effects of a sedentary lifestyle. But let me ask you a question. How many of you truly believe you're doing enough? That you are actually getting enough physical activity? I know. I understand. It's hard. Even for me. You don't have enough time. It's physically hard. It hurts. It's cold. It's hot. It's raining. There's always something. That's what I love about Legsercise Pro. 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And yes, I said with no effort. It literally moves your legs for you. 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We know doctors recommend walking every day because of its health benefits, but you don't have to be a doctor to know that movement is better than not moving. So start moving your legs with Lexercise Pro.
6: Most doctors recommend daily walks because of the many health benefits associated with walking, including healthy circulation. 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

0: suffers from bad circulation, especially in her legs where she feels stiffness and gets cramps. The doctors told her a million times that she needs to be a little bit more active, take little walks. The truth is that she sits on the couch and watches TV all day.
1: It's not that I was being stubborn, and it's not that I didn't want to listen to the doctor. It's just that when legs hurt and they're stiff, you don't want to move.
0: After visiting her one day, I told a friend of mine about my frustration, and she told me she had the same problem with her mother. And she got her a device that helped her alleviate the bad circulation. And like any good son, I wanted to try it out for my mom. So I got her Legsercise, especially after the great experience that she had with her mom.
1: After using Legsercise for a week, I felt like I wanted to go for a walk again without pain like I used to. So I did.
0: And now she uses Legsercise and takes short walks every day.
1: Legsercise Pro gave me back the mobility that I had lost and the desire to get out of the house without discomfort and enjoy my life.
0: I'm so happy I got her Legsercise. And I think she's happy too.
1: I am.
0: Now I'm her favorite son.
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7: Welcome back. By now you know that Legsercise Pro is the help that you need for the discomfort caused by poor circulation. So now that you know what it does, I want to tell you a little bit about how it does it, how and why it works. It's all based on the concept of passive exercise, which is basically slow but constant movement over a period of time, promoting amazing health benefits without the need for extraneous exercise. But Legsercise Pro takes passive exercise even further. Because you don't move the machine moves you. But it's not just that it moves you, it's how it moves you. The engineers at Legsercise Pro studied the muscles and joints that are active during a walk with the goal of creating flex and movement in those same joints and muscles, but from a seated position. The result is Legsercise Pro and its patented walking simulator propulsion technology. Legsercise Pro moves your feet back and forth along its concave motion track, creating constant movement and flex at both the knee and ankle joints. The perfect combination to help stimulate healthy circulation. helping stagnant blood circulate out of your legs and

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1: It doesn't feel good when your grandchildren want to play, spend time with you, but you can't stand the pain. My knees hurt, my ankles hurt, and my legs were just stiff and weak. A friend told me that I should try this new machine that was helping people with the same problems I had. That new machine was Lakeside Pro.
2: I used to have restless leg syndrome. It would even disrupt my sleep, but not anymore. Lakeside Pro puts an end to that. Now I sleep like a baby.
1: I was upset that I didn't know about the original Lakeside, but I hear that the Pro is far better, so I guess it worked out.
2: For me, quality of life is so important. I'm committed to living a healthy lifestyle. I eat well and I keep myself as active as possible. Lakeside Pro helps me go the extra mile. It allows me to stay active even when I'm inactive. It keeps my legs moving and lets me relax at the same time.
1: Lakeside Pro has helped me so much. I feel so much better. It's really changed my quality of life.
2: The movement feels so good. It's relaxing, it's soothing. It's like my legs are getting a massage. You can feel your muscles and joints flexing in a very pleasant way. Even the sound it makes has a calming rhythm to it.
1: Now I get to enjoy my grandchildren like never before. That means the world to me. Oh God, I love you, Lakeside.
3: People always come to me to avoid surgery or to avoid taking pharmaceutical drugs. In many cases, they want to avoid taking more drugs than what they're already taking. The key to Lakeside's effectiveness is in its concave design, which causes movement and flexion in both the knee and ankle joint. This is the perfect combination for stimulating healthy circulation. 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Ankle movement is very crucial. 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
7: I try to call my father on a daily basis, and I always have the habit of asking him how he's feeling. 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
7: One day, I read an article about the result of a clinical study that was done with Lexercise, and I just wanted to buy one for my father.
8: Lexercise Pro was truly what I needed, and if it wasn't for her, I would have not known about it.
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8: 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Sometimes while just sitting and relaxing, looking outside my window. 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

0: 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The most common location for falls? The bathroom. Thousands of seniors are injured just trying to take a bath, and many of these falls are life-altering. Hospital stays and often weeks of rehab, and sometimes they'll have to move into assisted living centers or nursing homes.
1: I don't want to move into an assisted living center.
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0: 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And the average cost of assisted living, over $50,000 a year. So a walk-in tub is a very, very inexpensive alternative.
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0: 9 out of 10 seniors say they want to live in their homes as long as possible, but nearly 80% say they'll need to modify bathrooms in order to remain independent and safe.
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0: 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The average cost of a nursing home is $110,000 a year and can climb to over $130,000 if you want a private room. So a walk-in tub is a very, very inexpensive alternative.
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0: 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The most common location for falls? The bathroom. Thousands of seniors are injured just trying to take a bath, and many of these falls are life-altering. Hospital stays and often weeks of rehab, and sometimes they'll have to move into assisted living centers or nursing homes.
9: I don't want to move into an assisted living center.
10: I sure don't want to end up in a nursing home.
0: The average cost of a nursing home is $110,000 a year and can climb to over $130,000 if you want a private room. And the average cost of assisted living, over $50,000 a year. So a walk-in tub is a very, very inexpensive alternative. Walk-in tubs are designed to be easy to get in and out of. Safety features include low thresholds, wider doors, handrails, and slip-resistant floors. 9 out of 10 seniors say they want to live in their homes as long as possible, but nearly 80% say they'll need to modify bathrooms in order to remain independent and safe.
1: Most of us want to stay in our homes as long as possible.
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10: Hello, I'm Brian Allen. Welcome to our show. Let me ask all of you watching at home a question. How many of you honestly get enough physical activity on a daily basis? Now, how many of you spend way too many hours a day sitting inactively? My guess is many of you do. Whether it's because you feel discomfort while walking, maybe you lack mobility because of poor balance, stiff joints, and weak legs, or perhaps we've fallen into the bad habit of leading a sedentary lifestyle, or because of your job, you probably sit inactively way too many hours a day. Let's face it, we all do. Leading a sedentary, inactive lifestyle is terrible for your health, and standing in place for hours can be just as bad. It's time to add some extra steps to your day. Introducing Ellipse by Legsercise, the automatic seated exerciser that strengthens your legs, increases your mobility, and boosts your circulation without physical strain or impact. Stay tuned and you'll see and hear how easy it is to exercise with Ellipse while watching TV, talking on the phone, or while you work.
2: I had both knee surgery and hip surgery in the last 4 years. While at rehab, my therapist recommended Ellipse as a way to get some extra movement at home and supplement what I was doing with him. He also explained that increased circulation in my legs could assist in the healing process. I was willing to give anything a try that could help speed up my recovery. Ellipse helped so much. The ability to continue my therapy whenever I wanted in the safety and comfort of my own home. It was a blessing. Ellipse is so smooth, so easy on my joints, My legs are stronger. My joints are no longer stiff. I can walk without pain. My mobility is as good as it was 20 years ago. My therapist is so proud of me.
3: I spend 8 or 9 hours a day sitting at my desk, and I had been looking for a way to get some movement and some exercise while working for a long time. Now, the problem is most normal exercisers or peddlers, they force you to focus on the exercise, not stopping, and that just wouldn't allow me to concentrate on my work. When I saw Ellipse online and realized it provided motorized motion to keep your legs moving, I knew it was exactly what I needed. Ellipse fits perfectly under my desk, and it is so quiet that none of my coworkers even know I'm using it because it moves my legs for me and I can focus on my work. I'm getting a workout every day, and because it raises my legs, now my lower back doesn't hurt anymore, and I feel energetic when I get home.
9: My clients use it after the recovery phase, all the way through the end of therapy, and most continue using it after that. Being able to supplement their treatment at home results in less setbacks and better therapy completion rates. Because of Ellipse, they are better able to handle my sessions because they are stronger, have more range of motion, and flexibility. An 80-year-old recovering from hip or knee surgery can easily use Ellipse on speed 1, and a 30-year-old coming back from a sports injury can use it on speed 3, and both are getting exactly what they need.
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7: Before, when I used to take care of the grandkids, I was pretty active. But now that they've gotten older, I admit I sit way more than I should. I was suffering from poor circulation, and most of the days my legs were uncomfortably swollen. My doctor was always on me to be more active. My daughter bought me Ellipse. I was skeptical at first, but because it was a gift from her, I knew I had to give it a chance. Right away, I could tell that Ellipse was going to be a huge help. After my first use, I could see that my legs were not as swollen. I could feel that my usually cold legs were getting warmer, and I could feel that my circulation was improving. My legs felt great, and my doctor was really, really

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9: 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Just like taking vitamin supplements in your diet, Ellipse complements any activity you are already doing. Don't be fooled by foreign sellers with horrible customer support that sell poor quality imitations that fall apart in a few weeks, provide minimal range of motion, and harsh, jarring movements that are hard on your joints. Ellipse has a 46% larger rotational diameter than any other motorized seated leg mover in the world. This provides more exercise and greater range of motion, plus ultra smooth movement that's safe, super low impact, and makes your legs feel great. And its premium quality ensures that you'll be able to enjoy your Ellipse for many years.
4: After I retired and stopped working, I managed to stay busy for the first couple of weeks, maybe a month. But eventually I was spending my whole day sitting on the couch and leading a very sedentary lifestyle. So being inactive became part of my daily routine. And it didn't take long before I started feeling the negative effects of inactivity on my mobility. My legs felt weaker and my balance had deteriorated. And when I

0: wanted to walk. I wasn't the same anymore. It was harder. I saw Ellipse on Facebook and hoped it could help me get back to the way I was. So I bought it. Ellipse was exactly what I needed. Now my legs feel stronger, I have less stiffness and more flexibility. I have better balance and it increased my mobility. Ellipse gave me back what I had lost and I feel great about that.
1: I love to do exercise and do so whenever I have free time. I also try to eat healthy, take vitamins and minerals to complement my diet. When I saw Ellipse on Instagram, I immediately realized I can add extra steps to my day. I could supplement my exercise routine while I'm sitting at home. Now I'm active. While doing some work at home, or it's cold, raining, or late at night. I burn extra calories. I feel my muscles working, it's relaxing, and my legs feel great.
2: 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Because of Ellipse, they are better able to handle my sessions because they are stronger, have more range of motion, and flexibility. An 80-year-old recovering from hip or knee surgery can easily use Ellipse on speed 1, and a 30-year-old coming back from a sports injury can use it on speed 3, and both are getting exactly what they need.
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9: After about 2 years of using Legsercise Pro and going for walks again, I felt like I could do more. The Pro started to feel too easy.
8: Because we participated in the original Legsercise commercial, I kept in contact with the people at Legsercise. One day, I decided to call and find out if they have anything new that was a step up from the Legsercise Pro.
9: And that's when we were introduced to Ellipse. I got one before it was even available for sale. Again, it was exactly what I needed. It feels like a workout, like I'm challenging myself. but it's still super easy on my joints with no impact whatsoever. Now I can walk longer than before. I feel stronger.
8: Even I decided to try it. At the office, I spent all day walking around, talking to my coworkers, but working from home was limiting the amount of movement I was getting daily. I was sitting so many hours a day, and my sciatica was really starting to bother me. Ellipse is perfect. I keep it under my desk all day, and it keeps my legs moving without even thinking about it. Ellipse is so quiet that when I'm doing my work, I forget I'm using it. Just having your feet on it keeps you in the right posture. I can feel the chair supporting my lower back. Now at the end of the day, my back feels great, my circulation is moving, I'm burning calories, and it makes me feel energetic.
9: It turns out that Ellipse was exactly what we both needed.
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38: And also standing, I don't feel the pressure anymore. Your back's not hurting, your foot's not hurting anymore, your knee's not hurting, your shin's not hurting anymore.
30: And today, we'll prove it. A clinical study was conducted by world-renowned doctors, and the results have just been released. They show that 100% of subjects reported relief from foot pain, ankle pain, knee pain, and hip pain, and 96% reported relief from back pain. Results also show they will help improve your balance.
39: I can't imagine not having these in my shoes. They have changed my life.
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5: All right. Thank you. Thank you, everybody. Welcome. I'm Dr. Steve Salvatore, and we're coming to you from Central Park, right in the middle of New York City, where everybody is always on the move. Today, we're talking about the most unappreciated part of our body, our feet. So how many of you suffer from foot pain? Raise your hands. Almost all of you, right? Well, it's no wonder with all the punishment our feet take. Sometimes the force is as much as 5 times our body weight, and they get out of alignment, which causes lots of painful foot problems. But now, how many of you also have ankle pain? What about knee pain? How about hip and low back pain? All that pain could be caused by the same problem. If you don't have proper support for your feet, it's going to throw off the alignment of your ankles, your knees, your hips, and your spine. And that can cause pain all along the way. Orthotics keep your feet supported and properly aligned. It used to be that you had to go to a doctor's office to get fitted for a custom orthotic, but this changed all that. These are Superthotics, a breakthrough, truly customizable orthotic shoe inserts that are available without a doctor's visit and at a fraction of the cost. I could not be standing here without pain if I did not have Superthotics in my shoes. But you don't have to take my word for it. We're here in New York City for a reason. We wanted to put Superthotics to the test with the most skeptical and mobile people in the world.
6: My name is Joseph Scotto. I am a social worker. I get around mainly by subways and walking, and I wear shoes for style, not comfort. I am not going to wear orthopedic shoes. They're just not fashionable. I also live in a 3-flight walk-up, and I have a duplex, so more steps. 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I started using Superthotics. 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Wearing the Superthotics have definitely alleviated all of the pain in my feet and my back. I particularly think it's great that it took something so small. It doesn't involve medication. You shouldn't settle for being in pain, and now I don't have to anymore.
7: My name is Michelle Cromer. I'm a New York City public school teacher. My classroom is on the 3rd floor. We have what we call teacher shoes that we put on to try to be comfortable. And even my teacher shoes were feeling uncomfortable. Foot fatigue, my arch would be achy. When your feet hurt, it seems like everything hurts. When I first took the Superthotics out of the package, I was like, these are so thin. Like, what is this? So I put it in my shoe and it worked. I didn't have that tingling in my heel and my feet didn't feel tired. Some days I would put them in my teacher shoes. Some days I would put them in like boots. I put them in all of my shoes, even my church shoes. I was even telling my teacher friends about it. And they were like, does this really work? I was like, yes, they really work. Superthotics are a lifesaver for my career.
8: I'm Sandy Natale. I'm a stay-at-home mom. 3 years ago, I broke my left foot. Ever since then, I have pain. I've been trying every over-the-counter product, shoe inserts and cushions, and they don't make a difference. So I tried the Superthotic. I was very skeptical because nothing had worked. when it actually worked and there was no pain, I was shocked. I thought the pain, the swelling, was something I was just going to have to live with. I took them out of my shoes and I put them in my slippers. Yeah, my fluffy slippers were more comfortable with this. Superthotics are amazing. They enable you to have a pain-free life.
5: Let's meet the two doctors who developed this pain-relieving breakthrough. Dr. Bob Barbarian and Dr. Gary Briskin are founders of the University Foot and Ankle Institute in Southern California, one of the largest and most well-respected podiatric medical treatment and rehab centers in the country. But they're also foot and ankle surgeons and professors of podiatry at a prominent medical center. Now, every year, they see thousands of patients, some with very serious issues that require surgery, but most with issues that can be corrected with a doctor-prescribed orthotic.
3: If you put the foot in the ideal position, then you're going to affect it all the way up the chain. And the ankle's going to be well positioned, the knee's going to be well positioned, and the back's going to be well positioned.
5: So you guys make orthotics here in the practice, right? Tell us about that.
9: What we do is we take an impression of the foot using a plaster cast. From that impression, we'll make a positive mold. We'll actually have the orthotic fabricated on that mold so it's customized to the individual patient.
5: How expensive is something like this?
9: This can be $600 to $800. Mm-hmm. A lot of people can't afford that. Their insurance may not cover it. So this is a superthotic.
3: The goal for us was to design a system where we could offer different levels of correction, much like we do with an orthotic. You'll see the differing levels of correction that are achieved by the biodynamic inserts that we've designed. This one has a 0-degree wedge. This one has a 5-degree wedge. So depending on the level of pronation, we're able to correct the foot. Pronation is basically a collapsing of the arch, which can cause pain in the foot, the ankle, the knee and the hip. So if you take the superthotic and you put it on the foot is now well supported, the ankle is moving in a normal fashion.
9: An important part of that is what happens with the heel. With the BioLock heel cup, the heel cannot turn out as much and therefore the foot doesn't collapse.
5: So it's about as custom as you can get without getting a doctor-prescribed orthotic.
3: Exactly.
9: Yes.
3: By putting the foot in the ideal position, you decrease arch pain, bunion pain, hammer toe pain, neuroma pain, plantar fascia pain, tendonitis pain in the arch. Once you align the foot, you align the knee, align the ankle, align the hip, and align the back. It's all about supporting the foot.
9: We see thousands of people a year who have foot problems, but we became doctors to help as many people as we could. And with the superthotic, we're hoping we can help millions of people.
5: Okay, so we already met a few New Yorkers whose lives are better, more mobile, and more pain-free thanks to superthotics. But if their stories haven't convinced you to try them, this next story will.
10: My name is Angela McKee. I am 69 years old. Well, I was told by the doctor I needed to have both knees replaced. They would just hurt. I have bunions on both feet and a hammer toe. When you're hurting and you have to go out and do things or go places, I dread it because I think, oh, my feet are gonna hurt. The first time I put the superthotic in, I just felt a world of difference. My feet did not bother me at all. And my knees and my hips feel much better. This is like one of the greatest things that have happened to me lately. I was thinking about going back to salsa class. I had given up. I haven't been there in over a year.
11: I thought my salsa days were over. Thanks to superthotics, I am back on the dance floor.
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30: 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Superthotics were also proven to improve balance.
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1: 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Now let me demonstrate on a real person. All right, who can help me? All right, you, come on up here. What's your name?
2: Zoe,
1: nice to see you. So we're going to do a little test for your balance, right? I want you to put your hands, clasp your hands in front of you like this, right? Now, stable, hold yourself still. I'm going to try something. If I push down, what happens to you? You fall forward, right? All right, so now step here in the Superthotics. Now I'm going to push down again, see what happens now. How does that feel?
2: Great.
1: Wow. All right, who else wants to give it a shot? All right, you are?
3: Tommy.
1: All right, Tommy, take a step up. Let's try this. You're pretty big. You're as big as me. Put your hands out in front. Let's see. Hold still, push down. What happens?
3: Yeah.
1: Look at that.
3: Yeah.
1: All balanced. Hey, I can do that with one finger with you. Let's try it again. One more time. Wow. All right, now step into the Superthotic. See what happens. Hold your hands, same position. We'll push down.
3: Yeah,
1: look at that.
3: Solid.
1: Amazing, right? Absolutely.
4: Hi, I'm Barbara Conway Olson. I'm a retired nurse. I can feel pain in my lower back, my knees. My feet start aching. So I tried Superthotics. I really couldn't believe it. It was amazing. I could wear any type of shoe now and can walk as long as I want and no pain. I feel very secure that I'm not going to lose my balance. I wear them all the time. I may be retired, but I don't sit home on the couch. That's for old people.
5: I'm Stephen Wu. I'm 68 years old. One of my joys as being a parent is teaching my daughter how to play tennis. I taught her since she was 6 years old. We still try to play at least once a week. The problem is I can't keep up with her now. My legs, my back kind of stiffens up, but I find my knee is starting to hurt now. I tried the Superthotics and it's really lessened the pain. My back is feeling better. I'm standing up straighter and I can turn on a dime now. I feel more confident on the tennis court. I can do things that I did some 20, 30 years ago. It's a great feeling.
1: To see clinical proof that Superthotics work,
6: we turn to one of the world's most renowned experts in movement, orthotic, and prosthetic science, Dr. Gerald Petrofsky. His groundbreaking work, beginning nearly 40 years ago, earned him a nomination for the Nobel Prize.
7: One of the things I'm most proud of was the development of a computer system so that people that were paralyzed could stand up and walk again.
6: Okay, so you were asked to design a month-long clinical study focusing on 100 tests.

0: subjects to determine the effectiveness of superthotics on relieving pain and improving physical activity. What was your first impression when you saw them?
1: I was impressed by the fact that it was thin and yet adjustable. Most orthotics are pretty thick and clumsy.
0: Did you notice a difference as the study went on?
1: A huge difference. The pain went way, way down. At the end, I was very, very surprised at the pain reduction. It worked very well. When you talk to the people in the study, everybody was excited. They love the product. It's taken their pain away in such a brief period of time.
2: It felt great. You know, I noticed a difference immediately. Before, I had a lot of pain. After I was wearing them, I didn't have hardly any pain at all.
3: When they first handed me the Superthotic, I looked at it and I thought, how am I going to wear this in my shoe? But now, after doing the study, I can't imagine not having them in my shoe. They have changed my life.
0: Getting rid of pain can be life-changing.
1: Oh, it is a life-changing event. It means a tremendous amount to be pain-free.
0: But you had some subjects who had even more remarkable results. Tell us about Stephanie.
1: Stephanie started with severe foot pain.
4: I have plantar fasciitis. It's just shooting pain in my heels. When I first put my feet down on the floor, I just felt like just that excruciating pain.
1: The plantar fascia acts as an elastic spring connecting the muscles in the heel to the toes. And the plantar fascia thickness, if it's greater than 0.4 centimeters, is considered plantar fasciitis. She started out with her plantar fascia at 0.93. 0.93 for her is extreme. Any pressure across the bottom of the foot is going to hurt.
4: When I first looked at it, I was like, wow, this seemed like such a simple product. Like, am I going to get, like, big results from it? And after wearing them, I did.
1: At the end of the study, she went to 0.33, which means that the ligament was thin again, easy to move back and forth on the bottom of the foot, and less painful.
0: That swelling went down so much, Stephanie no longer had plantar fasciitis.
1: By definition, yes. If they're less than 0.4 centimeters, then they don't have plantar fasciitis anymore.
4: I don't have any foot pain. I'm a believer. My feet feel great.
0: So let's sum up the results. Subjects with foot and ankle pain, 100% reported significant relief. And the subjects with knee pain and hip pain also 100% reported significant relief. And maybe the most remarkable thing was that 96% of the subjects with back pain reported significant relief. And all this just by putting a superthotic in your shoe.
1: It absolutely surpassed my expectations, and their balance increased.
0: How did you test balance?
1: We did a series of studies on a balance platform looking at static balance. But more importantly is dynamic balance, because when you're walking, it makes you very susceptible for falling.
0: And you test dynamic balance on this walkway?
1: The walkway isn't as simple as it looks. There's 20,000 sensors in the walkway. So every slight movement of the foot is picked up, the time from impact, initial impact, gait speed, gait velocity, and it calculates how much air there is in gait. In the 30-day period, we had a very significant reduction in sway, therefore an increase in balance. When you start the study looking like this, when you're standing, and you end it looking like this, that's incredible.
0: There are not many orthotic makers out there that have clinical studies that show an improvement in balance, so that's almost unheard of.
1: Superthotics is a very simple device in concept, in size, and in operation, but it can have a profound impact on the life of millions of people.
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8: 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I had less pain and discomfort in my heel and my lower back. 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Just wearing the Superthotics has reduced the pain and allowed me the ability to still work. 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People need something like Superthotics to improve that.
10: 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I'm 57 years old. I work on a horse farm. It is so demanding on your body. Moving hay bales, moving grain, mucking stalls, you know, turning horses out, it never stops. 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By the afternoon, my knees will start to hurt, and my ankles, and then my back. Over the years, it's just taken its toll. Superthotics have absolutely changed my life. I'm pain-free, help my knees, help my back and my hips. 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I know a lot of people in the business that resort to drugs. 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And I just feel tremendous. I feel about 20 years younger. I couldn't ask for more. I'm just thrilled.
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0: 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We take you from manuscript to the bookstore and online. There's a lot to do to publish a book, but your work is pretty much done once you send us your manuscript for review. If approved, let us do the work. As a Christian publisher, we review and publish all categories of books from authors just like you. It doesn't necessarily have to be Bible-based or even with a Christian theme. We're here for the author, any author, who wants to work with a moral, upstanding, and ethical company and wants to be treated as we all should be. If your book is accepted by us, you'll get the white glove treatment from day one. We understand that your labor for the written word is more than a book. It's unique, personal, and was likely written with a dutiful higher purpose to spread the word. We are looking to publish books with positive content in all genres. This is why we partner with our authors to provide them freedom and flexibility to write what they feel. Interested in learning more? Well, besides watching this, you can call the number on your screen today and we'll send you a free publishing kit that will provide you tips on what to expect and how the publishing process works. Call now!
1: Many authors often wonder what the phrase self-publishing really means. Well, not too long ago, the only way for an author to get their work published was to beg one of the large New York publishing houses to look at their work. The success rate was not great. Most publishing houses would reject your manuscript, shred it, and fail to respond to you. These large New York publishing houses held all of the cards. Without their clout and connections, an author could never get their book into bookstores. Luckily, Amazon and Apple, as well as new technology called print on demand, leveled that playing field and took away the iron-fisted grip the New York publishing houses held on the industry. Unlike the old days, now any author who has written a book can decide for themselves whether to publish that book or not. No more begging and pleading with publishing houses that would treat you rudely. Through our distribution partnership with Amazon, Apple, and Audible, Christian Faith Publishing can publish physical copies, ebooks, or audiobooks for our authors. We compete on all the same platforms as the large New York publishing houses. Any author is free to submit their manuscript to Christian Faith Publishing. We'll give every manuscript fair attention and the review that it deserves. We may not accept your manuscript, especially if it does not align with our Christian values, but we do promise to review it and notify you regarding our decision.
0: In the next few minutes, you're going to meet authors just like you who have published their books with Christian Faith Publishing. You'll also learn about the publishing process and how we help our authors complete their publishing journey successfully. That's right. You'll get an insider's look at the path each of these authors took, why they did it, and ultimately their experience in working with us, from editing, copywriting, to cover design, illustrations, and getting their books sold. You'll learn from them how they achieved their success and tips for how you can accomplish the same thing. You don't have to believe me. Let's hear from these Christian Faith authors.
2: My inspiration for this book was when I was six, I couldn't read. So I wanted to give a six-year-old a chance to read a book that they may learn to like to read. The best thing about Christian Faith Publishing is they care about my book. I described on my portal how my cover should look. I described it how and exactly how I described it. It was exactly how I described it. It was just, they're so talented. They can do anything. We're all writers, but until you're, I think once you get published, I guess, then you're an author, but we're all writers in our own way.
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0: Interesting, right? There's a lot to do, but you've done the hard work. Just listen to this author.
7: I was really happy about publishing my first book by seeing my work that I've been working on for a culmination of years finally to completion and being published. I was on a faithful journey, and Christian Faith Publishing met the core values that I was looking for. I think that they're very grounded and rooted in Christian faith. Their principles show that throughout their work. They had a good revenue share model. I felt it was fair. After publishing my book, I really felt like I had achieved the goals that I set out to do. I, by trade, am an artist, so I am a content creator. I'm a survivor, so I got my inspiration off my own story, a story of survival and tenacity, but also a story that would bring me back to my core roots. That story supports my work forever, and it's, as someone best said to me, it's like my shadow in the wind.
0: Here's something you should know. Did you know that in the most recent year for which full figures are available, over 675 million print books were sold in the U.S.? That's more than two books for every man, woman, and child in the U.S. per year. Amazing! Remember, if you're ready with a manuscript and want to discover if your book will be accepted by us to be published, the first step is to call us for a free publishing kit. Did you know that CFP handles the editing, page design and layout, cover design, distribution, promotion, and royalty management for your book? We do it all for you. But first, you have to submit your manuscript for our peer review of your book. If it's accepted, we do the rest. But what do all of these services mean to you? Take a deeper look at how we take editing, cover design, promotion, and royalties seriously at Christian Faith Publishing. Let's watch and listen to some of the details that make CFP the publisher of choice for most Christian authors across the country. First, there's the copy editing process. Take a look.
1: 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A balanced page design is just as important as the font style the designer chooses. The designer deals with a number of components of design that improve the overall appearance of the printed page. 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
0: 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But here's where a lot of authors need help. Cover design. Now, this is really important and interesting.
1: 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Our designers will work through several revisions until we receive 100% of your approval. A book is created more times than not to create an emotional experience for readers, and therefore the cover needs to create that same emotional experience visually that will delight, move, engage, and perhaps even elevate your readers. Our designers work with our editors in order to gain knowledge of the plot of your book, the tone of the writing, in order to get as much detail as possible so your cover design matches your book's content. In speaking with children's book authors, one of the most common questions is regarding illustrations. And that's great because it's one of the most important aspects of a children's book. I cannot emphasize enough how important a great illustration concept and illustrator are to a book's success. Again, at this time, you have no clue how many books you're going to sell, and neither do we. It's obviously an impossible question to answer at this stage, but what I can tell you is that your book's cover and illustrations play a critical role in the book's overall success. Just think about it. You have a mere few seconds to grab someone's attention. Illustrations and images are seen first, before text, so it is important to have high-quality illustrations that convey the story and grab onlookers' attention as your book sits in a sea of competition. Custom illustrations boost your book's identity with your personality. The goal here is to be creative, be unique, be original, and put forth the best product you can. Remember, your name is on the cover. Take as much pride in what it looks like as you did writing it. The great news is that every author publishing with Christian Faith Publishing who needs illustrations will work with one of our many talented illustrators to bring their story to life. We deliver unique, one-of-a-kind custom illustrations created specifically to the author's approval. Our illustrators meet a wide variety of styles, and our process is layered and detailed in order to assure the author's satisfaction. If you decide to partner with Christian Faith Publishing, you will receive a sample illustration to be sure you're happy with the overall style and technique of the illustrator. After you have approved your sample, your illustrator will create a black and white storyboard for you to review. This will allow you to see how your text aligns to each and every illustration. Just like a manuscript, illustration development is extremely important. We want you to be sure that characters and scenes match along with the storyline. Once you have approved your storyboard, the final step is full colorization. This is the most rewarding step because these professional illustrators bring the book to life. Overall, Christian Faith Publishing walks hand in hand with you through the process. We painstakingly pay attention to every detail, leave no stone unturned in order to deliver the absolute best illustrations for you and your manuscript.
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2: I really want to thank Christian Faith Publishing Company for publishing my book, giving me this platform to tell my story of how God is working through people and for redemption. That's what the story is about, redemption. So thank you for doing that for me. After I published my book, I felt relieved that I have accomplished something. I set a goal, put it on my vision board, and I did it with God's help.
0: Perhaps the smartest decision these authors made was to contact CFP. We take all authors through the publishing process, from the infancy of editing to copywriting, securing ISBN numbers, creating illustrations, production, sales, and distribution, along with the promotion of your book. And you have 100% ownership of your book. Christian Faith helps all authors and has its own who's who of authors that have published with us too. From Veronica Campbell Brown, Olympic sprinter and winner of 8 Olympic medals and 5 world titles, along with Creflo Dollar, a world-renowned Bible teacher, best-selling author and speaker with hundreds of books, CDs, and DVDs in distribution worldwide. His award-winning television show, Changing Your World, is broadcast across 6 continents. So many others have published with CFP, including Dr. Carol Swain, who along with Steve Fiesel wrote Abduction. But all of our authors took the first step by requesting a free publishing kit. You can too. Call the number here and we'll rush one out to you. Here's an interesting publishing fact. Did you know that the global book printing market is anticipated to reach values of around $49 billion by 2024? So right now, I want to give you an inside peek into the inner workings of Christian Faith Publishing to let you have an inside look of how we publish books every day for authors just like you. Discover how hard our family of dedicated publishers, coordinators, editors, designers, layout artists, royalty experts, and more work for you when you become an author with us. Remember, our publishing coordinators will walk you through all of these steps, like we do for every author that publishes with us. Take a peek.
8: 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Upon first receiving your manuscript, our editing department will thoroughly review your work and make all necessary changes, which will then be presented to you for approval. After editing, our page designers will format your manuscript to the preferred size so that the interior of the book will be ready for print and ebook distribution. The next and perhaps most exciting step is the custom design of your cover. Based on your input, we will create an irresistible book cover to attract the attention of your target audience. Thousands of press releases will also be distributed to make the public more aware of the newly released book and to further attract media attention. These are just a few of the many intricacies we manage on behalf of our authors when bringing a new title to market. We hope you can visit us soon. May God bless you.
0: Incredible, right? 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
9: 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It was just organized. Everything was laid out. I knew exactly what was expected of me at every point. And you knew where your book was in the publishing process at every point too. So that was awesome. And we, you know, Christian Faith Publishing gives you your own publication specialist. And I could not have had a better person. She, I don't even remember a time when I called her and she didn't pick up. It was just like a great connection from start to finish, easy process. Highly, highly recommend Christian Faith for this.
0: Did you know that religious books and Bibles are the most popular adult genre every year? 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
1: To begin with, let's break down the discussion into two separate groups, ebooks and hard copy books. The current market share is about 50-50, with half of all book purchasers still preferring old-fashioned hard copy books and the other half preferring ebooks to read on their digital devices like iPads, Kindles, and Nooks. Ebook distribution and finance is actually quite simple. The hard copy version of your books is converted into an ebook for each of the various ebook platforms. The Kindle for Amazon, the iPad and iPhone for Apple, and the Nook for Barnes & Noble. Because Christian Faith Publishing is an accredited and authorized reseller and book vendor with all of the companies, the digital edition of your book is then placed for sale on each vendor's platform. And purchasers simply click a button to have the book delivered instantly to their device. Hard copy distribution and finance is equally as simple. The largest wholesale distributor of books in the world is a company known as Ingram. Ingram also has a specialty Christian subsidiary known as Spring Arbor. Christian Faith Publishing is a member of the Ingram and Spring Arbor network, thus we have the ability to sell our authors' hard copy books through the entire network, which includes essentially all big and small bookstores throughout North America, as well as through Amazon's worldwide print distribution marketplace. So once we list one of the author's books in the Ingram and Spring Arbor catalog, that book is essentially available at any bookstore in North America and through Amazon around the world. It is up to each individual bookstore as to whether they will carry your book in stock or instead make it available for order. But one thing is for sure, your book will be available everywhere.
0: The simple truth is that you, as the author, need to be involved in selling your book. You need to go to book signings, use social media, or your friends to help. However, at Christian Faith, we will help you with promotions and press releases. Here's how.
1: There are several ways in which Christian Faith Publishing promotes and publicizes the new books of our authors to the masses. When thinking about how to get the word out about a new book, it's important to remember that new books are promoted. They're not advertised. This is an important distinction. You rarely, if ever, see an advertisement for a new book. Just think back. Have you ever seen an ad for a new book on a billboard, at the movies, or on television? No, because such media are inefficient for promoting a new book. The best way to spread the word and gain awareness about a new book is by using the same methods that famous authors do, newspapers and web articles about your book. To obtain useful press coverage, such as newspaper and web articles being written about you and your book, all industry professionals agree that press releases are the way to go. So just what is a press release and how does it work? A press release is a professionally drafted article written about you and your book by your publisher's publicity team. 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Each press release is submitted to hundreds, if not thousands, of media outlets and contains a story about the author, the book itself, and the many outlets through which the book can be purchased. When a particular media outlet publishes one of our press releases, the goal is to drive readers of the article to purchase the book being written about. A successful press release campaign is a key element to publishing a new book. In the end, though, the success of any new book depends not just upon the efforts that we put into it as your publisher, but also the efforts that you as the author put into it. No one is a better cheerleader for your book than you. Your hard work combined with our efforts form the perfect partnership needed to give any new book a chance.
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19: This week on Christian World News, summit in Beijing. President Trump and China's Xi Jinping hold high-stakes meetings. What impact could it have on religious freedom in China? Plus, 8 years in captivity, Islamic terrorists took Nigerian schoolgirl Leah Sharibu hostage in 2018. Hear how she's refused to renounce her Christian faith and the ongoing efforts to set her free. And it's been called the greatest archaeological discovery in history. How it's on display in our nation's capital. We'll tour the Museum of the Bible's new exhibit on the Dead Sea Scrolls. Hello, everyone. Welcome to this week's edition of Christian World News. I'm George Thomas. A high-stakes summit in Beijing, China, as President Trump and Xi Jinping held 2 days of meetings. The war with Iran, a major item on the agenda. President Trump said Chinese leader Xi Jinping promised not to sell any weapons to the regime in Tehran and emphasized that Iran cannot have a nuclear weapon. Meanwhile, Secretary of State Marco Rubio announced that U.S. policy on Taiwan remains unchanged, despite Xi's warning that mishandling the issue could result in a, quote, dangerous situation. Meanwhile, religious freedom, a behind-the-scenes topic. Before the trip, President Trump said he planned to bring up the case of imprisoned Chinese pastor Ezra Jinmingri. His daughter told Congress about the Chinese Communist Party's systematic campaign to co-opt religion.
20: When the government demands sinicization in practice, it means removing crosses, replacing hymns with revolutionary party songs, rewriting sermons to align with socialist core values, and installing facial recognition cameras in sanctuaries.
19: Joining me now is Sam Brownback. He served as the U.S. Ambassador at Large for Religious Freedom in the first Trump administration. He's just out with a brand new book titled China's War on Faith. Ambassador Brownback, great to have you on the broadcast. How exactly is China carrying out a war on people of faith?
21: By every tool and means they have, and they spend billions of dollars doing it. They do it by suppression. They do it by locking up religious leaders. They do it by making sure that people that are under the age of 18 cannot participate in that faith tradition. They do it by forced organ harvesting in some of the most extreme of cases. There's virtually no tool they won't use to suppress people of faith because they see the community of faith as probably the key group that could bring their demise down in their country. And so they go at every tool they have to suppress people of faith.
19: And talk about those tools that they use. They're not just using this, Ambassador, on their own people, but they're also exporting those tools to other authoritarian regimes. Spell it out.
21: Well, we put in the book, there's 80 different countries they've exported these tools to. They've developed the most sophisticated surveillance technologies available, facial recognition systems, gait recognition systems to be able to recognize you by how you walk, blood samples they'll do and when they really get embedded in a population, hair samples to be able to go with those. And then once, if they see and they find what you're doing is something that they don't like, you're helping to organize a Christian group, something like that, then they come after you and lock you up and anybody that contacts you on your cell phone. These cell phones are actually tracking devices and listening devices, and they can go through really billions of words and sift through it for their key words they may be looking for, like church or Muhammad or Buddha or something like that. And once they find that, they can then come towards and after you. And then you get a social credit score. And that credit score goes down, which limits your ability to be able to rent an apartment, to go to school, everything. Then next, they're coming after digitizing the currency so they could cut your currency off as well.
19: You've called these nations that target communities of faith a dark alliance. How is promoting religious freedom an important tool in opposing these regime tactics?
21: It's kryptonite to them. They fear religious freedom more than they fear our aircraft carriers or even our nuclear weapons, because it undermines them in their own society. It points out the brazenness and the horrific nature of the regime itself, and it undermines their authenticity and their status around the world. That's why I think we really need to be using religious freedom, not really looking at it as so much a human rights issue, which it is, but as an offensive tool for us in this confrontation we're in today, led by Communist Party of China and the other authoritarians around the world. We are in a battle for the civilization of the world, and this is a key tool on our side to be able to use. Religion is really their glass jaw. They just cannot tolerate people of faith that look to a higher authority than the government.
19: And on this very topic, you know, your book is called China's War on Faith, and it's not just Christians that they are targeting. I mean, they are going after Muslims like the Uyghurs in the Xinjiang province and Buddhists and other communities of faith. So it's important to point out that it's not just Christians who, you know, overwhelmingly suffer for their faith around the world like no other group, but the Chinese today are also going after other people of faith like Buddhists and Muslims, right?
21: They absolutely do. And they really studied, I believe, the fall of the Soviet Union and tried to piece together what happened there. And what I think one of their conclusions was is the faith community that represents probably the key group that can take you down internally. It's the final civil society group that's left standing in a totalitarian regime. It's the only place that people can organize around. They saw what happened in Poland when they hadn't been going to mass for years, the Catholics in Poland, but they get a Polish pope. He says, be not afraid. And the air went out of communism in Poland in no time at all. They are scared to death of that and will do anything to suppress people of faith, which makes it, for us, a powerful tool in response and to push back. And it's also a base philosophy of the United States. In our 250th year anniversary that we're in now, this country was founded on religious freedom. We should use it and press it.
19: Yeah, real quickly, 30 seconds. You've got Christians who are in prison in China, as well as Muslims in these so-called re-education camps. What can this administration do to champion the cause of those who are suffering for their faith in China today?
21: Meet with them in the White House. Ask these people that have gotten out to come to the White House and meet with them. Call together religious leaders, world leaders from around the world, and say religious freedom is a key pillar that we need to press in the world, and we call on every nation, including China, to stand for religious freedom. We can do things like that to really lift up this issue, the plight of the people, and it'll be a very effective tool.
19: Okay, we'll have to leave it there. Ambassador Sam Brownback, thank you so much for joining us on the broadcast.
21: Thank you.
19: Coming up, kidnapped by Islamic terrorists as a teenager, this Nigerian Christian is still in captivity 8 years later. We'll tell you the latest on the efforts to free Leah Sharibu.
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19: 8 years after the kidnapping of Christian Nigerian schoolgirl Leah Sharibu, her family and supporters continue to fight for her freedom. Ahead of Leah's birthday on May 14th, I spoke with Reverend Gideon Paramalam, a close family friend and spokesperson for the Sharibu family. Reverend, thank you so much for coming on the broadcast. For viewers who may not know who Leah, don't know her personally, what was her like? What was she like before she was taken?
2: Leah was a young teenager who showed a lot of interest in the Bible. Her Sunday school teacher described her as one student who was exceptional in the way she would like to read the Bible, study the Bible, memorize the Bible. She was just exceptional. And this is the testimony of her Sunday school teacher and also one of her teachers in the school that she was kidnapped from.
19: What can you tell us about the group that kidnapped her, and what has her life been like since then?
2: The group that kidnapped Leah, it's the ISWAP faction of Boko Haram, because in 2016 they split into two: the Shekau's group, and then the Islamic State of West Africa province, second group, which is much more lethal. And this group pledged allegiance to al-Baghdadi in Iraq and also Syria. That's ISIS International. And when they went to the schools, the Dapchi technical school girls, they picked up a technical school for girls. They picked up 110 of them. And Leah was the only Christian that was picked up. And this we discovered, actually, when we went to do a documentary on Leah.
19: And in fact, when they were getting ready to release the other girls that they had kidnapped, their kidnappers asked the group, is there anyone among you who is not? Are you all Muslims? And what happened? How did Leah respond?
2: And that is the correct...

0: of everyone here is a Muslim. And Leah Sharibu courageously lifted her hand up this way, and her Muslim friends were crying and trying to bring down her hand. And Leah said, I am a Christian. I will not deny Jesus. That is what Leah did. And so Boko Haram released all the 105 girls and to the federal government and took Leah Sharibu back into captivity. And that's where Leah has been from that time to date. So Leah has been in captivity for 8 years plus.
1: Just for the reason that she refused to say no to Jesus Christ.
0: Absolutely, for the reason that she told her Boko Haram commander, and these are very lethal, fearsome people, but Leah, as the 14-year-old, then said, I will not deny Jesus, and I will not convert to Islam.
1: In fact, they gave her the opportunity that if she converts Islam, that she would be released like the other 105 girls, and she said no.
0: But Leah rejected it because of her faith in Christ. I think this is where Leah is not only a heroine of the Christian faith, but it also shows that scripture that Leah had stored up through Sunday school showed up. And through the leadership of the Holy Spirit, she chose to remain steadfast. And this is why we need to continue to support and pray for Leah, even in captivity.
1: As Leah celebrates her birthday this week, what emotions does this time of year bring for her family and friends?
0: To be honest, there are many of us who believe that Leah ought to have been set free by now. The fact that Leah is still in captivity evokes a lot of pain in our hearts. But we choose to hold on to God, that God will sustain Leah, that Leah will continue to walk faithfully to the Lord, even as a secret disciple in the place where she's been kept in captivity by Boko Haram commanders. And we continue to pray that God will help Leah to remain faithful to her decision not to deny Jesus, even if it's secretly as a believer. So we're hopeful that Leah will be out.
1: Is there any indication, has there been any communication with Leah in the last 8 years?
0: Yes, we've had a few things out. First of all, around September, there was a video recording of Leah in which Leah appeals to the then president of Nigeria, Muhammadu Buhari, who is late now, to see that he should do everything to bring her out. And she also made an appeal to the Christian Association of Nigeria. Now, never always know that some of those videos, the Boko Haram people also take those videos for their own PR. But Leah made that appeal, and the federal government then actually attempted to negotiate to see if Leah would be set free. But the conditions that were set were basically impossible for the Nigerian government. Mm. But after that, there have been quiet communication, which I won't go into details here. And those communications continue. But I think that they got to know that Leah is still able to have access through some of those girls who have come out. So they've now put Leah in a much more difficult position. She's under surveillance almost 24/7. They basically kept her in a more secluded place. And you know what that is? So let's continue to pray for her so that her spirit is not broken.
1: Yeah.
0: Let us also pray that God will give her mercy, favor in the eyes of those who are keeping her as a captive against her will.
1: Reverend, really appreciate you coming on the broadcast, especially on this on her birthday, to continue to keep her in the spotlight and to have people around the world to continue praying for her. Reverend Gideon Paramalam, thank you so much for joining us. Up next, one of the greatest archaeological finds in history is now on display in our nation's capital.
2: Campuses across the nation. I'll never

0: forget what I saw.
1: We did not plan this at all. What in the world is happening?
0: Thousands of students around this body of water.
1: I don't know, I'm just in awe of God.
2: Gen Z has been written off. They're not the generation that's, you know, following the standards.
3: Honestly, I would just post and post and post and make sure that it looked like everything was okay when deep down it wasn't.
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1: It's just getting started.
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9: Israel has endured decades of sorrow, terror, and war, and still she stands. But today she remains surrounded by enemies determined to wipe her off the map. 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
12: Folks, welcome back. A major discovery of manuscripts from the Apostle Paul. Researchers found 42 pages from the 6th century New Testament manuscript called Codex H, multispectral imaging, made reading the 1,500-year-old document possible, giving researchers the ability to identify traces of ink impossible to see with the naked eye. You know, polls show more people today doubting the validity of the Bible. Most issues deal with the reliability of ancient texts or the accuracy of various translations. An archaeological treasure on display at the Museum of the Bible puts those doubts to rest. CBN correspondent Amber Strong takes us there.
13: Once kept under lock and key, portions of the Dead Sea Scrolls are here at D.C.'s Museum of the Bible, removing all obscurity and open for all to see.
14: You can take a journey to the past, to the shores of Qumran, land of the Essenes, and home to one of mankind's greatest discoveries, the Dead Sea Scrolls, which contain the oldest copies of biblical text in existence.
15: Some will try to say King Tut's treasures were a greater archaeological discovery, and they truly are stunning. But the Dead Sea Scrolls still impact the way people read scripture today.
13: Spread across 11 caves in ancient Judea, the Dead Sea Scrolls are considered one of the greatest archaeological finds in history and reveal some of the deepest mysteries of early Christianity.
15: In 1947, a Bedouin shepherd was out. The story has taken over legendary qualities over the years, but according to some of the early accounts, he was looking for a lost sheep, threw some rocks into a cave, heard a crack, and then realized, I need to come back and figure out what was in that cave.
14: From there, an archaeological race to uncover the next treasure began, with each new cave unveiling something more.
16: When they were initially discovered, the first scholars working on the scrolls, who did amazing work in piecing together this puzzle of documents that were fragmentary, actually caused a lot of additional damage to the scrolls unknowingly.
14: Dr. Joe Aziel leads the Dead Sea Scrolls Unit at the Israel Antiquities Authority. Since the early 90s, it has served as keepers of the treasure, conserving the scrolls in a climate-controlled facility designed to match the condition of the Judean caves. The displays here are kept under similar conditions with strict protocols, down to the lighting inside the exhibition.
16: They're placed on exhibition here for only 3 months. Every 3 months, we come in and we switch the scrolls with a new set of scrolls because in order to conserve the scrolls, we can display them for 3 months. that they're exposed to light, and then they have to rest for 5 years in our safe room.
14: The ancient texts dating back to 300 BC were transcribed by the Essenes, a monastery-like community, and include portions of 38 of 39 of the Old Testament books, along with other readings such as the Book of Enoch.
15: There's even one called the War Scroll that talks about this cosmic end times battle between their community and a group called the Kittim, which most scholars think is the Romans, because I think they saw in their community as they would rise up against the Roman Empire and eventually kind of usher in a messianic age.
14: They also provide insight into the people of Qumran, contemporaries of Jesus and the apostles.
15: To think that we're looking at things that were in existence and being read by a community at the same time Jesus and the disciples were visiting Jerusalem or going to the Sea of Galilee, it's really kind of gives you goosebumps to think about that.
17: The scrolls help us understand issues that are going on in Jesus' life, in his ministry, what people are talking about.
14: Scholars like Dr. Craig Evans, who studied the scrolls for decades, say the fact that these texts are nearly identical to the Bible we read should offer assurance to Christians.
17: The Dead Sea Scrolls don't contradict anything. In other words, the Dead Sea Scrolls don't embarrass Bible believers. The Dead Sea Scrolls don't show that there's some kind of mistake in Scripture.
15: It does make you sit there and say that 2,000 years ago, a community was reading the book of Psalms, was getting inspiration from Psalm 23, just like I would read it today. And it just shows you the timelessness of the biblical story.
14: From the caves of Judea to Washington, D.C., a word that will stand forever.
13: The Museum of the Bible is the only remaining North American stop where you can see the scrolls, and they will remain on display until September of 2026. Amber Strong, CBN News, Washington.
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3: And finally this week, the ministry that is leading a powerful move of God on college campuses across the U.S. is also reaching out to high school students. Recently in Columbus, Ohio, the Unite Ministry held its second high school outreach. Organizers report hundreds of students committed their lives to Jesus Christ, declaring freedom from addiction, shame, and suicidal thoughts. In the past 3 years, Unitas has reached more than 100,000 college students on 24 college campuses around the country. How exciting. God on the move. So awesome. Folks, that is it for this week's edition of Christian World News. Until next week, from all of us here, as always, goodbye and God bless you.
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9: Coming up on Jerusalem Dateline, President Trump wraps up his China trip and Israel and Lebanon resume peace talks in Washington. Plus, protests in New York and an Israeli lawsuit in the works against the New York Times. Analysis from Gordon Chang and Jonathan Conricus, plus the latest on Aliyah since the war and celebrations in the streets as Jerusalem marks 59 years since reunification. All this and more coming up on this edition of Jerusalem Dateline. Hello and welcome to this edition of Jerusalem Dateline. I'm Julie Stahl.
10: And I'm Joshua Swanson.
9: President Trump has concluded his visit to Beijing as Israel and Lebanon continue meeting in Washington with their ceasefire about to expire. Meanwhile, in Gaza, Israel may have to disarm Hamas on its own after the terror organization digs in its heels.
10: And in Jerusalem, Israelis celebrated the anniversary of the reunification of Jerusalem. At the same time, another battle for Israel is escalating in the media and now moving into the courtroom with one of America's most prominent newspapers. Here's the latest on these and other stories.
9: The third round of talks between Israel and Lebanon is set to begin in Washington today at the State Department. The talks resuming just before the three-week ceasefire is set to end. For the first time, their delegations will include military representatives. This against the backdrop of continued Hezbollah drone strikes against Israeli troops and civilians, and the IDF striking Hezbollah weapons and terrorist infrastructure, mostly in southern Lebanon. Meanwhile, in Gaza, the ceasefire there is not producing the agreed-upon results, with Hamas reportedly reasserting control in parts of the territory.
11: In the areas that it still controls, Hamas is consolidating its grip on the population. It is taxing people in the street who have nothing left to give.
9: During a visit to Jerusalem, Board of Peace Director General Nikolai Mladenov says if the situation doesn't change, there's no foundation for a new future for the people of Gaza.
11: You can feed people, you can build them a house, you can probably build a road, but if you do not give them a prospect for the future, you have actually only improved the day. You have not changed anyone's life.
9: Trump appointed Mladenov last year as the top diplomat overseeing the ceasefire deal in Gaza.
11: 7 months since the ceasefire, the door to the future of Gaza is still closed. It is not what the Palestinians were promised, and it is not what they deserve, and it is not giving Israel the security to move forward as the Israeli people also want.
9: Mladenov says Hamas can still stand as a political party, but not as a militia.
11: What is not negotiable, however, is that armed factions or militias with their own military command and control systems, with their own arsenals or tunnel networks, can exist alongside a transitional Palestinian Authority.
9: Separately, U.S. Ambassador to Israel Mike Huckabee says Israel might have to disarm Hamas on its own. His remarks suggest frustration with the unresolved threat as the U.S. and Israel are focused on the Iran war. Meanwhile, a Knesset conference saw a new international initiative to recognize Jerusalem as Israel's capital. 15 parliamentarians from the United States, Japan, Australia, and nations across Europe and Africa all committed to legislative efforts recognizing Jerusalem as Israel's capital. Ambassadors from Guatemala, Paraguay, Malawi, Argentina, Panama, and Fiji were also present. Jerusalem Day began at sundown March 14th, marking the 59th anniversary of the city's reunification under Israeli control in the 1967 Six-Day War. The famous flag march through Jerusalem follows the footsteps of soldiers through the old city to the Western Wall. Julie Stahl, CBN News, Jerusalem.
10: Israel's government announced plans to sue the New York Times over an opinion piece by columnist Nicholas Kristof. In a joint statement, Israeli Prime Minister Benjamin Netanyahu and Foreign Minister Gideon Saar condemned it as one of the most hideous and distorted lies ever published against the state of Israel in the modern press. Kristof alleged widespread abuse of Palestinian prisoners, including accusations of sexual violence involving specially trained dogs. A spokesperson for the New York Times rejected Israel's accusations, calling the lawsuit without merit and part of a well-worn political playbook. The controversy is fueling outrage among pro-Israel advocates in the United States.
12: We've seen this October 7th denialism from the New York Times before, and we are asking them tonight to retract, and we are demanding better, honest journalism.
10: Demonstrators gathered outside the New York Times headquarters, accusing the paper of promoting false narratives about Israel.
13: They are spreading blood libels that are truly unbelievable, to the point where they are scientifically impossible. Dogs do not rape people, but Hamas does. The New York Times was the paper of record that downplayed Hitler's propaganda, his murder of Jews in the 1930s, 40s, and they are doing it again.
10: Meanwhile, tens of thousands gathered in Jerusalem for Jerusalem Day celebrations, marking the city's reunification after the 1967 Six-Day War. Events included the annual flag march through the Old City, as security forces remained on high alert amid fears of clashes. National Security Minister Itamar Ben-Gvir visited the Temple Mount Thursday morning and delivered a bold declaration at one of the most contested religious sites in the world.
14: This year, Ramadan was the quietest. It's thanks to deterrence. The Temple Mount is in our hands. The Temple Mount is ours.
10: Beyond Israel's borders, shifting alliances continue to emerge in the Persian Gulf. Prime Minister Netanyahu revealed he secretly visited the United Arab Emirates during the war with Iran, calling it a historic breakthrough. UAE officials denied the visit, saying ties under the Abraham Accords are handled transparently. And in another major development, reports indicate Saudi Arabia joined strikes against Iran-backed militias in Iraq. Multiple sources say Saudi fighter jets targeted sites linked to drone and missile attacks against Gulf states. President Trump made a historic trip to China this week for talks on Iran, trade, technology, Taiwan, and more. CBN's Gary Lane got insights from Gordon Chang about the summit and China's agenda. Here's an excerpt, and you can find the interview in its entirety on the CBN News YouTube channel.
15: Xi Jinping wants the Strait of Hormuz open because he gets somewhere between 45 and 50% of his seaborne oil imports through that critical waterway. And China is the world's largest importer of crude oil. Also, I think that Xi Jinping would like to see the Iranians continue to stalemate the United States. Now, Trump, I don't know what he's going to ask, but what he should demand, and he should demand in public, is for China to stop its support of Iran. Because you got to remember, China is supporting everything to Iran that it needs in this war, except for combat personnel. It is a comrade in arms. It is an enemy combatant. And one of the reasons why Trump shouldn't go on this trip is that during the course of the war, our commander-in-chief should not go to the capital of an enemy state. Trump postponed the first summit, the one that was supposed to start on March 31, precisely because the war was ongoing. Well, the war is still ongoing, and Trump is going. And I think that that signals to Xi Jinping that Trump wants something and is indeed a supplicant.
16: Well, I don't think Trump sees him as an enemy. He sees him, he always says, hey, he's my friend. We get along fine, right?
15: Trump does say that. I hope that Trump is not sincere when he says that. Because Xi Jinping is behind, for instance, the Communist Party's plan to use fentanyl to kill Americans. 48,000 Americans perished from fentanyl last year, 72,000 the year before. So Xi Jinping is not President Trump's friend. I think President Trump knows that. Only he can tell us. But clearly, the Chinese regime has made it very clear, both publicly and subtly, that it believes that the United States should no longer exist.
16: Okay, Gordon, what do you expect then to come out of this summit? Anything of major significance here?
15: The United States, I believe, needs to start imposing costs on China, not just warning the Chinese not to do this or not to do that. We need to actually carry through on our warnings. And until we do, the Chinese will think that we're feeble. So, you know, Trump doesn't think he's feeble. Trump doesn't think he's a vassal. He doesn't think he's a supplicant. But, you know, the Chinese do think those things, and that's going to be important because that's going to determine the way the Chinese act. And by the way, the Chinese narrative is resonating around the world, in the United States and elsewhere. So President Trump needs to do something to upset that narrative. Otherwise, we will be viewed as the far weaker power. As I said, we're not, but that's not important in a sense because other people do believe Xi Jinping's narrative.
16: Perceptions are everything. Okay, Gordon Chang, senior fellow at the Gatestone Institute. Thank you, Gordon, for taking the time to share your insights with us.
15: Well, thank you so much, Gary.
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20: The strikes may be over, but the larger question remains. What happens to Iran's remaining nuclear material? And could internal unrest finish what military action started? Our bureau chief Chris Mitchell spoke with Jonathan Conricus from the Foundation for Defense of Democracies.
1: Jonathan, how important and significant is the enriched uranium that still remains in Iranian hands?
11: I think it's very important. I think people around the world don't really fully grasp how dangerous this regime is, how desperate they are, and what this regime would do if they had access to that enriched material. They may currently not have the ability to produce a nuclear warhead and to put it on a missile and fire it to Europe or the continental US. Thankfully, they don't have that currently as an ability. But what they definitely would be capable of doing would be to produce a dirty bomb or several dirty bombs. So this regime, by its actions, the Iranian regime have shown that they are rogue, have total disrespect for laws, norms, and the sanctity of human life, and therefore to leave highly enriched weapons-grade uranium in their hands would be a very, very dire mistake to do. That's why it's important to get that material out of Iranian hands.
1: If they don't give it up voluntarily, would that require special operations and boots on the ground inside Iran?
11: I think it would, and it would be no minor operation. That would be a significant undertaking. Taking control over the area and providing access would be one part of it. And then the actual physical getting to the enriched material, which I understand is buried deeply underground, safely extracting it while, of course, making sure that the troops who are doing it are safe and protected, and that is no small thing, and then getting it out of Iran safely for storage or destruction. That is no small endeavor. It can be done, just like any other military objective. It's about planning, preparing, and then a willingness to execute a mission. But it's something that I think is better done through deals and diplomacy. But if push comes to shove, the U.S. has the ability to do so, no doubt. Israel would be in an auxiliary supporting position, perhaps with boots on the ground as well. But I would rather see the Iranian regime be brought to its knees, forced to surrender by the sheer overwhelming power of the U.S. and Israel in their combined strikes and economic pressure on Iran, than to have to send troops. But I think it should be clear, it's a mission that the U.S. and Israel are capable of executing, but I think would rather not have to.
1: You know, Senator Lindsey Graham says there are millions of boots on the ground, meaning the millions of Iranians who are opposed the regime. Is it possible that or likely that the Mossad and or the CIA are trying to arm those boots on the ground?
11: I think it's more than possible. And without actually knowing hard evidence, I would say that it's very likely. It would be very surprising for me if that hasn't been going on for the last month and a half, and if that isn't a priority of the U.S. and Israel, because we all understand that is the great equalizer. What the brave Iranian people did in January was to take to the streets in their millions and to confront the security forces and say, we are not happy with how you are running the country. We want freedom. We want prosperity. We want a much better future for our children, and we want decent, normal lives. That's basically the sum of their ambitions. It's not so much about politics, the U.S., West, Israel. That's less interesting. Millions of Iranians took to the streets because they're sick and tired of corruption, of brutality, of torture, of unfair governance, and a system that is corrupt and doesn't work. Now, the great equalizer will be when, unlike in January, the brave Iranian people took to the street and they were slaughtered by Iranian thugs and foreign mercenaries that were working at the behest of the regime because they were not armed. And I think that the Mossad, CIA, and other organizations are busy providing the Iranian people with the equalizing capabilities that they need. And I hope that's the case, and I hope that the brave Iranian people will eventually be able to reclaim their country from this foreign and very oppressive rule that has been governing Iran for the last 47 years.
1: Yeah. Jonathan Kurica, Senior Fellow at the Foundation for the Defense of Democracies. Thanks for joining us.
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10: There are 8 million Jewish people in the world eligible to make Aliyah, or immigrate, to Israel. Outside of Israel, the biggest population is in the U.S., and now there's a growing interest among them to come home. Our Middle East correspondent Julie Stahl brings us the story.
9: Shortly after the war in Gaza began in 2023, California resident Liori Rush decided to immigrate to Israel.
25: I made Aliyah because of October 7th. That was my wake-up call. All of a sudden, my Jewish soul, my neshama, woke up and said, you can't do that to us.
9: Rush, a cybersecurity executive, had a very happy life in the Golden State.
25: I did very well. I have a beautiful home in Silicon Valley. I had tons of friends. I practiced jiu-jitsu. We used to go to my Reform synagogue. And life was great.
9: She said things changed, however, in California after terrorists invaded Israel and war began.
25: I did notice after October 7th that there was a lot more showing of Muslim pride, maybe, where you'd see hijabs, like everybody was wearing hijabs. And then there were a couple of like Palestinian protests in some of the shopping center areas. So I did notice more of that. And I also was accused of being a Jew.
9: That's not why she decided to leave, though.
25: I didn't feel like I was afraid, but I felt like I needed to support my people. People couldn't believe that I was going. The vision that they had was that I was moving to Gaza, I was moving to a war zone, which I knew I was, and I knew that it was in certain areas.
9: January 15th, 2024, Liori submitted her application to Nefesh B'Nefesh, which handles Aliyah requests from North America. And months later, she and her two dogs, Herbert Samuel and Baby Rose, moved to Israel.
26: Shema, my little babies.
27: We've seen a quite dramatic increase in Aliyah interest from North America since October 7th, October 8th, the start of this war.
9: Mark Rosenberg, a vice president at Nefesh B'Nefesh, tells CBN News that's resulted in a 40% to 45% jump in people applying, which has continued the last 2.5 years.
27: It's remarkable. I think it shows a lot to the spirit of people exploring Aliyah, that it's not just a flash, it's not an emotional connection. I think the main motivator for people who are interested in Aliyah really has to do with quality of life. They want to build their lives here, or they want to raise children here, or they want to open their professional careers here or take it to the next level. There's a lot of commonality that they feel as if that Israel is this great project of the Jewish people.
9: Since it began in 2002, Nefesh B'Nefesh has helped more than 85,000 North American Jews navigate the immigration process to Israel, settle into their new home, and help them find jobs.
27: The biggest obstacle to Aliyah, in my opinion, is fear of the unknown. I think any time people are going to move to a place, they want to make sure that they have a plan in place, whether it comes to schooling for their kids or just their general budget for what they're going to live off of. Another obstacle for people is family, is being far away from family. I think that the internet and these gadgets that we have that have made the world a lot closer for us have caused people to realize that you can stay connected even though you're living on the other side of the world.
9: Despite the war, Liori says she felt safe because her destiny is in God's hands.
25: So something could have happened to me in California. You know, maybe I didn't wake up one morning, right? So I had no fear that of coming here at all, not even for the language.
9: She would like everyone to visit and encourages Jewish people who would like to make Aliyah to take the plunge.
25: I think once you come here, you're home. I never really understood what welcome home meant until I came here. It's just an absolutely amazing place, and I think everybody should come and visit and live here if you want to. It will be an amazing experience.
9: Julie Stahl, CBN News, Jerusalem. Still ahead, celebrating Jerusalem Day, uniting Israelis from different generations.
0: At CBN Israel, we have the great privilege to bless and tangibly demonstrate the never-ending love of God for the Jewish people and all the peoples of this land. 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
3: 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And she's doing fine. It's a wonderful thing. 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
20: 59 years ago, Israeli paratroopers reunited a divided Jerusalem by capturing the old part of the city along with the Temple Mount during the Six-Day War in 1967. Here's how Israelis celebrate that historic victory.
13: This is the main gathering for the flag march. From here, they'll go through the old city on their way to the Western Wall, all celebrating what happened in 1967, the reunification of the city of Jerusalem.
12: During that Six-Day War, Israeli Colonel Mata Gor announced to the world, the Temple Mount is in our hands. It marked the first time in more than 2,000 years that the Jewish people were in control of their capital.
28: Actually, it was there in 67. I was a very young fighter, and at the end of the 7 days of the Six-Day War, they told us, you can go home. The war is finished, and nobody went home. We went to our real home, to Jerusalem.
12: Former General Uzi Dayan witnessed the liberation of Jerusalem as a young soldier and went on to serve as national security advisor to two prime ministers.
28: It's very important today because what brings the Israelis, the Jewish Israelis, together, actually Jerusalem.
12: Dayan's feeling was shared by many others.
29: We celebrate the unification of Jerusalem.
1: At the same time, we celebrate the rebirth of the Jewish people coming back to Israel.
2: We commemorate the reunification of Jerusalem, which is a city older than years and years and years ago, from the days of King David. It's very, very important to the Jewish people.
11: We want to show that Jerusalem, first of all, is an open city to all religions. This is a wonderful country, open to everybody.
14: We are talking about patriotism. We're talking about love of our city, which has been the centerpiece of our religion and our people for thousands of years.
12: Chris Mitchell, CBN News, Jerusalem.
20: We were both there yesterday at the parade. Were. Yeah, what'd you think?
10: Lots and lots of dancing, Julie.
20: Yeah.
10: That's
20: a lot of joy.
10: Yeah, like nothing I've ever experienced.
20: Yeah. Well, that's all for this edition of Jerusalem Dateline. Thanks for joining us.
10: Remember to follow us on social media and please keep praying for wisdom for our leaders, President Trump and Prime Minister Netanyahu, and for the best possible outcome for all nations affected by the current conflicts in the Middle East.
20: Pray also for Israel and for the peace of Jerusalem. And remember, the God who watches over Israel and you and me neither slumbers nor sleeps. I'm Julie Stahl. For all of us here at the Jerusalem Bureau, we'll see you next time on Jerusalem Dateline.

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0: Hey there, welcome to Studio 5. We got a great lineup in today's show, so here's a look at the rundown.
1: The altar is the cross.
0: Four-time World Series champion Daryl Strawberry and a new book.
2: I'm grateful for the long journey because God extended time. If God doesn't extend time, you're dead.
0: Astronaut Butch Wilmore recounts the story of weeks in space that turned into nearly a year.
3: I knew the Lord was in control. He's working out his plan and his purpose for his glory.
4: I remember exactly where I was when you left.
0: And Victory Boy takes us on a journey of love and loss through new music.
5: It really has to do with my personal growth.
0: This week's guest is Daryl Strawberry. The four-time World Series champion is also a husband, a father, and an author with a new book soon to be released.
6: Hit well, straight away center field, and Dean Christensen at the track. He's looking up, and it's gone!
7: Two home runs, 3-1 New York.
6: And this ball is out of here. A three-run home run for Daryl Strawberry, and the Mets now lead it 7-0.
0: World Series champion, 8-time All-Star. What do those titles mean to Daryl Strawberry today?
2: It means you accomplished something from an earthly standpoint. Mm-hmm. And it was good. And it was fun. Mm-hmm. But I think also at the same time, you have to pay a price for it. Mm-hmm. I think God blocked the enemy from destroying me because he could have easily let it happen. It's happened to so many celebrities, you know, having trophies and winning things, and but living out of his will. Brings a whole different purpose of life. Mm.
0: Who was praying and reaching out to Daryl Strawberry when you were going through what you're seeing others go through in the headlines?
2: My mother was behind the scenes interceding for me. She was dying from breast cancer. She would die at the age of 55. But she was behind praying for her kids. How do I know that? Because my sister finds a journal under her bed after she passes away. And in the journal, she's praying for all her children. And she got to me in the journal, she told God, knock him off of his throne.
0: Whoa.
2: You did it, Mom.
0: Knock him off his throne.
2: Yeah, knock him off his throne. Save that fool. Mm. You know, because she knew I was living a foolish life. Style playing Major League Baseball and womanizer, alcohol, drugs, sin. I was all in, all above that you could be in. At the highest. Nobody ever tells you have a problem. Everybody always say you can do whatever you want to. But I explain to people all the time, you know, when I'm doing ministry, you can pick your sins, but you can't pick your consequences.
1: If you stop tasting all these worldly things and you come and taste me, you'll never starve again. And ever since I have turned my life over to God, I have never starved again.
0: You've got a book, Another Life, Discovering the Healing Power of Purpose, of Power and Purpose. On my long journey, my long journey from player to preacher.
2: You had to mention that long. It was a long journey. I'm grateful for the long journey because God extended time. If God doesn't extend time, you're dead. After cancer twice, one kidney, major heart attack, addiction. Just so many things. And for him to step in the middle of that and block the enemy.
0: Yeah.
2: You know, and I think a lot of times so many of us believe it's us and it's not us. If he didn't pour his gift in you, you're not going to be able to do this kind of work. This is kingdom work. This is not worldly work. And if you want to step over into worldly things, you can. Mm-hmm. But I refuse to go back into worldly things. It's truly about the kingdom of God, and it's about winning as many souls as I can before I leave this earth.
0: What's this new book mean to you?
2: Another Life is incredible. It means more to me because of my writer, Jerome. Mm-hmm. He got a chance to travel with me. No writer's ever been able to travel with me and really actually see what I do. Most people have seen it from clips on, you know, your social media, things like that. But he's got a chance to go into prisons, communities, hospice, schools, and just to see me in action as a different person, I'm very bold. I'm very strong because the enemy is not playing. So why should we? You know, and I think that's what God has called me for. It's not to play. He's called me to be bold and preach the gospel and tell people to turn from those wicked ways and that he will save you. He will. Not me, but he will. Not anybody else. He will. It's the Holy Spirit that comes in the places that ascends up on people and touches the heart of a person and changes a person. And of course, I realize the most important thing about God's calling is you have to be convicted if you want to be changed. So if there's no conviction, you're never going to experience a change. You're going to always stay in the same place. And I think that's what happened to me. The conviction came up on me and it changed my life forever.
0: Another Life releases this summer, August 11th to be exact. And still ahead, retired NASA astronaut Butch Wilmore shares his long mission to space.
3: The fact that we were there and stuck for that period of time, no, I was completely content. Because I knew the Lord was in control. He's working out his plan and his purpose for his glory and our ultimate good if we believe. And by believe, I mean believe Jesus Christ is Lord.
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14: I got into a serious relationship, but his family was like involved in Santeria. 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
0: Butch Wilmore is a retired NASA astronaut. He was part of that 11-day mission that unexpectedly stretched into nearly 10 months in space. Now, in this one specific mission, you're supposed to be in space for 8 days, but you get stuck for nearly a year. What was the mission originally, and what happened to create this unexpected extension?
3: Yeah, this was a test flight. It's the first crewed flight of the spacecraft. So we had several tests that we launched all the way up through docking for the first phase of the test. And all of the thing went great the first day. And then as we started the docking phase, rendezvous to docking is when we started to have our problems. We started to drop thrusters. We lost a total of five. We only have eight aft firing thrusters, and we lost five of those throughout the process. And at the time, not knowing why we were losing the thrusters caused a lot of concern, obviously. Knowing that we needed to dock the space station would have been our safe place to be. If we can get there, we'll be safe. If we can't get there, at the time, not knowing why we're losing these thrusters, what's going on, I wasn't sure what our options were.
0: So you didn't have a backup. It was space station or?
3: No, space station or maybe not survive.
0: In this unexpected 10 months, if you will, emotionally and personally, how did you handle the uncertainty of this time?
3: I learned many times over in my life and professional career both that I'm not going to fret over things that I can't control, I can't do anything about. It's going to be what it is. Well, I'm not going to fret over it, so I'm not going to waste that energy. Because I knew the Lord was in control. He's working out His plan and His purpose for His glory and our ultimate good if we believe. And regardless of what happens in this life, what happens as He works out His plan and His purpose, I'm on board. I don't care what that is. Whatever that is, whatever that means, He rules and He reigns and I'm in.
0: Now you talk about in the book how important your faith is to you. Did I read it correctly that you didn't miss church on Sunday?
3: No, I didn't miss church. Our church live streams the services, as does another church of a friend of mine where I grew up, the hometown I grew up in Mount Juliet, Tennessee. They live stream their services, and I tied into every single service because I know the Lord's church. He gave us His church because we need it, and we need each other. It's a time, at times I need the church to come and help me, and there's times the church, people in the church need me to be there for them. And He gave us the church because we need it, and I do need it. My strength, my spiritual strength wanes if I don't have that constant infiltration of the Word of God, and I've learned that over the years, and therefore I did. I tied in every service because I needed it.
0: So what happened that made you say, I want to take this experience and what I learned from it and write a book?
3: I didn't write the book to publish it. I wrote the book. I'd actually started writing stories for my daughters. My wife and I have two daughters, and we were in our 40s before they were born. And so we lived a life before they were even born. I was writing stories about some of the things in our life, events, something they would have for the future. So I wrote it for my daughters. But the reason I published it and with the person I published it with, because we're like-minded, and the only reason I published it, because of the message of the cross, which leads to hope. It leads to hope in the now, and that's why I published it. I wrote it for my daughters. I published it for the message.
0: Let's talk more about the message for a moment. What are you hoping people receive from the book, and what lessons do you feel they can get out of it?
3: That's a great question. I appreciate that question. In this life, I don't know anyone that's had what you would call an easy life. I mean, you'll see a kind of a theme in the book that life is tough. Events take place in life that are difficult to handle, things that happen you don't understand why, as the Lord is using this process of life in our sanctification. And so life is tough, and there's also responsibility. We have responsibility. That's really the message. You gotta want.

0: 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It is time now for this week's Studio 5 Snapshot.
1: The Lord gets glory from whatever I do in general, as long as that's where my mindset's at. So just carrying that through the rest of the competition.
0: And that is American Idol Season 24 winner, Hannah Harper. She beat out Jordan McCullough and Keela Richardson Monday, securing the most votes. Harper is a 25-year-old stay-at-home mother from Willow Springs, Missouri. She's a country singer whose very audition for the show went viral for a song she penned titled String Cheese. Congratulations, Hannah. And that's a look at your snapshot for the week. Still ahead, Victory Boyd is back to share some new music.
2: It really has to do with my my personal growth. This album is called Confessions of a Lonely Girl, and it's inspired by the journey of my love life.
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4: 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Are you going to end up losing your faith?
7: A lot of skeptics will say, well, miracles are impossible. Why? Because they violate the laws of nature. You can't violate the laws of nature.
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5: Victory Boyd has dropped new music. It's a personal project exploring her journey of love and loss. It's called Confessions of a Lonely Girl.
6: I remember we walked under the stars by the beach. I remember the feeling of your kiss to my cheek.
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8: Am I delusional, walking these streets expecting my bridegroom to come at any moment and sweep me off my feet?
7: It really has to do with my personal growth.
8: Am I wrong to sit and wait, or was he expecting me to search for him?
7: You know, the Bible describes the church as the bride of Christ. And, you know, I would ask myself, like, or ask the Lord, like, you never.

0: had to deal with relationships like us. Like, Jesus, you were good. You didn't have, you know, a girlfriend. You had an assignment. You focused on your assignment. You did it. But then the Holy Spirit's reminding me, like, no, like, I literally came for my bride. And, like, look at the way my bride treated me.
1: And still.
0: Exactly. So if anybody knows the treacherous journey of being rejected, being misunderstood by the one you love the most, and like all these things. And so anyways, yeah, my journey has been very interesting, but I have a lot of music to, I like to think of my songs as trophies, because I live to sing another day on the other side of everything that I've been through. And so I'm thankful. All I have is a promise, and it makes me nervous if I'm honest. Any other clues like time and place I would greatly appreciate. But then I suppose I wouldn't need to have faith. Sometimes, especially as Christians, we can cause our mind to believe that we're supposed to be together forever with someone that we're in a relationship with. And it's easy to get there. It's like, oh, it's easy to get there and start declaring by faith, oh, this is my husband, this is my wife. Like, yeah, you're declaring by faith because you can't stand the idea of losing them. And so the more you're speaking it, you're trying to manifest it into reality, as opposed to keeping a heart of indifference, Lord, your will, not mine. And, you know, I surrender this to you. You know, keeping that, if this is meant to be, that if is very important.
2: What is it that you really want from me?
0: Sitting in that tension of, I don't know, but I do know that I love you today, and I have full freedom to love you today, and God willing, I have this freedom tomorrow, and the next day, and the next day, and then hopefully it will lead to forever, but it might not, you know?
2: Down on his knee, he'll ask for my hand, and we'll be in love to the fair.
0: I don't have to try to be enough. I just have to believe, you know, the message is enough. I am enough. And many people are going to be profoundly impacted by simply this.
2: As long as I live, may this burning flame in my heart never die.
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0: You got one foot out, go ahead, let the other one join it. If it's not right now, it will never be again. On that musical note, we are just about out of time for this week's edition of Studio 5, so let's take a quick look at next week's rundown.
1: Are you sure you can handle this?
2: I'm the top salesman at the dealership. I think I can handle a month alone with the girls. You act like I'm gonna blow the house up.
3: Bye, Dad. The front door is locked.
4: There's a window in the back. We'll crawl through that.
0: The dad era begins in The Breadwinner.
5: Running a company is a 24/7 job.
6: What about your husband? Could he take care of the kids?
3: Nate?
5: Wait a second. Is he here?
3: What? Yes.
5: Yeah. Bring him in.
7: We are moving.
8: We're moving.
3: Yeah, here he comes.
0: Wildly popular comedian Nate Bargatze joins us to talk about his very first feature film.
9: This movie was a movie very based in my stand-up comedy, not too far removed from a first movie you think I would make. Even though it's been a year and a half, it kind of came quick and happened fast, and I'm excited for it to come out.
0: Please join us for that and so much more come next week. As for this week, we've got time now for just one more thing. Let's give the final word to Baseball Hall of Famer Darryl Strawberry.
10: If you could talk to that little boy pre-high school, pre-people knowing your name, growing up, what would you tell him knowing what you know today?
11: You can't talk to a person when they at that place at a young age. I think everybody has their own journey and their own story. Mm-hmm. Hopefully you don't lose the battle before it's over. Mm-hmm. Hopefully you truly find the symbol of the cross.
10: Yeah.
11: And understand that the price has been paid for you. It's already been set up for you to experience this life in a different way. You know, I always talk about Galatians 2:20, I have been crucified with Christ. It's no longer I who live, but it's Christ who lives in me. And when you know Christ living inside of you and rule and reign over you, you win. You don't lose. Christ didn't lose.
10: No.
11: So that younger person that was back then, he was supposed to go through everything he had to go through to get to where he needed to be today.
0: Darryl Strawberry, thank you so much. That's a great final word for this edition of Studio 5 and for this week's look at uplifting entertainment. Until next time, make time to uplift someone around you, and then please come on back. See where Studio 5 takes you next week. Bye-bye. Thank you for watching.
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19: 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It's called Investigating the Supernatural, Angels and Demons. We traveled across America looking at evidence for the supernatural. 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And in light of that, on today's show, we start with Mike Signorelli, a New York City pastor and deliverance minister who recently held a powerful Easter service and saw some truly incredible moves of God. Let's welcome him here to Newsmakers. Mike Signorelli, fresh off of a historic event in the heart of New York City's Times Square, you held what very well may be, and we can never say 100% for certain because we don't know, but the first major Easter service filling with thousands of people Times Square on Easter Sunday. What was that like for you? Talk about the experience.
7: Well, let me just start by saying I'm absolutely humbled, and I have an incredible team across all seven campuses of V1 Church that came together. And not only that, but our church represented strong, and the Christians of New York City came out as well. And so it was definitely a sign and a witness that God's not done with America. He's certainly not done with New York City. You know, Billy, as things get darker, I really believe that our light is shining brighter. And I'm telling you, it was amazing.
19: So, okay, you're on that stage. I saw the photos. I saw the videos. There are thousands of people out there. This is a vision that you had, and you obviously just thank the people who helped you put it together. But this is a vision that God gave you to do this. You know, one of the things we talked beforehand Saturday night, you were on the Quick Start podcast at CBN, and you know, I asked you what you were hoping to see, and you talked about hoping to see miracles and hoping to see God move. What were some of the things, the reports that you have heard as a result of that event?
7: Yeah, absolutely. Well, God gave me this vision because we're in a post-Christian world, and we're seeing little blips of what could be revival at our colleges and universities, and we're hearing stories, but we need to continue to press in. And so I was like, man, what would happen instead of me just being, no, there's nothing wrong with people coming to your church on Easter, but I thought, what if we brought the church to them? And one of the things that I didn't fully understand the magnitude of was how many thousands of people that buy plane tickets and get hotels just to come to New York City as tourists. And so there was a sovereign moment, and I believe God in his wisdom architected this, where it started to rain and all of these tourists just went under the awnings of the building surrounding our event and just listened to the gospel being preached. And my team came back to me and said, people were weeping. They were crying. As a matter of fact, one story I heard was that a kid was like, come on, dad, let's go. And this dad said, no, we need to hear this, and stayed and received Christ. I mean, and so it was like, they bought a plane ticket and a hotel room to be tourists in New York City, not knowing that their entire family lineage was going to be shifted and changed in that moment. Also got reports because we had over 40,000 people watching online through social media while it was live, and that there were people in hospital rooms that were receiving prayer, and because we prayed for the sick. And I said, this has to be more than just the cunningness of words. This is a demonstration of the power of the Holy Spirit. And we right now are going through the process of collecting those testimonies via email through our teams, because we had anecdotal reports of people in hospital beds that were saying, I feel like I'm healed. Now, of course, I encourage them, get the medical verification and send it to our team. This just happened yesterday, so we're still collecting those stories. And then the last thing I'll say, and this is, again, something that you can't manufacture. I didn't even talk about it, so I know God, again, was just sovereignly moving. But I went up there to preach, and my heart was, I want this to be on par with Oral Roberts, Billy Graham. You know, I want this to be something of a historic significance. And I wasn't up there to be a personality. I wasn't up there to tell funny stories. I was there to preach the gospel. And I'm telling you, Billy, I got up there and just started preaching. And my team came back and said, when you just started the sermon, there were people all over Times Square that started manifesting demons, and our prayer team had to pray for them, even people that were on the fringes. And it was just like, I believe the power of God, as it went forth, as I was declaring the gospel, it was just confrontational to forces of evil. And so you had, think about this. It's like people watching online in hospital beds, claiming that they received healing, people with demons in person that started screaming out, getting prayer. It was like pandemonium. And then tourists that didn't even plan on being there, telling their kids, we're going to listen to this whole thing, and then accepting Christ. Like, again, you could probably hear my voice is hoarse. I'm still in awe of what happened.
19: Mike, if people want to connect with you, obviously V1 Church, where else can they go to watch your video? You do a million things, right? But to watch your videos, hear your sermons, follow your work.
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19: Awesome. Well, Mike, thanks for breaking it all down for us today.
7: 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Thanks so much.
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25: You considered yourself an atheist.
26: Yeah.
25: What did you specifically have against Christianity?
26: My dad was a former music minister. You know, I saw a lot of hurt in that church.
25: In 2015, Walker lost his record deal and had their family van repossessed by the label. That's when Craig decided to give their family van to Walker.
26: Their unconditional love. It was so different from what we were used to. I went and got a Bible and just started reading and reading and reading.
27: It was amazing to watch the transformation and the power of the Holy Spirit.
25: Walker had given his life to Christ and couldn't wait to share the news with Craig.
26: I said, I believe.
28: Are you telling me that you believe that Jesus is the Son of God and that you want to live your life for him? He said, that's exactly what I'm saying.
19: Welcome back to Newsmakers. Next up, Jeremiah Johnston, author of The Jesus Discoveries, 10 Historic Finds That Bring Us Face to Face with Jesus, joins the show to tell us all about his book. Let's welcome him here to Newsmakers to share his perspective. All right, now you have an exciting new book. I want you to hold it up for us so we can see it.
29: Okay, there it is.
19: The Jesus Discoveries. There it is. Pretty amazing. Now, this book is dealing with archaeology, right? And amazing archaeological finds and evidence for our faith. Why is it important? I know some people will say, well, I don't need archaeology or evidence necessarily to believe, but why is it helpful for us to have these tools that corroborate our faith?
29: Absolutely. And you asked such a great question because there's many great Christians out there that they walk up to me in our events and around the world and they say, hey, I don't need all that evidence. I have the Bible. You know, I have my faith. Well, I want to make this very clear. There would not have been a single New Testament book written had Jesus Christ not evidentially shown himself to be alive physically, bodily, after he was crucified by the Roman Empire. Remember Thomas, he said, unless I see those nail prints, I will not believe. And so we have to make sure, Billy, that we don't have a faith that's godlier or more pious than the New Testament writers. Remember how Luke opens his Gospels. He's literally presenting the case for Jesus through many infallible proofs. Even Acts 1:3 said, Jesus proved himself to be alive through many convincing proofs. And so it's exciting to us as Christians that we can actually appeal to evidence for our faith for the reason that we believe. And remember, we don't ever have faith in faith or faith in a feeling. Faith is always defined by its object. And as Christians, we have faith in the resurrected Lord Jesus Christ. And so the craziest thing happened to me, Billy. I was at my dinner table, which is always crazy, because my wife and I have two teenagers and we have 9-year-old triplets. And my kids issued me a challenge, Billy. They said, Dad, We want you to tell us all the things we can know about Jesus Christ, but you can't use the Bible. Tell us if there's anything we can know from Jesus based on archaeological discoveries and history. And you know what? I wrote a whole book to answer their questions, and it's full of pictures. And it turns out, Billy, we actually know more about Jesus. We have to basically compare Jesus to Roman emperors for the amount of evidence that we have for our Lord and Savior Jesus Christ. And so I wrote this book. They're quick, clear, crisp chapters. I went to the effort to get photographs of these discoveries and paid off a lot of archaeologists to get permissions for them. And so it is the most helpful book for moms and for dads who want to answer that question, because our kids, you know, that's a typical question of teenagers today. Dad, you prove to me something about Jesus, but don't use the Bible. Now, I love the Bible. I love scriptures. It's an incredible testimony. But the great thing is we don't have to stop there, because there is such incredible evidence for Jesus. The way I said it on a recent podcast was, if we cannot believe that Jesus died and rose again based on the evidence, we should not believe that Caesar crossed the Rubicon. That's how great the evidence is for Jesus.
19: Well, and that's the thing. I mean, you have people out there, and it's so rare, because the vast majority of historians believe that Jesus existed at least as a historical figure. But you have people out there who will try to argue he didn't. And it's so wild to me when you see that, when you see people saying that, they'll say, well, there's no physical evidence for Jesus. How do you respond to those people? And again, that's a fringe ideology.
29: Well, it is, but honestly, cults use it a lot. There are a lot of cults that say that Jesus never existed, and they draw people in that way. And first, I'm always pastoral, and I just love to take them by hand and just say, look, you know, our evidence for Jesus is a lot better than Alexander the Great. It's a lot better than Caesar crossing the Rubicon. And so what does that evidence mean? But this isn't your typical boring, did Jesus really exist kind of academic book. The reason that I put it's 10 historic finds that bring us face to face with Jesus is all of these finds are about Jesus of Nazareth. And there are immediate applications we can make to our life to grow closer to Jesus based on these discoveries. I talk about the Jesus cup as one of my proofs of Jesus. We actually in 2008 discovered a cup. And I want to say it in Greek, ho goestes die Christou. Literally, it's a cup from Alexandria. And it says, through Jesus, the enchanter, the magician, which corroborates, and by the way, it's dated to AD 50, Billy. This could be the earliest incised words of name of Jesus from any artifact. This is before scripture is written. And what's amazing is this tells us that Jesus was popular as a miracle worker and an exorcist. So much so that his name spread during his lifetime throughout the Mediterranean world, where people realized, hey, if I want to do a charm or put a hex on someone, they just heard this name, Jesus, has power. And so that tells us that, you know what, we serve a miracle working God who can heal. He can answer prayer. He can take us out of our most difficult circumstances. And so that's just one of the 10 Jesus discoveries. So there's pictures of the cup. I explain it. But then in the book, I show you, now, how does this apply to your life if you're busy with teenagers like me?
19: When you think about Jesus himself, and maybe not just Jesus, but the Bible, right? What is the most compelling piece of archaeological evidence for you personally that you've encountered?
29: The most compelling archaeological evidence for me is the Shroud of Turin. And so I've published 300,000 words on the resurrection of Jesus. That's my personal expertise. I'm a historical Jesus scholar, did my PhD on the resurrection. But I had published 300,000 words on the resurrection, Billy, and never mentioned the Shroud until now. So this is actually my first book where I dive in. As you know from previous interviews, I have traveled the world meeting with the physicists, the scientists, the mathematicians, the medical doctors who have staked their academic reputation that the Shroud is not only authentic, but that there's a 1 in 200 billion chance it's not the Jesus of the Bible. And I essentially collate all the data that I've learned over the last 4 years, 3 years on the Shroud. I collate that together and say, here is the best arguments for the Shroud, because the Shroud is a divine, literally itemized receipt of how much Jesus loves us. And outside of the Bible, it is the only artifact that we have that gives testimony in one artifact to the death, burial, and resurrection of Jesus. Nothing else does that. And so I find the shroud to be the most compelling, but that's only one of the 10 discoveries. There's so many others. Now, what I did in my book, I focused them all on Jesus. So we have the Jesus cup. We have the Palatine Graffito. We have this amazing Papyrus 64 that I literally practically lived with in Oxford. And the problem is we have a generation of believers, Billy, and this is where I so appreciate you and so appreciate CBN, that are desiring to be leveled up. They want to know about this new information so they can have better conversations about their faith. And so I'm just simply serving it up to them, guiding them by the hand to say, hey, here's 10 discoveries that are unimpeachable that you can use to evangelize others and start with your own children.
19: Well, I love that. And the book is The Jesus Discoveries, 10 Historic Finds That Bring Us Face to Face with Jesus. Appreciate you taking the time today.
29: Billy, thank you. You're the best.
19: What a powerful word from Jeremiah Johnston. You can get The Jesus Discoveries wherever books are sold. And we'll be right back in just a moment with more Newsmakers.
1: The veil between us and the Lord is thinnest when we're in our suffering. You know, this brain tumor that keeps coming back, craniopharyngioma you're born with. And when they diagnosed me, they gave me all of the different ways that I could deal with this tumor through, you know, these actions and prayer and exercise and just do everything I can. And the last two appointments with my physician, it shrunk. They don't shrink. They just don't. And it's, God gets all the glory. We're here by His grace and mercy. Our bodies are fragile but resilient, temporary. So we live our days joyfully. We live our days hopefully. We live our days faithfully. And in doing that, my goodness, it changes the world.
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19: 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For our final segment, we are joined by Dr. John Eibner, president of Christian Solidarity International. He recently joined the Into the Supernatural podcast to talk all about chaos unfolding in Iran. Let's welcome him here to the show to break it all down. We are joined today by Dr. John Eibner, president of Christian Solidarity USA and CEO of Christian Solidarity International. What do you think people need to understand about the theology of the regime? And I know this might sound strange to people, but the theology of the Iranian regime, what is driving it? What can you tell us about that?
10: Well, what drives the Iranian regime and really all of the powers and principalities of the world is power, to strive to be like God, to have a kind of domination of the world. That's the motivating factor. And those that seized power in Iran, you know, decades ago and established this Islamic fundamentalist regime believed that Islam would be the force that would enable them to restore the glories of the old Persian Empire. Because Persia is a biblical empire. We read about it in the Bible. And Persia has undergone ups and downs, and in recent times, downs. And it no longer was a great global power. And the Islamic revolution in Iran was intended to create a new energy, a new dynamism that would enable Iran to become a global power, to dominate the Islamic world, and ultimately, at the end of the story, is to subjugate the rest of the non-Islamic world and make it subject to it. Secularism couldn't mobilize the public. Secularism provided no vision for the future for right. them. And those who directed the Islamic revolution understood this and were quite successful for a time in mobilizing the public and then establishing a very cruel authoritarian and repressive regime, which is very hostile to Christians, especially native Iranian Christians. They have different categories for Christians in Iran. And it's quite interesting how they grade the different categories of Christians and the experiences of different Christians in Iraq, depending upon where they stand on the Christian hierarchy of the country.
0: That's something I'm really interested in, if you can speak into that more. I mean, obviously, you're from Christian Solidarity International, so we know that you're working all the time. This is your mission, helping Christians who are persecuted all over the world. You just mentioned that there are different, you know, levels of, I guess, threat to the Iranian government. Can you speak to that a little bit as far as like what you're seeing with the stronger?
10: Sure. There are legally recognized Christian churches in Iran, and they're usually based on an ethnicity. That there is a small Armenian Christian minority in Iran. There is a small so-called Assyrian Christian minority. They're legally recognized. They have representation in parliament, but they are only allowed to worship in their churches. They must worship in their own language. They cannot, for example, in an Armenian church, can only function in the Armenian language. They do not want there to be outreach in Farsi to the broader population.
0: Wow.
10: Most Iranians don't understand Armenian. So you let the small number of Armenians go to an Armenian church. Yes, they can worship regularly. Nobody is radically interfering with them. Same with the Assyrian community. But the understanding, of course, is that these communities don't engage in political activity and they do not evangelize in broader society.
0: Do you find that some are,
10: Pastor Joseph Shazbanian, a pastor of Armenian origin, who has broken the rule, has preached in Farsi, invites people to his worship who are ordinary Iranians, non-Armenians. Non-Armenian people. This is what the regime fears because that they can't contain. They try to contain the Christian faith into small groups of ethnic minorities that don't have a big impact on the rest of society. If you break out of that and start evangelizing in Farsi to the broader Iranian Muslim population, this is where you run into very, very serious problems and will end up possibly in jail or persecuted in many ways. They will not, as a matter of routine, simply put an Armenian apostolic priest in prison as long as he's following the rules and only ministering to the tiny Armenian community. But those who break the rules and evangelize in Farsi, the majority language, to the majority Muslim population, are regarded as a threat, and the threat is regarded as even greater because, as you say, there is something of an outpouring of the Holy Spirit happening. We can't really measure it. It's not possible to really, document it in that repressive society, but we know that something is happening, that the Spirit moves to, and it's moving to the extent that it terrifies those in power because the power is based on Islam.
0: John Eidner, thank you so much for coming on to Into the Supernatural.
10: Thank you. Really pleased to be with you. Thanks so much for what you're doing at your end.
19: Continue to pray for the Iranian people and for a change of heart among officials there. We'll be right back in just a moment with more Newsmakers.
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19: That's all for Newsmakers. 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
39: They pulled over and said, nobody moves. And before I could even do anything, shot fired. My cousin, he got killed. And they were discussing if they should kill me or not to set an example. And I was there just waiting for the answer.

0: Hello, TPI family. Today you have front row seats to the stories, the stars, and surprises lighting up the world of entertainment. I'm your host, Muyiwo Olariwaju, and we've got a show packed with inspiration and excitement. Talk about exciting. Later in the show, legendary reggae artist Papa San will be joining me and performing for us. But first, we're getting to know actor Nick Shakur a little better. You know him as Zebedee from the popular series The Chosen. Entertainment reporter Ephraim Graham sat down with Nick to talk about his journey to where he is, his portrayal of Zebedee, and how he almost missed out on the role.
1: When you are auditioning now for The Chosen, you thought you bombed it, right?
2: Yes, because nothing in me wanted the role. Because I flipped out when I read Zebedee's description as being a fisherman and a father in his 50s. I was like, 50s? 50s? After 9 months of a dry spell in the on-camera world. And at the time, my talent manager, she mispronounced his name when she gave me the breakdown. She said she was trying to pronounce his name. Mm-hmm. And she kept hesitating on the phone. I was like, oh, what's the character's name? It's just Zip. She throws in the towel and she goes, it's just Zebedee, honey.
1: Zebedee.
2: It's just Zebedee. And my reaction was, Zebedee? What is a Zebedee? And so I go to the casting office and yeah, it's like while I'm waiting in the lobby, I had the lines memorized. That wasn't the issue. It's like because I had gone so long with so many rejections and auditions that my body, my mind, my soul, as I describe it in the book, gave out. And I was just Nick. And I thought, whoa. Where's the talent? Where's the creativity? It's gone. It's just gone. And then right at that moment, Beverly Holloway steps out. She gets her, you know, her little, you know, paper, and she goes, Nick? And I felt like I had nothing left to lose anymore. So I looked at her, raised an eyebrow, and I went, Beverly? She just started laughing. She called me in. I made a joke of the whole audition. Dallas would give me directions, and he'd say, do you know what happens after Jesus calls James and John? Are you familiar with the Bible? And I said, oh, yeah, like he takes him out for burrito bowls at Chipotle afterwards. And they would just chuckle. Beverly would just chuckle, be like, that's just great. So I just kind of had fun and made, like, a fun joke of the whole thing. But when it came to doing the scene, I had my lines down. I was responding. But I was responding in such a plain way that I thought it was, like, bland. I felt like the audition was so bland and lifeless. But then a month and a half later, they called and they wanted me for Zebedee.
1: Zebedee, I love it.
2: And I asked Dallas later on during season 3, I said, I just got to ask you while we're setting up, why did you cast me for this role? My audition wasn't good. And then he said, well, that's what I liked about it. You were actually being very careless. And he saw something in that kind of carelessness and shrugging things off. That was right for Zebedee.
1: Naturally, we know and love you as Zebedee from The Chosen, but you were doing voice acting before doing that. Mm-hmm. You are Care Bear, correct?
2: Yeah, I was two of them. I was Grumpy Bear.
3: Balloon? Gotta find a balloon. Why can't I find another balloon?
2: That was a dream job. Mm. Like, doing an animated series was my dream, and I got to live that out and go to Comic-Con as the voice of Grumpy in New York. It was amazing.
1: When did you know you wanted to be in entertainment?
2: There's a fun chapter in the book called My Superpower. Mm-hmm. And early on as a kid, I always found myself fascinated by relatives and strangers. And I just would want to sit there and look at them and kind of absorb them like a sponge. Like, there was a part of me that felt like I could see myself in every person that I met. It just, I felt that way as a kid. It just was a thing in me. And I would sit there and I'd be like, oh, this person sounds like this, like this. Like they move their head like this. Why do they do that? And I'm just going to this thought spiral of breaking down a real life character, I guess. And next thing I know, I'm at elementary school and Mr. Benton, my PE teacher, is this amazing guy that behaved kind of like Doc Brown from Back to the Future, I describe him. He was amazing. He was like everybody's favorite uncle at that school. And he challenged us to get up on stage and make the rest of the class laugh because he wanted to teach us about our diaphragms. He wasn't just a PE teacher. This guy was like a wellness guru. And each kid raised their hand, got up, and I was the shy immigrant kid that never spoke to anybody. And it was like at the time, what felt like something out of my control made me raise my hand and I was just sweating and my heart was beating. And Mr. Benton stopped and gave me a look like, oh, really?
1: You?
2: Yeah. And my classmates were looking at me and they were whispering at each other. So I get up and what I describe as confident creativity takes over me. Next thing I know, I'm doing impressions of all the teachers, including our, you know, very, you know, robust yard duty lady, Miss Costello, with a spike mullet haircut and a whistle lanyard around her neck and an 80s jumpsuit. And the class is just dying of laughter. And that's taken me aback because I'm thinking, whoa, it wasn't just their laughter. In that moment, something bigger happened in my realization. When I looked at everybody laughing together, they were all the same. And I was like, this is incredible. So that's kind of scratching the surface of that chapter of how that whole thing starts and that seed that Mr. Benton planted in me, because I was allowed a platform to do it publicly, not just within my family circle. And there was something very freeing about that as a kid that's from another country, and the acceptance that kind of brought into my life.
0: Amazing. Please remember, if you have a dream, keep pursuing it, because with God, all things are possible. Don't go anywhere, because after the break, we have the emotional story of a man who felt so unloved and invisible, he began to believe his life did not matter.
4: I didn't care if I lived another day. I didn't care if I ended up in jail for the rest of my life. There was nobody in my life that genuinely loved me. I had no purpose. So suicide, it was definitely something that was in my mind, that if I could just end it, everybody would be better off.
0: Your Turning Point experience doesn't have to end when the program is over. Follow us on your favorite social media.

0: Welcome back. The man in our next story spent his life searching for something he never felt, real love. Lost in pain and spiraling out of control, he was ready to give up until a divine encounter turned his world upside down.
1: All I was after was pleasing myself and getting what I wanted. Whether it was with random girls, drugs, alcohol, violence, it really just helped to send me further and further down that spiral of darkness. And I knew it wasn't going to end well, but I didn't care.
2: Shannon McNeil grew up in a troubled home. His father left when he was six, and his alcoholic mother was either working or out drinking at bars, leaving Shannon to be raised by his two older brothers who didn't want him around.
1: I really had the sense and the belief that nobody loved me. I was in a place where there was a lot of insecurity forming, self-hatred, a lot of anger and frustration, and just really hurt, a lot of hurt.
2: Because Shannon's brothers were forced to look after him, he was soon exposed to their illicit hobbies.
1: Everything illegal, robberies, running from the police. There was a lot of violence. You name it, at an early age, I was involved in all of that at one form or another with them as they had to, you know, just bring me along. Wild parties in the house, sexual acts being done, me being exposed to pornography. It just became the way of life. It became the norm.
2: As Shannon got older, he began dealing drugs, stealing and starting fights, anything to win the approval of his brothers. He ended up in juvenile detention at 15, where he encountered even more violence and racism. The experience only hardened his already calloused heart.
1: That was one of my lowest moments. It wasn't a rehabilitation. It was more of a fortifying feelings and frustrations and angers that were already there. I didn't care if I lived another day. I didn't care if I ended up in jail for the rest of my life. There was nobody in my life that genuinely loved me. I had no purpose. So suicide did come into play a few times. It was definitely something that was in my mind and in my heart that if I could just end it, everybody would be better off.
2: When Shannon got out of juvie, he went harder into drinking alcohol, using drugs and having sex, anything to numb the pain he was feeling inside. Participating in gang activity and more arrests pushed him to continue the destructive cycle. This went on for years until one day, he met a girl.
1: What was different about Carrie than all the other girls that I was used to being around? She had a loving heart. Considering I had spent my whole life wanting something good, something loving, something kind to be involved in my life, this was something special. If this was going to be something that was going to work out, a lot of things about me actually were going to have to change. But I was so lost after 20-some years of living the way that I had been living, I didn't know how to go about doing that. I was feeling hopeless again.
2: Knowing Shannon was struggling, a friend of his tried convincing him to attend church. Shannon was reluctant at first, but he eventually relented.
1: I just caved. I said, sure, why not? Nothing else has worked, so why not give this God thing a try? Walked into this little church, and my whole life changed in that moment. I was introduced to, for the very first time, the things that I'd been searching for. Love, acceptance, no judgment. You know, these people genuinely cared, and they didn't even know anything about me.
2: Shannon finally found the family he had been longing for at the church, and he soon prayed, giving his life to Jesus Christ.
1: Once I did it, I literally felt like a Mack truck had been removed from my shoulders. And all those walls and those barriers that were placed over my heart to harden it throughout all those years of abuse and chaos was all removed. I no longer hated people. I no longer hated myself. I no longer had this sense of not caring what happened to me. All of a sudden, now I care. And the author of that was Christ, and I knew that he was ultimately what I needed. And in that moment, I just surrendered everything to him.
2: Shannon committed himself to prayer, studying the Bible, and serving in the church. He went on to marry Carrie and start a family. Now a pastor at the same church he credits for helping to save his life, Shannon says it was only the love of Christ that was able to shine light into the darkness of his heart.
1: I'm just so grateful, because looking back at who I was and where I came from to where he has me now, stark difference, totally night and day. What does Jesus mean to me? Everything. I couldn't picture my life without him. I wouldn't want to picture my life without him. He wants us to come to him as we are and allow him to clean you up with grace, with love, and with mercy. And that there's no one that's too far gone. There's nothing that you could have done to not deserve his love, because it's a free gift. He freely gives it. And making the choice to give your life to Christ is going to be the first step in the greatest of steps of your life, without a doubt.
0: Amen. There's no sin too great or pit too deep that the love of

and purpose you've been searching for begins with one simple step, inviting Jesus into your life. Would you do that with me and say these words after me to invite Jesus in? Lord Jesus, I confess that you died for my sins. I confess that without you, my life is incomplete. I ask you to please come into my life today. Be my Lord and my Savior. Change my life. Wipe away my tears. And let me know the love that you bring. Jesus, I confess that you are Lord. This is my prayer today. Amen. If you prayed with me and want to learn more about what it means to have a personal relationship with Jesus, or if you need someone to pray with you, send us a message on WhatsApp and someone from our team will connect with you personally. And for our viewers in the United States and Europe, you can call us directly by using the number on your screen. Every step of faith is lighter with a companion. Let's walk beside you. Now, don't go anywhere, because after the break, legendary gospel artist, lyrical powerhouse, Papa San joins me. You don't want to miss this one.

0: Welcome back. My next guest truly needs no introduction. All I need to say is, Jesus, step on the enemy, Satan of enemy. Honestly, if I try to list all his accomplishments, we'll be here all day. Papa San, welcome to TPI. Welcome back, shall I say.
1: God bless, man.
0: Amen, amen. Now, it's a joy to have you here, and our time is short, so I want to see if we could dive head first in. There's a story that you tell, which is quite poignant, about the moment a policeman holds a gun to your head and the gun jams.
1: Yes.
0: What do you remember of that story? For those who are not familiar, tell us quickly about that story and looking back, what it was meant to teach you.
1: Yeah, it's a rough time because I grew up in a community that is violent, political violence, so much dead bodies. I have over 40 friends who died under gunshots. My older brother died because of that. And we grew up in a ghetto that it trains us and teaches us how to protect ourselves. So we're looking for, we walk with weapons, you know, to try to defend ourselves all the time. So even as an artist traveling all over the world and having so much, you know, things going on in my life, I still have the mentality of having that type of security, walking with guns, having the kind of people around you that walk with those things as well. So when my brother got killed, my life was threatened. You know, and I want to just protect myself. And so I went over to one of my other cousins to get a bigger firearm than what I have. And I was trailed by the police, and they pull over and come out on us and just say, nobody moves. And before I could even do anything, shot fired. My cousin, he got killed, you know, eventually. And I was pinned by the police. And they were discussing if they should kill me or not to set an example. And I was there just waiting for the answer, just waiting for the verdict. And one group is saying kill, one group is saying don't kill him. And I was just there waiting. And one police came from behind and he squeezed behind my head and it just jammed.
0: Wow.
1: You know, and they took me to the police station. I was jailed for a while, banned out of certain countries. You know, as an artist, lose a lot of stuff, you know, commercials, opportunities and stuff like that.
0: But when you look back at that moment, what are the thoughts that come to your mind? How do you process that moment now as a mature man that you are, an apostle that you are?

0: pastor that you are.
1: Yeah. It's looking back and see the goodness of God. You know, when God is on your life, you know, your foot shall not be moved, because I should have been wiped out, to be honest with you. I have so many friends died, you know, for less than that, and I'm still living today. And the thing about it that a lot of people don't know, when I got saved in 97, I was doing a concert in Atlanta, and a man walked up to me and said, "Remember me?" And I said, "No." He said, "I was one of the police who was begging for your life that night, and I'm not a Christian, and I came to your show."
0: Wow.
1: So it's full circle. Everything goes full circle. So I look back and I said, man, God is good, you know, to spare my life so I can able to share the goodness of God, who will take me out of those things by his mercy.
0: Zan, I really hope some of these stories you'll capture in your new project that we're waiting for with bated breath. Yeah. But you're a man, you've done the whole nine. Much of what artists are trying to do now, top charts and all that, you've done it. MTV, yeah. Billboards, yes. All of it. When you look back, what was the emptiest moments for you while you were at the peak of the success? Because some of what you have achieved, even Christian artists are trying to achieve now, but you said it was empty. What was the emptiest?
1: It was empty because when you grow up as a child, that you grew up in poverty, political violence, never have the money, never have the food, the funding and stuff like that. And you tell yourself that if I accumulate, I have certain amount of money in life, then I'll be fine. And when you get to that place and found out that you're more depressed, you're more frustrated, you're more confused than anything else, it hit you off the roof. You know what I'm saying? So, you know, looking back on that life, I was very empty because there are times when the crowd is pulling on you and I feel like a lonely man in a crowded room. You know, and everybody's screaming, jumping, shouting, you're being successful, but I feel depressed. And I know that there's something that was missing in my life that I didn't have. And this is when I turned to Christ eventually, because you hit a dead-end road. You look back and say, I make millions from the business, I've toured all over the world, having these billboards hits, different things, but I'm still empty, I'm still frustrated, I'm still depressed, I have no peace. Still have to walk with a gun as a security, few man's behind you all the time. What is this? And so you come to the end of yourself where nothing works. And the only person you can turn to is God. And 1997, that's what I did. I turned my life to Christ.
0: Now you are where you are. You're an apostle over a ministry. You still talk, as one of my presenters saw you in Antigua just recently.
1: Yeah.
0: What matters the most to Papa San when you're making a record, because you're making one now that I said we're waiting for with bated breath? What matters the most to you when you're in the booth laying down those tracks?
1: What matters most is that the message get to the people and not me, because you can't have both of us at the same time. I want people to hear the message and see Christ, because the message is about Christ. So I'm not singing what I want. I sing what I was told to sing. You know, so I have to pray before I put a song together. I need the guidance of the Holy Spirit to tell me what to do. You know, I need to make, you know, to seek the face of God, you know, before I do anything. So when a message goes out, you know, musically, you know, from me, I want it really to touch the hearts of the people so they can see Christ.
0: So Sam, on this project that's coming, what's the most revolutionary, or the most, oh my goodness, moment that you've had that God has told you to say that you thought, what?
1: Well, there's so many different songs, you know, and there that relate to so many different subjects, you know, and if you, when you go back through this album and listen to some of the songs that we have songs that relate, addressing the society, even Jamaica, that what is going on there. You know, that people need to hear, that they can turn to Christ and move away from the way they're living their lives. Then you have songs that relate to other issues as well, you know, but it's all pointing back, you know, in the perfect will of God. And so in every song, to each his own, you know, that God will show you things. And he said, man, you know, this is the right thing to put right here. You know, let us drop it there, because I know this will reach the heart of some people. Because some people are broken, and some people are frustrated, and some people are confused. You know, but at the end of the day, they're all people, and they all need God. So the message have to gear to reach individual persons, you know, to bring them into that light of Christ, to bring them to faith in Christ.
0: Sam, thank you so much for joining us. So I have to confess, all the while you're talking to me, yes, in my head is going, step on the enemy. Papa San, thank you so much for joining us.
1: My pleasure.
0: Bless. All right, while Papa San heads over to the music set, don't forget to subscribe to our YouTube channel. 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Become a part of the TPI community, where you can connect, share, and engage with other viewers just like you. Well, we've come to the end of the show, but we're going out with a bang. Here's Papa San with his hit song, Smile Again. From all of us here at TPI, thank you for hanging out with us. Until next time, take care, stay blessed, and keep smiling.
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9: This is a special report about a major spiritual battle happening right now in Ethiopia, where there are many thousands of displaced Jews, abandoned but not forgotten, the Jews of Ethiopia. Today, you are going to see how an outreach has been launched so that tens of thousands of lives can now be changed forever.
10: Shalom, I'm Jonathan Burness of Jewish Voice Ministries International. I want to talk to you today about an amazing door of opportunity that the Lord has opened to us to help an abandoned but not forgotten community, a Jewish community living in the heart of Ethiopia. These people are abandoned but not forgotten by God, unable to go to Israel because they're identified as Falashimura, those that have converted to Christianity in a past generation, but at the same time persecuted by their own people, their Ethiopian neighbors, because they're Jews. These people live in absolutely deplorable conditions. Right in the middle of Africa's second most populated country, Ethiopia, there's tens of thousands of Jews isolated from the rest of the world. I recently led a medical clinic, as I do every year, to bring urgent help to these suffering people. These people have no food, they live in absolute squalor, no sanitation, they have terrible medical needs. Many of them have never seen a doctor or dentist in their life. I brought a team of 100 doctors, dentists, we had optometrists, surgeons, eye surgeons, nurses, and people just like you that want to share their faith and pray and be used by God, and God used everyone in a miraculous way. During a two-week period in Addis Ababa and Gondar, we treated over 15,000 people in desperate need with free medical care and medicines. You should have seen the gratitude on their faces. Many were touched by the power of God. They received miraculous healings. People were received their sight supernaturally, their hearing supernaturally. And over this two-week clinic, through the prayer rooms, over 1,000 of these precious people prayed to receive Jesus as Messiah with us and had their lives transformed. All of them receiving a Bible or follow-up literature or an MP3 player if they were blind or illiterate, where they could hear the gospel day after day on these little solar-powered units. By the time the 2 weeks was over, we were all exhausted, but we all went home knowing that we had to return. We had to return because there are thousands that we weren't able to help. We've been doing these clinics now for a number of years, one or two a year, but it's time now to increase our efforts to save these lost sheep of the house of Israel. We have incredible favor in Ethiopia. In fact, on the last trip, I was invited to personally meet with the president of Ethiopia, and during our talk, he implored us to conduct a medical clinic and a dental clinic right on the grounds of the royal palace, and insisted over our talk that he be our very first patient. God has opened up a mighty door for us to bring medical assistance, humanitarian aid, and most importantly, the gospel to these people who so desperately need our help. Today, I'm asking you for your serious and urgent prayers for us, and I'm asking that you be sensitive right now to the role that God would have you play in helping the abandoned but not forgotten communities of Ethiopia. I'm sitting at the front of the line of hundreds that are waiting to get in to our medical clinic here in Addis Ababa. We were able to treat 1,000 people on our first day, and it was a short day. Today we're hoping to see 14, 15, 1,600 people. What's amazing is that even though we're seeing that many people, the lines keep filling in. It never ends. We're hoping that it will stay peaceful, but as the clinic comes to a close the last few days, it's very likely that we'll have a problem with crowd control because they rush the gate in desperation. These are people that are desperate for help. They're desperate to get simple dental care, or eye care, an ear infection where they can't get the treatment they need, or simple antibiotics. Many of them need glasses or are going blind and need eye care. We even have eye surgery going on. If you just look at the faces of these people, you can see their desperation. This is a very, very needy Jewish community. I'm asking for your help. I'm asking you to stand with us as we help the Jewish community here in Addis Ababa. They're abandoned, but they're not forgotten by God. And your financial support and prayers enable us to help these people in great need, and most importantly, to minister to their spiritual needs as well. Right in front of me is a prayer room. We ask the people to go into the prayer room. They're prayed with for their physical conditions, the gospel shared with them, and then they receive a free Bible if they can't read because they're blind or illiterate. They get an audio Bible called a Mega Voice unit that has 80 hours of Bible on it, verbally. Your help is making a difference. Please, help. Be as generous, even if it means sacrificing. This is good soil, and we need your help. So thank you as you stand with Jewish Voice in helping people in absolute desperation. God bless you. There's a toll-free number that's coming up on your screen now. I want to ask you to pick up the phone and give the most generous gift you possibly can to help these desperately needy Jews that remain in Ethiopia. I will bless those that bless my people, Scripture says. And the greatest blessing you can give a Jewish person is the gospel. And that's what we're doing. You're helping us to help them. We appreciate you so much. And with your partnership of $60 or more, you'll be able to help 6 people in Ethiopia with medical care, dental care, medicines, free Bibles. And when you join arms with us today and call and give us at least $60, we're going to send you this beautiful shofar. This is an instrument of the call to prayer biblically. And this is an actual working shofar, just like in the Bible. And you can play it if you'd like. I'll give it a shot. Well, if you have a little practice, you'll be even better than that. We accept all major credit cards, and just take a minute for you to pick up the phone and speak with one of our operators.
2: As Jonathan has shared about the abandoned but not forgotten Jewish people of Ethiopia, with a gift of $100 or more, you'll be helping at least 10 Ethiopian Jews with dental, eyeglasses, and medical care, and a free Bible. And if you can send a $100 gift, we'll send you a beautiful handmade prayer shawl made by weavers among the Beta Israel in Ethiopia. For centuries, the prayer shawl, or tallit, has been a part of Jewish worship. At the four corners are the tzitzit, long fringes that serve as a reminder to cherish and keep the Lord's commandments as instructed in the Book of Numbers. These prayer shawls that come in a variety of colors are all finely crafted garments to use and treasure as a reminder of your special gift here today to help the abandoned but not forgotten Jewish people of Ethiopia. This tallit will remind you of your connection to people halfway around the world that have absolutely nothing without your support, and you have changed their life. Please pick up the phone and call right now. Let's hear more now from Jonathan.
10: 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You can help 50 people with medical and dental and eye care and the gospel, most importantly. 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When you call with that special gift of $500 or more, we're going to be sending you this amazing, handcrafted, genuine Yemenite shofar. This is a beautiful display piece to go over your mantle. Just an amazing, you can't even see the beauty of this thing on television. To hold this is an actual working shofar, and with some practice, you can make it sound like this. That's not bad, huh? So go to the phone now and call the number that's shown on the screen. Please have your major credit card ready and take a few moments to share your gift to the Lord with one of our friendly attendants on the phone. And thank you so much for partnering with us. May God richly bless you.
9: Struggling in a country where they are not accepted, nor do they fit into the culture or society, they are abandoned, but not forgotten. The Jews of Ethiopia. We know the promise of God has not been changed since he made it to Abraham. God will pour out a blessing to those who bless the descendants of the father of the faithful. Here again is Jonathan Burness.
10: You can't comprehend how great the need is until you've actually been to Ethiopia and looked into the eyes of these desperate people. We can't wait. We can't put it off to tomorrow. Tomorrow may never come for these people. We have a great opportunity now to provide medical care, dental care, eye care. And when we meet the physical needs of these people, it opens them up to the spiritual. It gives us the opportunity, the platform, to share the good news that Yeshua, Jesus, has come and that he is their long-awaited Messiah and Savior. There's no one else that's going to help these people. We're the only ones right now that are reaching out and giving these people hope. And God has called us and called you to help us to partner together to help these abandoned but not forgotten people. How are you going to respond? As for me, it's a loud hineni, yes, Lord. Here I am. I'll go. I'm here. And today, I'm asking you also to say yes to his call too. Please, help us to help them. Send us back to Ethiopia to proclaim the good news. On our last medical clinic, we had over 100 doctors, dentists, optometrists, nurses, and together, working day and night, we were able to treat over 15,000 of these precious people. Over 1,000 that came into the prayer room, prayed with us to receive the Lord Yeshua as their Messiah and Savior. God transformed their lives. God has led us to this place to serve tens of thousands of Jewish people right now, and he's calling you to partner with us. How shall they hear unless one be sent? Please, send us. Everywhere I'm stepping, it's just garbage. This is a garbage dump, literally. And look, they're asking for shoes. About three quarters of them don't have shoes. And I have people pointing to their eyes, people that are either blind or going blind. I want to say again that you can't overstate the need here. The ironic thing is that it's a beautiful view. You can see the surrounding areas, beautiful churches and mosques, but the people are in absolute despair, absolute poverty. You just want to sell everything and give it away. But the need is too great. It's just absolutely overwhelming. So we'll just keep doing what we can, and with your partnership, one by one, we'll help put shoes on these kids. We'll help give them new clothing and medical attention that they so desperately need. It's just absolutely overwhelming. Please, I'm asking you to pick up the phone and call right now to help us to reach these very poor Jews in Ethiopia. When you make that call today and you share a gift, we want to sow back into your life. We want to send you a gift as our way of saying thank you for allowing us to help them. With your gift of just $60, we can treat 6 people in Ethiopia with medicines and medical care and eye care and eyeglasses. And with your gift of $60, we're going to send you this beautiful shofar. This is the biblical instrument that called people to prayer in the time of ancient Israel. This is an actual working shofar. If you like, you can even try to play it. It sounds something like this. It's not bad, huh? I want you to call the number on your screen right now. We accept every major credit card. We'll even take an IOU if that's all you have. We need your help today to help these people. Please, it'll be so quick. Just pick up the phone and call right now. I want you to understand that your gift will make a real difference to the Jewish community in Ethiopia. Maybe some of you want to help 10 people, and you can do that by giving $100 or more.
2: As Jonathan has shared about the abandoned but not forgotten Jewish people of Ethiopia, with a gift of $100 or more, you'll be helping at least 10 Ethiopian Jews with dental, eyeglasses, and medical care, and a free Bible. And if you can send a $100 gift, we'll send you a beautiful handmade prayer shawl made by weavers among the Beta Israel in Ethiopia. For centuries, the prayer shawl, or tallit, has been a part of Jewish worship. At the four corners are the tzitzit, long fringes that serve as a reminder to cherish and keep the Lord's commandments as instructed in the Book of Numbers. These prayer shawls that come in a variety of colors are all finely crafted garments to use and treasure as a reminder of your special gift here today to help the abandoned but not forgotten Jewish people of Ethiopia. This tallit will remind you of your connection to people halfway around the world that have absolutely nothing without your support, and you have changed their life. Please pick up the phone and call right now. Let's hear more now from Jonathan.
10: Now, there's some of you watching that can do a whole lot more. Some of you can help 50 people or more. That would be so wonderful. With your gift of $500 or more today, I want to send you this incredible full-size Yemenite shofar. Now, this is a ceremonial instrument. It's not just a horn. It's an instrument that was used to call the people of God to prayer, to assemble the people of Israel together. It's absolutely real, handcrafted, and it works. Listen to this. Whew, takes a lot of wind. But it delights me to know that you're going to be calling right now. Just pick up the phone, call the number on your screen. We'll take any major credit card. We want to make it as easy for you as possible. It's just going to take a moment to bring your gift to the Lord. And I want to thank you on behalf of the remaining Jewish community in Ethiopia and say thank you and God bless you.
9: Large teams of medical specialists and ministry volunteers are being sent to address both the physical and spiritual suffering of those abandoned but not forgotten, the Jews of Ethiopia. We have many doors open because of the level of medical care we can bring to their situation. It is critical that it happens again and that it happens now. Here is Jonathan Burness.
10: If you're just joining the program midstream today, I want to welcome you. My name is Jonathan Burness of Jewish Voice Ministries International. There's an urgency right now to respond to a serious crisis, and I'm talking about the abandoned Jews that are remaining in Ethiopia. We've been reaching out to these poverty-stricken people for years now, and they are stranded, abandoned in the middle of Africa's second most populated country. I'm talking about tens of thousands of Jewish people that are struggling to survive. They've been abandoned by Israel, left on the runways because they were identified as converts to Christianity, but still persecuted by their neighbors as Jews. They're isolated from the rest of the world. Jewish Voice Ministries International has been conducting medical clinic outreaches for a number of years now to provide urgently needed medical help for them. I want you to imagine living in absolute squalor, no sanitation, a 6x6 room with 6 or 8 people living, dirt floors, little clean water, dying of disease, of malnutrition, of things like tuberculosis, leprosy, AIDS. You can't imagine how great the need is until you've seen it with your own eyes. There's many that are blind or that need glasses, and they don't have the money for a simple pair of glasses. And many of them, most of them, desperately need dental work. Most of them have never seen a dentist in their life. They need medicines, simple antibiotics that have been unavailable to them. I recently led a team of 100 volunteer doctors, dentists, nurses, optometrists. We even had eye surgeons, and most importantly, people just like you that love the Lord, that want to be used by the Lord to pray, to share their faith with these people. In a two-week period, by the grace of God, we were able to treat over 15,000 people, mostly Jewish, people in absolutely desperate need. Our ministry staff prayed for them in the prayer room as well, and the reports of miraculous healings were numerous. People that were healed, people that were delivered, and most importantly, over 1,000 of these precious people that prayed with our prayer teams to receive Yeshua, Jesus, as Lord. All of them receiving a Bible or an MP3 audio Bible, all free of charge. Not a penny was paid for any of this treatment. But we need your help. When a major clinic like this ends and all the volunteers return to their homes, the one thing that all of us feel is that we need to return. We're always heartbroken for the myriads, for the multitudes of people that we couldn't help because we ran out of time or ran out of supplies, or we just simply treated as many as we possibly could. It's time to go back and to rescue the people we've been unable to help thus far. And most importantly, to bring the gospel to Jewish people who so urgently need to hear. We're getting ready right now to mobilize another team. We're in process of sending over vitally needed medical supplies and equipment to establish a permanent medical clinic in the heart of the Jewish community. But I have to tell you honestly, it takes a great financial commitment to do this kind of work, this large outreach, and to bring these huge teams with thousands, tens of thousands of dollars of medicines and medical supplies. And it's because of partners like you, people that love the Lord, that we're able to do this. So I want to thank you from the bottom of my heart for your help today. We must start immediately filling the shipping containers with medicines, eyeglasses, dental and medical equipment. In fact, we're even shipping over a medical trailer where we'll be able to pop it up and do eye surgery in the middle of nowhere, in the mountains of Ethiopia. We can go anywhere with this trailer and immediately begin to do eye surgery in a sterile environment. We are going back and will continue to go back to reach the thousands that we couldn't help last time. We promised them that we'd return. They're waiting for us. They're counting on us, and we are counting on you. We need you to partner with us. Please, will you join us arm in arm and make good on that promise? We need to hurry. We can't wait till tomorrow, because for many of these people, tomorrow will never come. Brothers and sisters, their lives are hanging in the balance. So please, I'm imploring you, call now. Call today. This beautiful little girl just came up and took my hand. Mwah, you're so adorable. And she's got this little pink tutu. It reminds me of my 3-year-old daughter, Liel, who runs around the house with her little pink tutu, thinking she's a ballerina. The difference is that my Liel, thank God, is healthy, is well-fed, is gets any anytime she's sick, she gets the proper medication. But this little girl, it's very different, and it's just heartbreaking. This is probably her only clothing. And she's here to get medical care. I'm not sure what's wrong with her, but probably a lot of things. I can see a problem with her skin, and she needs some real care. And you make it possible for little girls like this in pink tutus to get some help. We so easily take for granted the things we have in the United States, but as a father of a 3-year-old, I just want to sell everything I have and come here to help little girls in pink tutus, like my daughter Liel. God bless you for helping this beautiful little child. There's a toll-free number on your screen. I want to ask you right now to pick up the phone and call us with your gift, or you can write us with a gift. Either way, you're helping us to help them. You're partnering with us. You're sending us to proclaim the good news so that those that hear can be saved. You're helping the lost sheep of the house of Israel. And as our way of saying thank you, I want to send you a gift of appreciation for helping us to save the lives and bring the gospel to thousands of these poor and helpless Jews that remain in Ethiopia. With your gift of $60, you're making it possible for us to treat six Jewish people in Ethiopia with dental care, eyeglasses, the gospel, and a free Bible. When you call and give $60, we're going to send you this beautiful shofar. This is the biblical instrument. You actually read about this in the Bible. It was used to call the people of Israel to prayer. We accept all major credit cards, and it only takes a moment, just a moment, to call and speak with one of our operators and to share your gift or to make out that check and to send it to us today. Don't wait till tomorrow. Your gift is so important, and you will make a difference. You can be sure it's going to change lives. It's an investment, and it's going to save the lives of Jews abandoned in Ethiopia. This works, too, by the way. And I'll show you, because we get a lot of letters where people say, does this blow? It doesn't seem to work. You gotta practice.
2: As Jonathan has shared about the abandoned but not forgotten Jewish people of Ethiopia, with a gift of $100 or more, you'll be helping at least 10 Ethiopian Jews with dental, eyeglasses, and medical care, and a free Bible. And if you can send a $100 gift, we'll send you a beautiful handmade prayer shawl made by weavers among the Beta Israel in Ethiopia. For centuries, the prayer shawl, or tallit, has been a part of Jewish worship. At the four corners are the tzitzit, long fringes that serve as a reminder to cherish and keep the Lord's commandments as instructed in the Book of Numbers. These prayer shawls that come in a variety of colors are all finely crafted garments to use and treasure as a reminder of your special gift here today to help the abandoned but not forgotten Jewish people of Ethiopia. This tallit will remind you of your connection to people halfway around the world that have absolutely nothing without your support, and you have changed their life. Please pick up the phone and call right now. Let's hear more now from Jonathan.
10: Now, there's others that can do much more. For those of you that can give a gift of $500 or more, which will help us to treat 50 needy Jewish people with free medicines for in some cases, 2-3 months, eyeglasses, and most importantly, the gospel, I want to send you this beautiful crafted Yemenite shofar, all made by hand. This is the real deal. This is what you see in the Bible movies, and every time you look at this, you'll be reminded that God used you to help 50 people, to save the lives of 50 people with medical care, with dental care, with eye care, and most importantly, the gospel. This will remind you, and if you practice a little bit, you can even learn to blow it. Let me give it a shot here. And you are reminded every time you look at this and blow this that you're helping the lost sheep of the house of Israel, God's chosen people in Ethiopia. Let me send one to you as a way of saying thank you for your generous gift of $500 or more. So please, go to the phone now. 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I want to thank you so much for partnering with us today and for watching this program. I'm Jonathan Burness of Jewish Voice Ministries International. 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
0: Israel has endured decades of sorrow, terror, and war, and still she stands. But today she remains surrounded by enemies determined to wipe her off the map. 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Stand with Israel today.
11: God says if we draw near to Him, He'll draw near to us.
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11: 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There's certainly turmoil in the world. There's division in our country. There's so much going on all around us. 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And then what is my role in the midst of it all? This study helps us get there from here.
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12: Welcome to 700 Club Israel. Well, there's outrage online against the Jewish state. A few attacks against Christians have gone viral, and the usual suspects on the alternative right and on the left are using these videos to smear all Israelis. They claim to be standing up for Christians, all the while demonizing Jews. Roberto Torres-Sedillo takes a look at what's really going on in Israel. He says these accusations ignore history and miss the heart of Jesus.
13: This wooden cross was made here in Israel. For Christians around the world, it is a symbol of the ultimate sacrifice, love and mercy. As a Christian who lives in Israel, I can tell you that, on one hand, I am grieved when I see things like this. An IDF soldier desecrating a statue of Jesus, or a nun being violently attacked in Jerusalem. These actions are morally wrong, reprehensible, and they have been publicly condemned by the Israeli government and the IDF. I can tell you that the Israel I live in is so much more than these viral incidents you see. Israel is the only country in the Middle East where the Christian population continues to grow, and where incidents like these, when they happen, are publicly condemned, pursued, and prosecuted. So, how should we respond as Christians? I want to challenge you to think biblically, historically, and critically, because the misleading and distorted rhetoric coming from the Tucker Carlson podcast and others does not embody an honest response. For almost 2,000 years, the Jewish people have been persecuted, maligned, and killed under the banner of the cross and in the name of Christ. This could not be farther from the heart and character of Jesus of Nazareth, a Jewish rabbi who, as he hung from the cross, dying willingly, said these words, "Father, forgive them, for they do not know what they do." As a Christian who loves Israel and the Jewish people, I cannot ignore the painful and dark history of anti-Semitism in the church. We cannot turn a blind eye to the evils of the Crusades, the Inquisition, and the Holocaust. Christians, we must repent from ever using or associating Jesus' name with any of these heinous acts. Does this history and context excuse the actions of those who desecrate religious symbols or attack Christians? Of course not. But what I am saying is this. Christians, are we able to model the heart and forgiveness of the Jewish Messiah we profess to love and follow and say, "I forgive you, I will love you, and I will pray for you"? Because we do not fight evil, but with good. And in a time when the world is turning against the Jewish people, I say, never again. Never again will the people of Israel stand alone. We join Israel's calling to be a light to the nations, that the nations would know the God of Israel.
12: Well, joining us for more on this topic is Dr. A.J. Nolte, the head of the Israel Institute right here at Regent University. So, Dr. Nolte, the Tucker Carlsons of the world, they're exposing Israel, exposing the IDF, and that's not a crime. So what do you make of that argument?
14: Last time I checked, slander is a crime, and what they're accusing the IDF of, which would be systematic persecution of Christians, would be slander. And just to put a point on this, before I ever started studying Israel, I spent decades studying the persecution of Christians. And after the fall of communism, the force that is the most responsible for the persecution of Christians today is radical Islamic supremacism. So if you compare Israel's record on the treatment of its Christian population with virtually every Muslim country in the world, Israel comes out ahead on that. So they're not applying that standard of comparison to the region that Israel is actually in. And they've been largely silent on the persecution of Christians in Nigeria, in other Muslim countries, etc. And what they don't tell you is that when we talk about these instances of isolated harassment, intimidation, persecution, whatever you want to call it, within Israel, the people that are exposing that and that are fighting against that in the Israeli courts are themselves Zionist Jewish Israelis who are rejecting this because it's not a Jewish behavior. And I'll also point out that one of the first people to elevate Christian persecution as a global issue was the Jewish policy expert Michael Horowitz. So this is absolutely a slander compared to the record of what we've seen in the Muslim world, and it's not even accurate internally in the context of Israel itself.
12: Well, I'll add to it. I think Israel was the first one to point out to the entire world the persecution of Christians by ISIS in northern Iraq, the crucifixions, everything going on, the decimation of that community, and the devastation of the Christian community in Syria. They were one of the few voices worldwide speaking against that. I also point out the only place in the Middle East where Christianity is growing is Israel. All the other countries are losing Christian population because the Christians just can't tolerate the violence against them, and so they're leaving. So I guess the follow up is, why such a focus on Israel? Why such a negative focus? It just seems to be, whether it's the UN or the International Criminal Court, court of public opinion, what I'll call traditional media, it all seems to be remarkably anti-Israel.
14: One of the questions that I often get from my students is it okay to criticize Israel? And I usually have two answers to that. One, if you're criticizing the Israeli government, you know, any criticism that you can find in the Israeli English language press is probably not out of bounds, which gives you a lot of leeway. But when it does become concerning, is where you see a criticism of Israel that is not levered at other states. In other words, if you're criticizing Israel and you don't have equal criticisms of other states that are doing the same thing, that can be potentially a sign of anti-Semitism because you're criticizing the only Jewish state. And, for example, on the issue of persecution of Christians, you're ignoring persecution of Christians in all the Muslim states in the world. And some will respond to that with saying, well, the U.S. supports Israel. But the U.S. also supports many countries in the Muslim world and provides a lot of aid to many countries in the Muslim world that don't necessarily always have the best track record on this. So when you see a pattern where Israel is singled out for criticism, other states are guilty of the same or worse. Other states don't have the same means for redressing that problem internally. And there's no criticism of those other states. I think it starts to look like a pattern of anti-Semitism. And that certainly is what we've seen since October 7th from, unfortunately, the left, this new so-called right of Tucker Carlson and others, and much of the mainstream media.
12: Well, let's talk about the mainstream media. Let's talk specifically about the New York Times. The very same day, Israel comes out with a shocking report on how Hamas was trained to use sexual violence as a weapon of war, and just the sheer magnitude of what happened on October 7th. It was clearly planned and clearly executed. These events weren't some spontaneous thing that certain Hamas fighters. It seemed to be a coordinated, systematic attack. Same day that report comes out, the New York Times counters with a false narrative that Israel is training dogs to sexually violate Palestinian prisoners. Why would the New York Times want to do, I mean, it's clear false propaganda.
14: You know, the New York Times has been duped before, and not since Walter Duranty falsely claimed there was no famine in the Soviet Union back in the 30s have they been duped this badly. So let's, first of all, let's compare the stories for a second. Nicholas Kristof, writing the New York Times, had a couple of isolated people that testified to him, and he uncritically, unskeptically believes it, even though there's no policy evidence and there's no supporting evidence. And several people that have worked with dogs have even come out and said subsequently, I don't even know if you could train a dog to do that. Compare that with this report that Israel released, 430 eyewitnesses or victims interviewed, 10,000 pieces of visual evidence, photographs examined. So that is a mountain of evidence of a pattern of horrific sexual abuse. And so why would they do this on the same day? The only reason why you would do that is to create a false moral equivalence that would obscure the horrific fact that Hamas came in and as a pattern was using sexual violence as a weapon, as a source of humiliation, and even as a source of propaganda. And so, you know, it's really a shameful moment for a paper that has certainly had its share of incidents like that in the past.
12: Well, it's not just that. There was the false photographs from Gaza showing starving children, and they seem to have been rewarded for that. I mean, one of them that they put on the front page of supposedly the effect of IDF keeping food from children in Gaza. Right. It turns out that child wasn't even in Gaza, had a genetic condition that led to how they appeared, and the entire narrative was false. They published a retraction, but it wasn't on the front page, and now they're getting a Pulitzer for it.
14: And Walter Duranty got a Pulitzer as well, and it turned out that was a fabrication, right? So, you know, from a poli-sci perspective, I deal in numbers, not in photos. And so when I went to Yad Vashem last year, in the ghettos, the average caloric intake for a Jew living in the ghettos was 490 calories a day. And for a family of four, the humanitarian aid packages that Israel was bringing in through the GHF and others had over 2,000 calories per person. And they were designed for a family of four, but it was designed for a diet of 2,000 calories per day. So when you're talking about starvation, one of those is above the recommended caloric intake and the other is below. And so even the comparison is ridiculous if you know the numbers and you actually break it down. So again, this is designed to create a false narrative to paint Israel in a negative light.
12: What's behind the false narrative? You know, you've mentioned the reports in the Times from the 1930s, and it's amazing here we are in 2026. They were saying that Stalin was this great leader, that he was leading the Soviet Union to this paradise, this utopia, and completely ignoring that the population of Ukraine was starving. Mm-hmm. And there were actually counter reports that they refused to publish. It wasn't ignorance, that it was willful on their part to ignore the evidence on the other side. Why now? What is behind this? What is the goal? And is it really the destruction of the Jewish state or the isolation of the Jewish state?
14: I think ideology can often lead to confirmation bias and cognitive dissonance. And the ideology of most of the people that work in the newsroom at the New York Times and other places is that there are oppressors in the world and oppressed, and that Israel is, for whatever reason, coded for them as an oppressor. And I think that to some extent, you know, the left in the West has been co-opted by Islamic forces that have convinced them that Islam is a religion of the oppressed. You know, never mind, as we talked about at the top of this segment, the persecution of Christians that we've seen, the persecution of even Muslims by some of these Islamic governments. But they've created this narrative that Islam is the religion of the oppressed, and so anybody who's an opponent of Islam is an oppressor. And as a result of that, it is inconceivable for many people coming from this ideology, working in these newsrooms, to understand the fact that Israelis can be victims and that the Gazan Hamas population can be victimizers, that Hamas isn't just a voice for the oppressed, but is actually victimizing Israel, and the Israelis are suffering at that. So it's this cognitive dissonance that leads them to believe anything negative about Israel because they see them as an oppressor, and disbelieve anything negative about Hamas because they see them as a champion of the oppressed.
12: Is that the reason behind the rising support within sort of a Marxist leftist political view right here in the United States, and somehow an alliance now with radical Islam?
14: Yes, that's the key to the Red-Green Alliance, is that idea that Islam is sort of an anti-colonial religion. It's a religion of the oppressed. And so, you know, we have to, the left may say, we have to work with them. We don't love everything they say or do, but we've got to work with them because really, at the end of the day, we need to stand for the oppressed. And I think it's a very cynical game on the part of a lot of these forces that are, frankly, Islamic supremacists. They know the code. They know how to speak to the left. They know how to play to the left, and they've really convinced them. And then what we're seeing, unfortunately, on the right is that there is a systematic effort to try to separate Jews from Christians and to separate Christians in America from the Jewish roots of their own American brand of Christianity, which is deeply influenced by those Jewish roots. Because if you cut American Christianity off from its roots, then eventually it'll die on the vine.
12: Well, Dr. Nolte, thank you so much for your insight. If you want more information from Dr. Nolte and the Israel Institute, just go to regent.edu/Israel.

0: God is calling you to go. 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
1: At Regent, we don't just learn about the renewing work of the Holy Spirit, we experience it.
0: Remember who you are. 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
2: Support for Israel has been dramatically shrinking among Democrats on Capitol Hill. Last month, it hit a new low. CBN's chief political analyst David Brody tells us why.
11: This political shift inside the halls of Congress has seen Democrats in full reversal mode against the Jewish state. California Congressman Ro Khanna sums up the current sentiment.
12: We're a party that believes in two states and peace, but let me tell you what we're not for. We're not for aid to Israel. They've got a $45 billion defense budget. Why are we giving them money?
11: The tone on social media is even sharper, with New York Congresswoman Alexandria Ocasio-Cortez posting, quote, "I will not support Congress sending more taxpayer dollars and military aid to a government that consistently ignores international law and U.S. law." Then last week came a seismic shift.
13: The yeas are 40, the nays 59. The motion is not agreed to.
11: In a Senate vote to limit weapons sales to Israel, a whopping 40 Democrats voted yes. In three straight years of voting on this issue, you could say the writing was on the wall. In 2024, 19 Democrats supported limiting arms to Israel. In 2025, that number grew to 24. And now this year, it reached 40. That's all but seven Democrats, and includes Jewish senators who have called themselves pro-Israel, like Adam Schiff, Alyssa Slotkin, Ron Wyden, and John Ossoff. Senator John Fetterman of Pennsylvania remains the lone voice in his party, calling out his own colleagues.
14: Why aren't you criticizing Iran? Why aren't you criticizing Hamas or Hezbollah or these other kinds of forces? That, you know, if you have to pick a side here, criticize that. So that's where we're at as a Democratic Party. And you're going to vote against the kinds of critical aid that Israel requires to need to beat back and destroy organizations like Hezbollah. Yeah, like I said, if you have to pick a side in a war, and clearly we have a side, and now I'm proud to stand on the side of Israel and America.
11: Polling suggests Fetterman is definitely in the minority, with a new survey showing 80% of Democrat voters now hold an unfavorable view of Israel. That's a 27-point jump from just 4 years ago. And when asked whether their sympathies are more with the Israelis or the Palestinians, 67% of Democrats sided with the Palestinians, just 17% supported Israel. David Brody, CBN News, Washington.
2: Well, to me, this is a very alarming trend. You used to be able to count on bipartisan support for Israel. It just seemed to be a universal.

0: that Israel had a right to exist, that under the League of Nations, the British Mandate was established. The UN took that over, and when Israel declared its independence back in 1948, it was all recognized. There was a vote at the UN for it. The U.S. participated in that vote, Truman famously calling himself, I am Cyrus. And I remind you, Truman was a Democrat. So you look at that history, and here we are today, and it's a profound turn. What does that mean for Jewish support for the Democrat Party? I think it's too early to call for a mass exodus of what has been a traditional Democrat coalition with the American Jewish population. I think as long as Trump's in office, that's probably not going to turn. But at some point, will they wake up? This is a real problem, and the anti-Semitism that's currently coming in America, who's going to stand against that? Who's going to be with them when they really need it? Obviously, these are complicated political questions, but it seems to me quite clear people are denying the history. They aren't accepting Israel as a legitimate state. They're siding with a group of people that from 1948 to today say from the river to the sea, Palestine will be free. That means driving Israel to the sea. It means killing every single Jew in Israel. That, to me, is horrific, and I don't understand how any party and any individual could ever accept it or support it. Well, coming up, a little girl with cerebral palsy and a family running out of options. How your generosity brought hope back into their home. That's next.
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2: It's easy to look at what's going on around the world and in our nation today and feel discouraged about it. But the future of our nation is yet to be defined, and we get to have a hand in that. This book is all about that. 40 Days of Praying for America. More than just idle words, a commitment from our hearts to make a difference in the hour we live in. I like to have something that kind of guides me in the process to keep me on track. That's what Praying for America will do for you. It's filled not only with thoughts for us and prayers for us, but places for you to actually journal what God is speaking to your heart. God says when we are united that in that place, He commands a blessing. Our country needs the blessing of God. Will you commit to 40 days of prayer? Can one person make a difference? Yes, they can. Be that one person. Get a hold of Praying for America and step up to the plate. Let God use you in this hour.
3: Is there a spiritual war going on around us? Are angels and demons real? Let's investigate.
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4: 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A bomb went off.
6: All of a sudden, we hear this guttural-sounding voice come out of her in the back.
3: What I uncovered changes everything.
0: Well, Kanya felt hopeless. Her daughter needed constant medical care, and she couldn't afford it. At first, Kanya questioned God, and then she met a team from CBN Israel.
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0: 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We want to be there for Israel in its time of need. We want to stand with Israel, and you can do it very tangibly with your gift. Here's a word from Psalms. You have delivered me from all my troubles, and my eyes have looked in triumph on my foes. God bless you. We'll see you again next week.
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0: we forget. We drift. I forget. I drift. And I can begin to worship other things. And the good news of the gospel is that we have a God that has entered into a covenant with us, and the fulfillment of that is found in the life of Jesus. Well, friends, a joy to know that you've chosen to join us during this half-hour teaching ministry through Bel Air Church. This is originally airing on May 10th, Mother's Day, and if you're joining us live, I want to say happy Mother's Day to you, and as we give thanks for not only our biological mothers in our lives, but the mothering figures in our lives, and we want to come alongside you in your journey of faith, whoever you are and wherever you live, and would love for you to stick around towards the end of our half-hour teaching ministry. We have some resources for you. Of course, we always want to invite you to come up onto our campus up on Mulholland Drive here in Los Angeles, but also to know that we have ministry and groups that gather throughout the city of Los Angeles in person. We'd love for you to join those as well. And finally, if you're somewhere other on this planet or unable to come to our physical campus or our physical gatherings throughout the city, we have many digital groups and digital resources for you. Again, all will be shared at the end of our time together. But right now in this moment, we're about to go back to God's Word in the fifth week of a sermon series, and the sermon series is titled Remember. In fact, that is one of my favorite words in all of Scripture. I did my whole doctoral dissertation on this word. This word remember outnumbers the word believe 5 times to 1, and it outnumbers the word trust 2 to 1. And the reason why I love this word is because it's a reminder that at the very foundation of our lives, our ability to remember who God is and who God calls us to be changes everything. We can't believe, we can't worship, we can't follow if we don't first remember who God actually is and who God calls us to be. And so we've been walking through the story of Scripture, and we're going to do this for a number of months from beginning to end. And just as a reminder, you can go to our YouTube channel. Some of you might be watching that right now. Of course, some of you might be joining our television broadcast. But I want you to know that on YouTube, there is a free access to all of our not only sermon resources, but worship resources and smaller clips. You can get caught up on the sermon series. But just as a quick little overview, we first began in week one with remembering the promise. And that's found in Genesis 12, where God spoke to Abraham and said, I will bless you, and through you all the families of the earth will be blessed through you. And in the second week, we remembered the deliverance, that after 430 years of God's people being enslaved in Egypt, they cried out to God and God entered in and God delivered them. God rescued them out of Egypt. God made a way when there was no way. In the third week, we remembered the way that God led them through the wilderness. And there's a reminder that that journey of 40 years was partially not only to get them out of Egypt, but to get Egypt out of them. And in the fourth week, last week, we remembered the stones. As they got into the promised land, God reminded them, it is so easy to forget. Do not forget, do not forget, do not forget that I am God. I will provide for you. I will carry you. This is how I want you to live. And there was this command to Joshua to set up 12 individual stones of remembrance now that they were in the promised land, so that when people saw the stones, when they were paying attention and noticed those things, that it would be a reminder to tell the story of God's faithfulness, that they would remember the promise, that they would remember the deliverance, that they would remember the way, that those stones would literally be a physical reminder. Because if we don't intentionally remember God, we will unintentionally forget God. And today, we get to the moment in the story where they do forget, and everything begins to unravel. And we begin to see a pattern that is true not only throughout the entirety of the Old Testament, also known as the Hebrew Scriptures, but that same pattern plays out throughout the New Testament. And that pattern has played out through the last 2,000 years of church history, And it's playing out in our lives today. But before I get to the text, before I get to Judges chapter 2, verses 6 through 15, would love for you, you'll see it on the screen in a moment, I'll read it. But if you don't have a Bible, reach out to us. We always give to those who gather in our worship services who need it, a physical Bible to take home. Please reach out to us. You can go to belair.org/connect. You can look up online our phone number that will go to our receptionist, Kathy Masumitsu. We have been mailing Bibles to people, not only in Los Angeles, not only in North America, but the farthest we've sent a Bible so far is to the mainland of China. So wherever you live, it's not too far for us. We'll pay for the postage. We'd love for it to be in your life. But before we get to Judges chapter 2, verses 6 through 15, I want to describe three different generations. It's very important before I read this text so that we understand who we are talking about. And for ease of memory, I'll describe it this way. You had the Egypt generation. Those were people who were born in Egypt and physically experienced the deliverance out of Egypt into the wilderness. So there's the Egypt generation born in Egypt. Then they had children, and we'll talk about now the second generation. I'll call them the wilderness generation. They were born in the wilderness, in that liminal space, in between Egypt, in between the first generation, and the promised land, or the third generation. And now they've moved into the promised land, into Canaan, the land flowing with milk and honey. And now we have the third generation, which I'll call the promised land generation. They are individuals who are born not in Egypt, not in the wilderness. They are born in Canaan. They are born in the promised land. So generation number one, the Egypt generation. Generation number two, that's the wilderness generation. And now generation number three, they're born in the promised land, the promised land generation. Now Joshua, he was part of that wilderness generation. He became the leader of God's people after the death of Moses, who was part of the Egypt generation. And at the very end of Joshua's life, he gives a speech. And it's in the promised land. He gives a speech much like Moses gave a speech in the wilderness. And essentially it's this: don't forget who God is. Remember who God is, who God calls you to be. Don't forget, because if you forget, you will begin to worship other gods. Choose this day whom you will serve. One of the most famous lines spoken from Joshua's lips. He's 110 years old. It's found in Joshua chapter 24. He says, "Choose for yourself whom you will serve this day. But as for me and my household, we will serve the Lord." And at that moment, God's people say, we choose to remember. We will renew the covenant, which I'll get to in a moment, but because today, week five, is all about remembering the covenant. I'll explain what that means. But Joshua, at the end of his life, says, you got to make a choice. Everybody in the people of God now say, we will choose, we will follow. So they renew a covenant. But then Joshua dies, and how quickly they forget. It's not the Egypt generation that forgets. It's not the wilderness generation that forgets, but it's the promised land generation that forgets. As we will read here in Judges chapter 2, verses 6 through 15, and everything begins to unravel. So, verse 6 of chapter 2, the book of Judges, says this: when Joshua dismissed the people, that's after that great speech, the Israelites all went to their own inheritances to take possession of the land. The people worshiped the Lord all the days of Joshua's life and all the days of the elders who outlived Joshua, who had seen all the great works that the Lord had done for Israel in the wilderness. And now Joshua, son of Nun, the servant of the Lord, died at the age of 110 years old. So they buried him within the bounds of his inheritance in a region called Timnathheres in the hill country of Ephraim, north of Mount Gaash. Moreover, and this is, I believe, one of the most tragic lines in the entirety of the Bible. Get ready for it. Moreover, that whole generation was gathered to their ancestors, and another generation grew up after them. This is the promised land generation. So the wilderness generation, including Joshua, has now died. A third generation, the promised land generation, grows up after them who did not know the Lord or the work that he had done for Israel. That generation, the third generation, forgets. And what happens? Verse 11. Then the Israelites did what was evil in the sight of the Lord, and they worshiped the Baals. These are the gods in that region of the world. And they abandoned the Lord, the God of their ancestors, who had brought them up out of the land of Egypt, and now they followed other gods from among the gods of the peoples who were all around them, and they bowed down to them, and they provoked the Lord to anger. They abandoned the Lord and worshiped Baal and the Astartes. So the anger of the Lord was kindled against Israel, and he gave them over to the plunderers who plundered them. And he sold them into the power of their enemies all around, so that they could no longer withstand their enemies. Whenever they marched out, the hand of the Lord was against them to bring misfortune. So the Lord had warned them and sworn to them, and they were in great distress. This, my friends, the reading of God's word, as we say every week, thanks be to God. And yet it's hard to say thanks, perhaps, when we read a passage like this. Things have now quickly unraveled. It seems like, God, why aren't you being faithful? What's going on? You're allowing all these things, and God's anger is kindled against God's people. Before we get to that, I want to talk about what is happening. So again, there is, from the very first pages of Scripture, God saying to God's people, this is who I am, this is who you are, this is who I long for you to be in relationship with me, this is how I want you to live. And there's this pattern all throughout Scripture where when people remember that, things go well. But as soon as they forget, and forgetting doesn't lead to a neutral posture of the heart, it leads to the worshiping of other things. Because our hearts have been made to worship. Our hearts have been made to give worth to something. And what we rest our heart on, what we rest our mind on, begins to form who we are. And so at this point, not the Egypt generation, not the wilderness generation, but now the Promised Land generation has forgotten, and their hearts have now focused on, are now being formed by the gods of the people that they are now dwelling alongside in the Promised Land. Now, here's the reality. Forgetting across an entire generation doesn't happen overnight. It doesn't happen all at once. It happens slowly. It happens quietly. It happens subtly. They didn't wake up one day and say, you know what, we're going to just abandon God. They simply stopped remembering. And I believe what happened is not that they stopped remembering, it's that the wilderness generation stopped telling the story to the Promised Land generation in such a way that it became part of their narrative identity. And the stories that they began to tell began to not be the stories of God's faithfulness, began to not be the stories of God's deliverance, began to not be in the stories of God leading them in the wilderness. In fact, if you remember from a couple weeks ago when John Woolner preached on remembering the way in Deuteronomy 8, God is speaking through Moses, and he says, remember the whole way in which I, the Lord, have led you. How I led you through the great and terrible wilderness filled with scorpions and snakes. How I provided manna for you every day. How I brought water out of the rock. Remember, because when you get to the Promised Land, and when you build houses, and when you settle down, and when things are easy for you, and when your gold increases, and your silver increases, and your herds increase, essentially, when you get comfortable, it's going to be very easy for you to forget. And that's what sadly happened. They're out of the wilderness. They're now in a place of comfort. Where? They're born into houses. They're born into great expanses of land that they own. And it is so easy in that comfortable place to forget that God is the one who sustains them, that provides for them. And the warning from Deuteronomy 8 that says, if you forget, you will say, I built these houses. I've gathered my inheritance. Don't forget that I, the Lord, provide all of it for you. And it's this reminder that what happened to them can so easily happen to us today, that if we ever find ourselves in a place of comfort, it is very tempting to believe that we're the ones that, you know, graduated high school, we're the ones that got the job, we're the ones who are working to get the paycheck. It can be very easy to begin to think that it's not God who provides the oxygen in our lungs, the ability for our heart to pump blood through our bodies. It is so easy to forget that actually the gravitational pull that prevents us from being crushed or launching off into the cosmos is provided by God. That's why the power of remembering is so crucial. And we might not worship a God named Baal, but if we forget God, we can begin to worship comfort. We can worship being right. We can worship being in control. We can worship having things. We can worship being in places or positions of power. Though we name those different things, and though those are acceptable things in some aspects of our culture, they are idols, idolatry nonetheless. I love how Augustine, a 4th century North African bishop and theologian, said it this way, that idolatry is simply disordered love. When you love anything more than God, even if it's a good thing, if it's out of order, it's idolatry. It's easy for me, and maybe perhaps for you, when we hear the word idols or idolatry, to think of little figurines, you know, in a portion of a room that we might bow down and worship. But idolatry is simply this. As Augustine said, it's disordered love. When we love our security more than God, and when we love our control more than God, when we love our physical health or our finances or our possessions more than God, when we love being right more than God or God's way of life, that can be idolatry. And so for us to understand what it means to enter into a covenant relationship with God, we have to understand that in the 21st century, we don't really talk about covenants. We understand relationships through the lens of contracts. Now, a contract, as we understand it, is a binding agreement between two or more parties that is conditional. If we enter into a contract with, let's say, a landlord, they have things that they need to provide, and we need to pay rent in order for us to stay in that relationship. And if they stop providing services or if we stop paying rent, that contract arguably could be broken, and then damages and things would be pursued after that. A covenant is very different. It's not contractual. It is not a conditional promise. And what's fascinating is that the language of how God relates to God's people is always a covenant, not a contract. Essentially, to say it this way, a covenant is a one-way promise. It is a commitment that does not depend upon the other person living up to their end of the bargain. So the way that God makes covenants is that God says, I will be faithful. I will be true. I will provide. But it also, and you can look at this in the book of Genesis, where God makes the first covenant with Abraham. God says, if you are unfaithful, if you are not living up to your end of the bargain, I will still be faithful. And so to remember the covenant is this, that even when God's people forget, and they forget the covenant, and they forget God, and they forget who God is calling them to be, they don't have to re-earn their way back into the relationship. The relationship always exists. They simply have to return back to the relationship. And so we see in this moment, in Judges chapter 2, where they've forgotten the promise, the deliverance, the way, the stones, the covenant, but they're still in relationship with God, but they just don't realize it. God is faithful, And it might not seem like it because God is angry, and it might not seem like it because God allows them to experience pain and suffering and heartache. It might not seem like it because God allows them to be overtaken by those individuals. But this sets up a pattern that we see all throughout Scripture, that when they abandon the covenant, they actually are missing out on living out the promise, week one. And God's promise is this: I want to love and reconcile the whole world. I want to be in relationship with the whole cosmos. And I want to use you as a people to be part of that reconciling relationship. And when the people forget that, there is a disconnect between how God can reconcile the world back to God's self. And so this pattern, again, rises up. It's a cycle. Number one, the people, they forget God. Number two, they turn to other gods. Number three, they experience heartache and oppression. Number four, they cry out finally to God, help us. Number five, God always raises a deliverer. Number six, they are always rescued and things go well. But number seven, when that rescuer dies, they forget again. And the cycle begins all over. Again and again and again, God continues to hear their cry. He rescues them. He says, this is who I am. This is who I call you to be. But they forget. Rinse and repeat throughout the entirety of the Hebrew Scriptures. And that pattern plays out in our lives as well. Let's be honest. We forget. We drift. I forget. I drift. And I can begin to worship other things. And the good news of the gospel is that we have a God that has entered into a covenant with us, and the fulfillment of that is found in the life of Jesus. Remember, the night he was betrayed, around the table, he takes over all the elements of the Passover meal upon himself, and he is the Passover lamb at the table. And he breaks bread, gives it to them, and he says in a way that foreshadows his death, this is my body given for you. And then he takes one of the cups from that Passover meal and he pours it out. And he says, this is the cup of the new covenant in my blood for the forgiveness of your sins. On the cross, we see that God is always faithful, even when we forget. And what does God say through Jesus as the Son of God on the cross? Father, forgive them. They know not what they do. And so this pattern that we see throughout the Old Testament is simply one in which the moment they remember, oh, that's right, we're in relationship with God. Oh, that's right. God does love us. Oh, that's right. God has a purpose for our lives. It's not just for us to be a blessing ourselves, but to be a blessing to other people, to the nations, to the poor, to the marginalized, to the foreigner in our midst. See, that's God's heart through God's people. And the moment we forget, things begin to unravel. They lose their footing. We lose our footing. And so when you remember the covenant, you remember that you can never break a relationship with God. It's not a contract. All you simply have to do is come back, to return, to say from wherever you are, I'm sorry. To repent means to turn. Jesus has paid it all. And this glorious invitation for you and for me is to remember that there's nothing that you can ever do in your life. No matter what people say about you or to you, you can never dislodge yourself from that relationship with God because God has made a covenant with you. When you said yes to Jesus, he who began a good work in you will carry it on to completion. Jesus says, I will never leave you nor forsake you. And so would you remember, not just the promise, not just the deliverance, not just the way, not just the stones, but would you remember that God is a covenant-making God? That when you feel like, gosh, will God ever forgive me for that thing? You can know because God has made a covenant through Jesus that he already has forgiven you. And that's why the writer of Hebrews says this, that we can approach God with confidence, with boldness, and we actually enter the throne of grace because Jesus has gone before us as our substitute. He is our high priest that mediates for us. He is our ultimate deliverer. He is the way, the truth, and the life. And so would you know on this day that you have a God that will never leave you nor forsake you? And may that encourage you when you lose your footing, when you forget, when you slip up. Because to be the church, to be God's people, doesn't mean we will ever be perfect. It simply means we have a perfect God who is always there for us when we turn our hearts back to Him. Let me pray for us, but stick around for some more resources to get more engaged in the life of this community. Loving God, we thank You that You are a God that always moves towards us, that whenever we cry out, You hear, that You provide a way out, that You provide a deliverer. But may we be people that intentionally remember You. May we surround ourselves with people. May we choose to pay holy attention that You are a good God, a faithful God, a covenant-making God. And may that change how we live and how we love. It's in Your name we pray, and we say together, amen.
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1: I got into a serious relationship, but his family was like involved in Santeria. They would do like Ouija boards and like, I mean, everything that you can think of like occult, like they were in it. And I feel like something just like sit on me. Like I was like shaking, crying. I just called out to Jesus. From that moment, I felt like God took it and was like, I'm gonna heal you.
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8: Hi, kids. 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So if you are under the age of 10, please get your parents or a responsible adult to watch this with you.

0: may seem small, but this device is the cornerstone of my life's work.
1: Wow. So that one little invention makes most of your other inventions possible, Professor Quantum?
0: That's correct, Joy. When I invented the magnetic gyrocapacitor self-sustaining energy stabilizing system...
2: Or MagSys for short.
0: exactly. That's when I knew I had a breakthrough.
2: Professor Quantum, thank you for letting our science class get a sneak peek. Why, just spending these fleeting moments in your presence is a lifelong dream come true. And I'm only 12.
3: I appreciate your classmates helping with this setup. That's some grip.
4: Hey, Dad, where do you want the multimeter?
0: Oh, I can take that, Chris.
2: You know, I think I am more proud of you than anyone I have ever met.
0: Well, I'm proud of you too, Carson. Valley View's top science honors student and president of the Future Inventors Club. Sterling credentials.
2: Oh,
3: he's a hugger.
0: My, how time flies.
2: Actually, time is an immaterial relative concept and cannot fly. But you know that, don't you, Professor? Yes. Yeah, I get it. It's a metaphor.
0: Son, I need you to be in charge of the final preparations.
2: Really?
0: Guests will arrive in 15 minutes. Make sure the MagSys looks perfect for the exhibition.
5: Yeah, I'm in charge.
6: 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Mr. In Charge, fingerprint smudges?
4: Yeah, good, Gizmo. You make sure everything is nice and polished. It's my responsibility to make sure everything for this exhibition of his life's work is looking and running perfectly. I am so on this. Okay, people, we've got less than 15 minutes. Make sure everything looks great. And remember to...
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0: Nobody panic! Chris! Chris, are you okay?
1: That lightning strike was so close that its electromagnetic pulse fried my... turning me into a giant electromagnet. I should be fine as long as I don't become startled or...
0: The Magsys! It's missing! Oh, no! Everybody search! We've got to find it! Yes, check the fingerprints. Go! Joy, what am I gonna do? I gotta find out who took it. All right. Let's see. Think, Chris, think. Could have been Kevin. Nah, squeaky shoes would have hurt him. Kaylee was close enough. She's always getting calls. And I would have heard that ringtone.
1: Chris, you were right.
0: You found fingerprints?
1: Yes, and I polished them up so you can't tell they were ever there.
0: Kiz,
1: what?
0: No! Giz, you weren't supposed to clean the fingerprints.
2: You were supposed to collect them for evidence.
1: Yes, that does make more sense.
0: Oh, the exhibit opens in just a few minutes. What am I gonna do?
1: Superbook!
0: Wait, Superbook, no! I've gotta find out who took the mag!
3: I am taking you to meet a man who sought wisdom and guidance from God.
2: Giz,
1: get a reading on where we are. I am on it. The year is approximately 970 BC. We have been deposited somewhere between the ancient cities of Jerusalem and Gibeon. Uh-oh, I see soldiers. And they do not look friendly.
0: Quick, behind these bushes. Oh.
4: Whoa, easy. What's got you so startled?
5: Probably smells a jackal. They are all over these hills.
1: Get away.
0: Harness.
4: What? What is it? Quick.
2: Gizmo!
0: Hi.
5: Looks like I found your jackals.
6: What were you doing in the bushes? Are you a thief?
0: No! In fact, I'm trying to catch a thief, believe it or not. And we just
7: they
0: got scared.
7: They hardly look dangerous.
4: But King Solomon, they
7: hiding
4: were...
7: from the big men with scary weapons. I would have done the same thing. Let them go.
1: That is right. You heard the man. I am not a jackal. You don't really think there are jackals out here, do you? Hold on a minute.
2: Excuse me.
0: King Solomon, we're kind of new around here.
1: And if there are indeed jackals and other dangerous creatures around...
2: We wondered if we could ride along with you, just to the nearest town.
7: I am headed to Jerusalem. You can ride with my soldiers.
0: Thanks a lot.
1: Woohoo!
2: We should thank you for the ride. It's not every day one gets a lift from the king.
1: Yes, but next time I will call dibs on the king's chariot.
7: Chris, did you say you were trying to catch a thief?
0: Yeah, my father trusted me with a prized possession of his, and I let him down.
7: I might understand your situation better than you think, Chris. My father was king before I was. King David. And he entrusted me with all of Israel.
0: I can't even lead a science class. Can't imagine having to lead an entire nation. How did you manage all that responsibility?
7: I think of advice my father gave me.
8: My son, I am going where everyone on Earth must someday go. Take courage and be a man. Observe the requirements of the Lord your God and follow all his ways. Keep the decrees, commands, regulations, and laws written in the law of Moses so that you will be successful in all you do and wherever you go. If you do this, then the Lord will keep the promise he made to me. He told me, if your descendants live as they should and follow me faithfully with all their heart and soul, one of them will always sit on the throne of Israel.
7: So, no matter how difficult the task, as long as I obey the Lord, he will see that I succeed.
0: You took over after your father died, but my father's waiting for me back home. And when he finds out how badly I messed up, I'm done for.
7: Chris, it has been a long journey. Why don't you and your friends come to the palace as my guests?

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1: Chris, why don't you try to eat something? This food's delicious.
2: I can't. Somebody in the museum had to have stolen the Magsys. That means it's probably still there somewhere. Now, I placed everyone exactly where they were right before the power went out. Joy, you and I were here. Carson started walking this way past Fabiola and Juan. Jake, Amari, and Chen were over near the... What are you doing?
3: Oh, it is my 3D printed action figure. Equipped with the ever-popular lifelike Extendo Grip.
2: I know what it is, Gizmo. Why are you putting it into my reenactment?
3: Because I am not a fig.
2: You're not a fig.
3: I am not, and I do not want anyone thinking I am a fig. But you can use this. It is not a fig.
2: Giz, put it away.
1: You're thinking one of these people did take it, right?
2: And I just need to deduce who had a motive and the best opportunity.
3: Well, it could not have been any of them.
2: Why not?
3: Because they're all fruit, and some fruit didn't steal the Magsys.
1: Get a grip, Giz.
3: I have a grip. A lifelike Extendo Grip.
4: And what are my new friends up to?
1: Still trying to solve Chris's mystery.
4: Maybe that's the problem.
2: What are you talking about?
4: When I was younger and had been given all the responsibility of ruling over Israel, I knew I could not do it alone. So I went to one of the most important places of worship at Gibeon, where I offered over 1,000 sacrifices to the Lord. That night, God spoke to me in a dream.

0: Solomon, ask for anything you want, and I will give it to you.
1: My father, David, your servant, was honest and did what you commanded. You've made me king in my father's place, but I'm very young and know so little about being a leader. Please make me wise and teach me the difference between right and wrong. If you don't, there is no way I could rule this great nation of yours.
0: Solomon, I'm pleased that you asked for this. You asked for wisdom to make right decisions. So I'll make you wiser than anyone who has ever lived or ever will live. I'll also give you what you didn't ask for. You'll be rich and respected as long as you live, and you'll be greater than any other king.
2: Wisdom? But God was asking. I mean, you could have requested anything. A super long life, riches beyond your dreams.
1: I asked for wisdom, and God will grant the same to anyone if he asks from his heart. With all your heart, you must trust the Lord and not your own judgment. Seek his will in all you do, and he will show you which path to take. Is your trust in God, or is it in Chris?
3: I never thought about it that way before.
4: Maybe that means your trust is in Chris?
3: Please, dear God, my father will be so disappointed if the exhibit doesn't open because of me. Please help me. I want to put my trust in you and not me. But what's the use?

0: my baby. And you know it, your baby. You stole it from me as I slept.
1: Chris, come quickly.
2: Two women have arrived to meet with King Solomon, and they're fighting over a baby.
1: And each one claims she is the real mother.
3: There are no witnesses to prove whose baby it is.
4: Then there is no way King Solomon can decide.
1: Why don't we use DNA samples to determine which woman is the true biological mother?
0: Kiss, that's a great idea.
5: Move! Oversight!
6: Make way!
7: It's my baby! The king will determine the baby is mine!
1: All I need are a few hair samples to analyze, and our little mystery will be solved.

0: Your Majesty, this woman and I live in the same house. Not long ago, my baby was born at home, and 3 days later, her baby was born. Nobody else was there with us. One night, while we were all asleep, she rolled over on her baby and he died. Then, while I was still asleep, she got up and took my son out of my bed. She put him in her bed, and then she put her dead baby next to me. In the morning, when I got up to feed my son, I saw that he was dead. But when I looked at him in the light, I knew he was not my son.
1: No, he was your son. My baby is alive.
0: The dead baby is yours. Mine is alive.
2: What's Solomon going to do?
3: Without a DNA test, there is no way to know for sure whose baby it really is.
4: Lord, grant me wisdom.

0: Someone, bring me a sword!
1: What?
2: Action. Fun.
3: And animals.
2: And plenty of adventure.
4: I'll handle this.
5: I am too scared to look.
2: It's Superbook.
0: Cut the baby in half. That way each of you can have part of him.
6: No!
5: No!
7: Put him down.
6: Please don't kill my son. Your Majesty, I love him very much. But give him to her. Just don't kill him.
8: Go ahead and cut him in half. Then neither of us will have the baby.
0: Do not kill the child.
9: But give him to the woman who wants him to live, for she is his mother.
4: Gave him the wisdom to solve that problem in a way no one else could.
5: Superbook!

0: We've been looking all over for the Magsys. It disappeared when we lost power. I'm sorry.
1: Chris, it was a centerpiece of the exhibition. Without it... Well, I better tell the curators we're going to have to cancel the evening and figure out who took it.
0: Lord, give me wisdom.
2: Chris, what are you going to do?
0: Giz, whoever took the Magsys...

0: left some DNA behind, right? Scan the display for DNA evidence.
1: But...
2: But Chris, Gizmo can't...
3: Professor Quantum, I think Chris has this one covered.
0: Now, as we know...
4: Giz, I need you to focus with me up here. Please, scan the table for DNA.
0: Now, as I was saying, everybody's DNA is one of a kind. Identify the DNA, you identify the thief.
1: Chris, you are correct. My DNA scan found hair and skin cells. Now all I have to do is say...
5: Wait! I did it!
1: You did what?
5: It was me. I didn't steal it. I just wanted to touch a piece of history. So I picked up the magsis when nobody was looking, and I accidentally dropped it when the lightning hit. The case cracked and I panicked. So I hit it right... It's gone! I slid it under the table right before the power came back on. Chris, look, you made me admit my mistake, but I don't have the magsis.
0: I believe you, Carson, but then where is it? Huh? Giz, the magsis!
1: Chris, it must have been under the table like Carson said, but when the thunder crashed and I jumped over the... I must have magnetized again, and the magsis got pulled out and stuck to me without my knowing.
2: Well, it's seen better days, but it's certainly fixable. What do you say we get this back on display and open the exhibition?
5: Sounds like a super plan. Thanks, Chris.
2: You did a very impressive job there, Chris, getting Carson to step up and admit the truth.
0: Thanks, Dad. I had an old friend give me some good advice.
1: Well, if I am no longer needed here, I am going to check out the outer space exhibits before the crowd arrives.
3: Think we should tell him he just walked into the bugs and creepy crawler exhibit?
6: Butterfly, spider, scorpion!
1: The space exhibit is this way.
2: Guess I should probably replace that circuit board as soon as possible.
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0: Yes, my king. 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Now!
1: At once, my king.
0: What does it mean? 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
1: Chris just got the latest Hollow 9 game.
2: Ugh, guys, I don't have time for silly stuff like that.
0: Silly? Intergalactic Battle vs. Bowling is a serious sport.
2: Chris, I've got way too much to do right now. I have to put up these flyers for the girls' leadership food drive. I've got a ton of homework. I'm behind on my chores. And if this plant doesn't bloom, my science project will be ruined, and the whole class will never understand the carbon cycle.
1: And don't forget cello practice.
2: Oh, I've got a recital next week. I don't know how I'm going to get all this stuff to school.
1: Oh, I will give you a hand with that. Six of them.
0: I call them octogiz.
2: That would be eight arms.
0: I'm counting the legs.
1: Problem solved. Technology makes everything easier.
0: Whoa!
1: No, no!
0: Hey, have you got any games on this?
2: Guys, you're just making this worse.
0: And I know how to make it better. Ditch the science project, blow up the recital, and say the dog ate your homework.
2: What? You want me to lie?
0: No, lying's wrong.
2: So is this! Get back here! Bella, stop! Fleabag, you! When I get my hands on you! Come here, Bella! Guys, a little help!
1: Octo Dog Catcher to the rescue! This pooch is going downtown to Doggy Town.
0: Get him, Giz!
1: Oh, the old puppy roll and run trick. Not happening. Gotcha!
0: All right,
1: no more dog on the loose.
2: This is just so wrong. In so many ways.
1: Better planning could optimize your productivity. The average human spends 8 hours each day engaging in a single non-productive activity.
0: Hey, I like watching TV.
1: I was talking about sleep.
2: I'm already not getting any sleep. Just go. Leave me alone. I'm smart enough to solve my own problems without help from anybody.
3: Superbook!
2: Not now, Superbook. I have too much to do.
4: I am taking you to meet a truly wise man. One who knows where to find the solution to any problem.

0: Gizmo?
1: My cuneiform is a little rusty, but I would say Babylon around 600 BC.
2: Oh. Ah, hello. You must be the new servants. Very new, I would say.
1: Oops.
3: Yeah, like 2 seconds ago.
0: Yes, and we're sorry about all this. We didn't mean, I mean, we...
2: Don't be nervous. We can clean it up together. I was more than a little nervous when I first came to the palace.
3: When was that?
2: I was one of a group chosen to serve King Nebuchadnezzar. We study night and day, until we've acquired all the knowledge of Babylonia.
0: Wow. Do you ever feel like it's just, you know, too much?
2: Many times. But my friends and I serve among the wise men of the palace, in positions of honor. So it's worth all the hard work. Come meet them. I am Daniel, and this is Shadrach, Meshach, and Abednego.
4: Watch out for Daniel, children. He'll keep you working all night.
5: Whatever we do, don't tell Daniel.
6: Daniel, the king...
5: The king went to bed hours ago. So why should you Judeans work so late into the night? You should go home and rest.
2: Are you not working late?
5: We're on our way to consult the stars. We have to do it at night.
3: You can't argue with that.
5: You three, help us carry our tools.
3: Sure. I'm up for some stargazing.
5: Why didn't you tell Daniel that the king has summoned all his wise men? Why should he get a chance to earn the king's favor? We don't need these Judeans and their one god.
7: Bow before King Nebuchadnezzar!
8: I have had a dream that deeply troubles me. I must know what it means.
9: Long live the king. Tell us the dream, and we will tell you what it means.
8: I am serious about this. If you don't tell me what my dream means, you will be torn limb from limb, and your houses will be turned into heaps of rubble. But if you tell me what I dreamed, and what the dream means, I will give you many wonderful gifts and honors. Just tell me the dream, and what it means.
9: Please, your majesty, tell us the dream, and we will tell you what it means.
8: I know what you are doing. You are stalling for time, because you know I am serious when I say, if you don't tell me the dream, you are doomed. So, you have conspired to tell me lies, hoping I will change my mind. But tell me the dream, and then I'll know you can tell me what it means.
9: But no one on Earth can tell the king his dream. And no king, however great and powerful, has ever asked such a thing of any magician, enchanter, or astrologer. The king's demand is impossible. No one except the gods can tell you your dream, and they do not live here among people.
8: Is that what you all say?
10: Yes, this is how we must...
8: Then all of you will die.
11: But, your majesty...
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12: Guys, Daniel and his friends were kept out of this meeting, but the king said all the wise men are to be killed.
0: We've got to warn them.
8: You heard the king's order. This way! He must be hiding somewhere.

0: What the king is asking is impossible.
1: Come with me to the library. We'll find Daniel there.
2: We have to stop them.
3: Oh, I've got this. And she said my new Hollow Knight bowling game was a waste of time, huh? Watch this. Meet us at the library.
1: There's one of them.
3: Come on.

0: We've lost him again. You go that way. You double back to the throne room. I'll check the main corridor.
1: Daniel! You have to get out of the palace!
2: The king's ordered all the wise men executed!
3: Do not be afraid, child.
4: Daniel, what should we do?
3: Take these two and wait for me at my house.
2: You have to come with us! They'll kill you!
3: The Lord will protect me.

0: Daniel!
1: Why has Nebuchadnezzar ordered you to kill his wise men?
2: If you know what I must do, Daniel, why aren't you afraid?
1: Why is the decree from the king so urgent?
2: The king is desperate to know the meaning of his dream, but he refuses to describe it.
1: I will speak to the king.

0: O King of Kings, I ask that you give me time to learn the secrets of your dream.
1: Do you think you have greater powers than all the other wise men and diviners?
0: No, I do not have the power. But I will call to God, and he will answer.

0: The king has stopped the executions until morning.
1: Great! By morning, you can be miles away. I've got the perfect plan. We disguise the four of you as two horses, and you walk right past the guards. Or gallop.
2: Even if we could escape, there are men facing execution. If we can interpret the king's dream, then everyone will be saved.
3: Maybe you can figure out what the king would dream about. I mean, before a big test, sometimes I dream that I show up in class totally unprepared.
4: Maybe the king had a dream about speaking to the class. In his underwear. You don't want to listen to her. She can't even solve her own problems.
3: Hey!
2: This is our problem, children, and we know how to find the answer. Remember the words of the prophet Jeremiah? Call to me, and I will answer you, and show you great and mighty things which you do not know. Lord, we need your help. Please hear our words.
0: The king has asked us to divine his dream and its meaning. A seemingly impossible task. But for you, Lord, nothing is impossible.
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2: Blessed be the name of God forever and ever, for wisdom and might are his.
6: Chris, wake up!
2: He gives wisdom to the wise and knowledge to those who have understanding. He reveals deep and secret things. He knows what is in the darkness, and light dwells with him. I thank you and praise you, O God of my fathers,

0: Can you tell me my dream and what it means?
1: Your Majesty, not even the smartest person in all the world can do what you are demanding. But there is a God in heaven who reveals secrets. And while you were sleeping, he showed you what will happen in the future. Your Majesty, what you saw standing in front of you was a huge and terrifying statue. This image, huge and dazzling, towered before you, fearful to behold. Its head was made of gold. Its chest and arms were silver. And from its waist down to its knees, it was bronze. From there to its ankles, it was iron. And its feet were a mixture of iron and clay. As you watched, a stone was cut from a mountain, but not by human hands. The stone struck the feet, completely shattering the iron and clay, and swept away like chaff before the wind until no trace remained. But the stone became a tremendous mountain that covered the entire earth.
2: Was that really the dream?
3: How would I know?

0: And the meaning of the dream? Why does it fill me with dread?
1: Because you, O King of Kings, you are that head of gold. After you, there will arise another kingdom, and then a third, and then a fourth, as strong as iron. During the time of those kings, the God who rules from heaven will set up an eternal kingdom that will never fall.
2: He's told Nebuchadnezzar that his kingdom will fall.
0: Now I know that your God is above all other gods and kings, because he gave you the power to explain this mystery. I will make you chief of all my wise men and governor of the province of Babylon.
1: The work will be better done, my king, if these good men govern beside me.
0: It will be as you wish.

0: Superbook! Oh, I wish Superbook could have brought us back after my cello recital and the science fair. Sometime next summer would be nice.
1: You can get all this stuff done.
0: Chris! Now look what you did!
2: Oh, do not worry, Joy. I can...
0: Ow! Just get out! I can take care of everything myself. I don't need anyone's help. Especially the help you two are giving me.
2: Joy,
3: come on!
0: Bella, what am I going to do?
4: Lord, we need your help. Please hear our words.

0: God. I'm... I've got so much to do, and I don't know how I'm gonna do it all.
1: Do you really think God will hear you?
0: I'm sure he will. Just like he did for Daniel. And he can tell me things I can never find out on my own.
2: Love games? Then you'll love the Superbook Kids Bible app, where the Bible meets nonstop fun. 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

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A robot from an alien planet just trying to live in our world, gone out of control.

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1: 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See you next time.
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5: 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Hoo-ha! Hi-ya!
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1: Here you go, Chris.
2: Hey, watch where you're going!
3: Gizmo!
4: I like mine with extra cheese.
2: Sorry about that. It was... Hey, you're Samantha, right? Do I know you? Not really. I mean, I've seen you around school. Here's your pizza. That last slice took a spill, but it looks safe and sound now. It's not my pizza. But I saw you... I said it's not my pizza, okay? Well, you don't have to be a jerk.
5: Joy?
2: Wow, it's true what kids say about her. She's got problems. Why would she be looking in this pizza box if it wasn't hers?
5: Maybe she's hungry.
2: Or maybe she's just weird. Come on, let's go to the park. I'm really hungry.
1: Oh, not again. That girl and her brother come in all the time and never order a thing. But whenever they leave, my ketchup's always gone. Oh.
6: Boom, boom! Ah, next time!
5: She was looking at someone's leftover pizza. She took piles of ketchup for who knows what. You know, maybe she and her brother really are hungry, Joy. We could share our pizza.
6: Take your time. Take your time out.
2: Like I said, she's weird. And her little brother's probably just like her. Weird. Come on.
7: Superbook! No, not now!
4: Wait! It's a bad time for a Superbook trip!
3: The pizza's going to get cold! Oh, take me next time, Superbook! Not this time!
8: I am taking you to a place where you will see what it means to be someone's neighbor.
5: Giz, where are we this time?
2: Well, we're not at the park eating pizza, I can tell you that.
3: I am on it! No! Watch it! Oh, that is better. You are correct, Joy. My geosensors indicate that Valley View Park is approximately 2,000 years and 5,000 miles away. And we have landed on a road that leads to the city of Jerusalem in the year...
5: Hey, guys, look, someone's coming. Do you recognize anybody in that group, Gizmo?
3: My facial recognition scan has positively ID'd that man as Jesus of Nazareth.
2: Since Valley View Park and our pizza is now 2,000 years away, I'm joining this crowd. I bet they know the best places to eat around here.
3: When Joy is hungry, she gets very cranky.
2: I heard that.
5: And her hearing gets better.
2: That too.
9: Jesus was right to move on from that Samaritan town. We will be welcome here.
10: I still say we should have rained fire down on those Samaritans.
3: Do you have powers like that?
10: We have all done such miracles in recent days. Casting out demons, healing the crippled and the blind, and...
3: Oh, have you seen the movie with a superhero robot from outer space who comes to protect Earth with incredible powers? And he says, next time, there won't be a next time! Ha!
5: Gizmo? Gizmo?
2: He's kind of... he's excitable. Now, you were saying you've healed people?
9: Yes, God's power is miraculous. But James wanted to invoke fire from heaven to teach a lesson to some people he didn't like.
3: Oh, good call, James. Now, were you thinking explosive fireballs, flaming lightning bolts, or were you...
9: Jesus explained... He came to save men's lives, not destroy them.
11: Peter, our brothers and sisters will need food and places to stay tonight.
9: Yes, teacher. I'll make preparations.
2: Peter, if you need help finding food, count me in.
5: Yep. If you're looking for food, Joy's all about that.
3: I'll stay here with these guys. So, about this power stuff. You cannot use it on the enemy, even if you were, you know, protecting someone.
12: That one. He is Jesus of Nazareth.
11: Teacher,
1: What shall I do to inherit eternal life?
11: What is written in the law? What is your reading of it?
1: You shall love the Lord your God with all your heart, with all your soul, with all your strength, and with all your mind. And you should love your neighbor as yourself.
11: You have answered rightly. Do this, and you will live.
1: But teacher, who is my neighbor?
11: I will tell you. A Jewish man was traveling from Jerusalem down to Jericho, and he was attacked by bandits.
3: Bandits? Oh, I know just what he should do. Oh, this is going to be good.
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3: I must find Chris and Joy and tell them what I have heard.
5: Peter, we got the bread.
7: Put it in the basket by the fish.
3: Oh, Chris, Joy, there you are.
2: Where have you been, Giz?
3: I was over at the well listening to Jesus, and he told this story about a Jewish man who was attacked on the road. No one would help him. At first, another Jew came along, and he wouldn't stop. And then
5: Slow down, Gizmo.
2: We can't understand a word you're saying.
5: Jesus was telling a story about what?
3: Oh, just come with me and hear Jesus tell it. I don't want to give any spoilers.
5: So, where is he, Giz?
3: I do not know. He must have left right after telling his story.
2: Okay, Giz. Looks like you're gonna have to tell us.
5: But do it slowly.
3: Oh, yes, right. There was this Jew.
5: Gizmo.
3: What?
2: Tell the story, or next time we let you hang out on your own. You know what? There won't be a next time.
13: Next time?
3: There won't be a next time. Ha-ha! All right, I can tell you. And it is a great story. There was this Jewish man, and he was walking all the way from Jerusalem to Jericho. But some robbers were waiting along the road to rob people because, well, because they were robbers. Suddenly, they attacked the traveler. It was a good thing there was a heroic robot nearby.
14: Help!
3: I will save the day! That is when the robot swooped down to rescue the traveler and...
2: Whoa, hold on.
5: Wait a minute.
3: What?
2: That is not the story the way Jesus told it.
5: Jesus didn't tell a story about you, did he, Giz?
3: No. Why?
2: So you aren't in the story?
3: Well, technically, no.
5: Stop wasting time, Giz. Just tell us what really happened.
2: The way Jesus told it.
3: All right. But I should have been in the story. Jesus said the man was traveling along when 3 robbers attacked him. And there was nobody there to help.
14: Help!
3: Then the robbers beat the man and stole everything he had. They even stole his clothes. And then after a while, a priest came by. And you would think he would help the man. But he did not stop, and he did not help the poor man.
2: Maybe he was afraid he might get robbed, too.
5: He still, you know, could have helped somehow, couldn't he? You know, maybe she and her brother really are hungry, Joy. We could share our pizza.
2: Like I said, she's weird, and her little brother's probably just like her.
3: And that is not the worst part of the story Jesus told. The next man who came along did not help either. I was not gonna let him get away with that.
5: Now, wait a minute.
2: Giz! isn't about you, remember?
5: What is it about?
3: Okay, okay. But if I were there, I would have done something. Like the next man who came by. He was a Samaritan. And I do not see him. He must be in the story somewhere.

0: straight once and for all.
1: Jesus told a story about a traveler who was robbed and no one stopped to help him.
0: Yes, and you were not in the story Jesus told.
2: Technically.
0: At all. Not anywhere in the story, even remotely.
2: No, but...
1: No buts, Gizmo.
0: Just tell us what Jesus said happened when the next man came upon the traveler.
2: What happened next was a Samaritan came along the road.
0: Good. And you did not fight with any robber because you weren't in the story.
1: But the Samaritan, what did he do?
2: I was having trouble seeing him. Maybe it's because I don't really know what a Samaritan is.
0: Oh, at this rate, we're never going to get to the end of the story.
2: Let me check Samaritan in my database. Samaritans were inhabitants of Samaria, similar to the Jews, but with distinct temples and religious customs. Most Jews thought of them as foreigners and troublemakers.

0: pouring on oil and wine. And he set him on his own animal, brought him to an inn, and took care of him. On the next day, when he departed, he took out 2 coins and gave them to the innkeeper.
1: Take care of him, and whatever more you spend, when I come again, I will repay you.
2: So which
3: what?
4: What happened to the video, Gizmo?
5: Oh, that is when I went to find you.
3: Oh, great. We've heard the story, but now we'll never know what it means.
0: There was a man who knew the word of God's law, to love your neighbor as yourself. Yet he asked me, who was his neighbor? Which of the 3 men in the story do you think was a neighbor to the man who fell among the thieves?
3: Well, the people from his own country wouldn't even help him.
4: So the one who was a real neighbor is the one who did help him. It was the Samaritan.
0: Go and do the same.
5: Does he mean we must go and find someone who is injured and take care of them?
6: I think he means, no matter who they are, no matter how different they are from us, everyone is our neighbor and deserves our love.
5: Superbook!
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5: Our pizza. But according to my thermal heat sensor, it will lose 1 degree a minute if we do not hurry to the park and eat it.
4: Guys, look. There's Samantha and her brother. What do you think they do with all that ketchup they take?
5: The park is the other way, where our friends are waiting for their slices of delicious pizza? Ugh. Okay, I will keep it warm.
3: Joy, what are you gonna say? Hi, remember me? Joy, I think you're weird and I called you a jerk. How'd you like to have pizza with me?
4: No, that's not what I'm gonna say. I'm gonna say, hi, you must like ketchup a whole lot because... No, wait. Hi, when I saw you looking at that leftover pizza back there, I don't know what I'm gonna say, all right? Look, if you don't wanna come, I'll meet you at the park later. Are you coming?
3: News at 10. Ketchup packs go missing from the pizza shop. Yeah, let's break the story wide open.
5: Chris, Joy, where are you going? Joy, I do not detect the sound of a doorbell. Perhaps it is broken.
3: It looks like the house is broken.
4: They're out back.
3: Joy, what are you doing?
4: Chris, what are they doing?
5: It appears they are using the ketchup to make some sort of soup.
4: Yeah, and it looks like that's all they have to eat.

0: doing?
1: They saw us!
2: We gotta go!
1: Hide me!
3: Go, Gizmo, go!
2: Move it, Giz, move it!
0: What are you doing?
1: We are on our way to the park.
0: Park's

0: that way.
1: Yes, you are correct. It is, that way. That is where the park is. Which is why we were headed there, in that direction, to the park.
0: What are you doing in my yard?
2: We tried ringing the bell, but it was broken.
3: You smell good.
1: Oh, that is not me. That is the pizza.
2: Samantha, do you and your brother want to come and share our pizza with us?
3: Really?
1: It does not have ketchup, but it is...
4: Yes.
1: Oh!
2: You saw me take the ketchup?
3: It's free, you know.
2: Yeah, it is. I just wondered why. So now you know.
4: Well, if you want to have some pizza with us, we'd like you to come over to the park.
3: Oh, can we please? I'm tired of ketchup soup. Come on, let's go! What kind of pizza is it?
5: I like mushrooms and pepperoni.
1: It has everything on it. And look, we got tickets too.
3: I love this robot movie, especially the way he says,
6: "It's time for the next time."
2: Sometimes when my mom goes to work, we don't have much food in the house.
4: Well, what about your dad?
7: He died when I was younger.
4: Well, maybe you don't always have to stay at home when your mom's at work.
2: Maybe you guys could hang out with us.
0: But you don't even know me.
4: We live right nearby. We're practically...
2: No. We are neighbors.
0: Come on, let's go. Do you know Claire? Claire? Oh, our friend Ryan.
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0: one. Definitely that one. Okay, yeah, that one. That one. That one. Oh, no. Not that one.
1: Really, Chris? Ow!
0: Hey!
1: You will not give this book to the sale?
0: It has sentimental value.
1: The History of Cardboard, Part 7?
0: My dad read me parts 1 through 6 before I went to kindergarten. Ah, the good old days.
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0: This is not junk. It just happens to be issue number 1 of Geyser Man versus Magmazilla.
1: Yes, and Geyser Man's jet sprays are no match for Magmazilla's fiery logs of living lava!
0: Oh, remember this part where Magmazilla went?
1: Uh-oh.
0: I hung all the posters, Joy.
1: And I rollerbladed through the neighborhood announcing, "Come one, come all, to the charity craft fair at the Quantum House!"
2: 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I pledged that we could make $100 selling everyone's crafts today.
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0: Hey, you tried everything you could to get people to come.
1: Aw, why bother trying to help people? No one else does.
2: Super Folk!
1: Great, take me away! I'd rather be anywhere but here.
3: I am taking you to a place where you will see whatever good you do is multiplied in God's hands.
0: Hey guys, it sounds like a party. Giz, get a reading of where we are this time. Wow, look at all that food!
4: According to my geosensors, we have landed in a town in ancient Galilee. More specifically, we are in Canaan, a town of...
1: Hi, I'm Joy. This is Chris, and he's Gizmo.
5: Hello.
4: You are not a giant.
5: No, I am Micah. What are you doing out here?
0: Well, we're here to,
5: You heard about the big wedding? Our whole town has come. They've been feasting for 4 days already.
1: 4 days?
5: Yes, and it's going to go much longer. There's delicious food, music.
4: Music? Will there be dancing too? I will finally have a chance to show my skills at the Hawaiian torch dance. Hello!
0: No dancing.
4: No?
0: No.
1: Sometimes it's best just to ignore him.
4: Maybe I could do a Mexican hat dance instead?
5: Wait, you cannot go into the wedding feast uninvited.
0: But there are already so many people. Would anyone notice?
5: My father would notice. He is the master of ceremonies.
6: Ah, Micah, there you are. We need... Excuse me. Who are you three?
5: Oh, these are my friends, Father. They can help us today. You said yourself, Father, with a wedding party this size, we can certainly use all the help we can get.
6: I do not have plans for an extra boy, girl, and, you.
4: I am Gizmo, and I am very helpful. Plus, I do not eat. Much. Eat much. At all. It's, traditional Hawaiian. Right!
6: Well, you certainly are fast. A good trait in the kitchen. If you help, I can feed you.
0: All right! So, when do we eat?
6: After cleanup.
4: Chris, at a rate of 52 bowls cleaned per hour, we will be done with this stack in only 3.4 hours.
6: I do like the way this one thinks. Come along, son. We will check on the head servant.
4: Woohoo! Tools of the trade. One for you and one for you.
7: Excuse me, have you seen the master of the ceremony?
1: Oh, yes, he's over there with some of the servants.
7: Thank you.
1: Have we met before?
7: I do not believe so, child.
6: Mary, are you enjoying the celebration? Is there something you need?
7: Thank you. I received word my son will be arriving with his guests.
6: Oh, yes, Jesus and his 12 guests. They are definitely on the list.
7: Thank you. I am certain they will be hungry after their travels.
6: Rest assured, there will be food and wine for one and all, as long as the celebration may last. I hope.
1: Jesus is coming here.
8: Hey, Super!
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4: Statistically speaking, approximately 10% of those invited to a wedding do not come.
6: That is not true of this celebration. The groom is very popular and the whole town is here.
4: Then perhaps if we serve smaller portions, the food will last longer.
6: Yes, and perhaps Jesus will not bring all 12 of his guests. Come, we will have the servants prepare smaller portions and hope no one notices.
8: Wow, overreact much?
5: He is not overreacting, Chris. If we run out of food, the groom would be shamed in front of the whole town.
8: Okay, so he might be a little embarrassed he ran out of hummus. People understand when there's not enough chips and dip for everyone.
5: You do not understand. This kind of shame would be talked about all over Cana, and my father would lose his job.
8: Wow, that's serious, huh?
9: Quick!
8: Are you sure?
5: Yes. As master of ceremonies, he's expected to make the feast feel expensive, yet spend the groom's money wisely. He is usually very good at this, but not today.
6: Please, come quickly. More guests are arriving.
8: Wow. Where I come from, if you get a valet to park your guests' vehicles, it's a fancy wedding. But washing everyone's feet when they arrive? Now that is service.
5: Look, it's Jesus.
10: Teacher, please sit and let the servants wash the dust from your feet.
11: Thank you, children. We have traveled a great distance to celebrate my friend's wedding feast.
4: Olives by 8%, slice the figs into 6ths, and create a diet-conscious portions of the fish and lamb. According to my calculations, we will not run out of food for another 2 days, and by then, the wedding will be over.
6: I see a bright future for you in the wedding business around Galilee.
12: This cannot be. Oh, this is a big, big problem.
4: What is a big problem?
12: All the wine is gone.
4: How can that be? Oh, this is a big problem.
8: What's a problem?
4: All the wine is gone.
8: Oh, no. How did that happen?
1: How did what happen?
8: The wine is gone.
1: No.
4: Yes.
5: Yes, what?
4: The wine.
12: It's gone.
5: No.
4: Yes.
5: Oh, no. This is a big problem.
13: That's what we've been saying.
8: Wait. Can't you just go out and get more?
12: The master of ceremonies bought out the entire town.
5: There is not another skin of wine within a day's journey.
4: I can fix this. Chris, bring me all the grapes you can find. Joy, I need 50 pounds of sugar and wine yeast. Micah, bring me 5 months.
5: 5 months?
4: To ferment the wine.
5: We don't have 5 months.
4: Then I can't fix this.
14: The groom's family will be shamed they have run out of wine at their son's wedding feast.
5: And my father's reputation will be ruined. What are you going to do?
7: They have no more wine.
11: What does your concern have to do with me? My hour has not yet come.

0: Whatever he says, do it.
1: Fill them to the top with water.

0: Draw some out now and take it to the master of the feast.
1: Joy, it's water.
2: Mary said do whatever Jesus asks.
3: My father is in so much trouble. The head waiter is going to tell him he'll serve everyone water.
4: What is this? Is there a problem?
3: Father, we had a problem with the wine.
4: What kind of problem?
5: Oh, why doesn't Superbook ever come when we could use a quick getaway?
4: This is wonderful. Best wine is always served first. Then after the guests have had plenty, the other wine is served. But you have kept the best wine until last.

0: Mary said, do whatever Jesus asks. And look what he did.
1: It was a miracle. Superbook! Whoa! Whoa! Where is Superbook taking us now?
0: Where are we, Giz?
1: It appears Superbook has sent us forward in time, and we are north of the Sea of Galilee, near the town of Bethsaida.
0: And guys, we're not the only ones here.
2: Whoa. Wow.
1: According to my heat sensor mode, there are well over 5,000 people present.
3: Giz, can you zoom in and see what they're all doing here?
1: Their attention appears to be focused on Jesus.
0: Wow, Superbook took us forward in time, but it looks like we're still going to be following Jesus. Come on!
1: No! Oh, taxi!
0: Gizmo!
3: Come on, this way!
4: Love games? 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
5: Master, send the crowds away to the nearby villages and farms so they can find food and lodging for the night. There's nothing to eat here in this remote place.
6: You give them something to eat.
7: Don't you know that it would take almost a year's wages just to buy only a little bread for each of these people?
5: Teacher, there is a boy here who has 5 small loaves of barley bread and 2 fish, but what good is that with all these people?
6: Make the people sit down.

0: Hi, I'm Chris.
1: I'm Nathan. Have you come to listen to Jesus?
2: Yes. We saw him in Cana, and now we're here.
3: You could say we are becoming followers of Jesus.
4: Excuse me, do you still have food in that basket?
3: And why, may I ask, are you interested in this boy's lunch?
4: I passed him earlier and saw that he had some loaves and small fishes, so I've come to ask...
3: Oh, in how many schoolyards, in how many countries does this little shakedown play out? Bully takes smaller kids' lunch? Well, not on my watch, big guy. Touch even a crumb and I've got... Don't you worry. You bet I've got robo modes aplenty. I have never...
2: We saw him before, with Jesus.
3: Oh, my mistake. Nice robe.
4: Jesus asked me to bring this boy to him, along with his basket of loaves and fishes.
1: Jesus wants to meet me? You should have said that. Come.
0: Way to make friends and influence people, Giz.
3: Fine. Last time I step up and be your robo-protector.
2: Robo-protector? Giz, you couldn't be a pocket protector.
3: Why do I even bother?
5: Baruch atah Adonai Eloheinu melech haolam hamutzi lechem min haaretz.
1: My 5 loaves and 2 small fish are not enough to feed all these people.
0: Jesus can do miracles.

0: And so you should love the Lord your God with all your heart, soul, and mind. This is the first and most important commandment. The second most important commandment is like this one.
1: Ooh, wow. I don't think I could eat another fish sandwich if I tried.
2: Jesus fed over 5,000 people today, and the disciples have almost collected 12 baskets of leftovers. I have never seen or heard of a miracle this great. There is nothing Jesus cannot do.
0: So honor your father and mother. They love you and deserve your love in return.
1: Joy?
3: Yeah?
1: Maybe a superbook would let Jesus come back with us. He could do a miracle and make your craft sale a success.
4: Superbook would never allow Jesus to come home with us, Chris.
3: Maybe not. But I wonder if Jesus would help. If I asked.
2: Superbook!
4: Joy, you will not get a chance to ask Jesus for...
1: What did you mean about Jesus helping you?
3: Mary told us, whatever he says, do it. And when we did what he asked, he turned simple water into wine at that wedding.
1: And when there were more than 5,000 people who were hungry, and Jesus told his disciples to feed them with only 5 loaves and 2 fishes.
3: That little bit was more than enough.
1: But hey, where are you going?
3: Remember that $100 I promised I'd earn today?
1: Yeah?
3: Well, I did a little bit, organizing this whole craft sale and asking others to pitch in. Now it's time I started trusting in God's help as well. Mrs. Quantum, have any people called you about coming to sell their crafts?
5: No, I'm afraid not, Joy. And it's getting kind of late. We'll just have to make do with the little we've got.
1: Are you sure you don't want me to get my first edition Geyser Man vs. Magmazilla? Could bring in at least a few dollars.
3: Let's get to work and trust that God will provide.
4: Guys, look!
6: Hi, Joy. Sorry I'm running late.
7: Me too. You wouldn't believe the traffic.
1: Oh, wow.
4: Unbelievable.
3: It looks like the little bit I did is being multiplied right before our eyes.
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0: Many people have set out to write accounts about the events that have been fulfilled among us.
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0: When the British withdrew from Palestine on May the 14th, 1948, 1,000 soldiers from Jordan's Arab Legion invaded the Jewish quarter of Jerusalem. For 13 days, the quarter was defended by just 200 Israeli fighters. But by May the 27th, food and ammunition had run out, and reinforcements still had not arrived. The few Jewish defenders left standing had been ordered to retreat. The Jordanians captured and blew up the city's main synagogue, a dramatic end to the battle for the old city. On the morning of May the 28th, the leaders of the Jewish quarter officially surrendered. Colonel Abdullah El Tel, the local commander of the Arab Legion, gave orders for the Jewish defenders to be arrested. The 35 remaining fighters lined up, but El Tel refused to believe that so few men had caused him so many losses. "You have deceived me," he said. "If I had known your true size, I would have fought you with sticks." He then ordered that some of the quarter's Jewish residents also be arrested to create a more impressive parade of prisoners when he returned to Amman. In the end, 350 Jewish men were taken as prisoners of war, 68 people were killed, and 1,400 Jews were expelled from their homes. In the Jewish cemetery on the Mount of Olives, thousands of graves were destroyed. Headstones were used as building blocks for the Jordanian army barracks, and officers built latrines on top of the stones to defile them. 58 synagogues were demolished. Hundreds of Torah scrolls were burned. And for the first time in 1,300 years, Jews were denied access to their remaining holy places, including the Western Wall. After the battle, Colonel El Tel reported to his superiors that the Jews had been defeated.
1: "Only 4 days after our entry into Jerusalem, the Jewish quarter had become their graveyard. Death and destruction reigned over it. As the dawn of Friday, May 28, 1948, was about to break, the Jewish quarter emerged convulsed in a black cloud of death and agony. For the first time in 1,000 years, not a single Jew remains in the Jewish quarter. Not a single building remains intact. This makes the Jews' return here impossible.

0: We must become accustomed to opening our eyes to discover the endless wonders of God's deeds.
1: On Independence Day, there always was a big party, and they still do it today at Merkaz Harav Yeshiva. Rabbi Tzvi Yehuda Kook spoke on that occasion.
2: He said that it was pertinent to learn chapter 19 of Psalms in the 19th year of the establishment of the State of Israel. And he talked about how we should thank God for the wonderful establishment of the State of Israel.
0: On the night in 1947, when the United Nations voted to divide the land of Israel into two states, the whole nation flowed into the street to celebrate. But I couldn't go out and join in the rejoicing. I sat alone and burdened. I couldn't make my peace with the terrible news that the word of God in the book of the prophets had now been fulfilled. They divided my land. Where is our Hebron? Have we forgotten it? And where is our Shechem? Have we forgotten it? And where is our Jericho? Have we forgotten it? And where is the other bank of the Jordan River? Where is every piece of earth? Every piece of God's land? Do we have the right to give away even a centimeter of it? God forbid. In that state, my whole body was stunned, wounded, and severed into pieces. I couldn't celebrate. They divided my land. They divided the land of God.
2: At the time that he said it, it was just so out of thought. He's talking about these Arab cities that are now in Jordan, and why in the world would he even think of it? Nobody thought of it at the time. And you have to realize this is only a few weeks before the Six-Day War. And all of the students were really surprised to hear it. And also he said it with a force of thunder that everyone was just amazed.
3: It was seen as a prophecy. It was an understanding that great events will take place in the future.

0: While Israelis celebrated Independence Day, Arabs observed what they called the Nakba, or catastrophe, the day Israel declared statehood. Egypt's president, Gamal Abdel Nasser, issued a call to arms for the entire Arab world. "Brothers," he said, "it is our duty to prepare for the final battle in Palestine." On May the 15th, he ordered Egypt's heavy artillery forces to move into the Sinai Peninsula, and overnight they raced toward the Israeli border. While in Israel, a battle raged between the government and the generals. Military leaders wanted to launch a preemptive strike against Egypt, but Levi Eshkol, who was both Israel's prime minister and defense minister, urged caution, which many viewed as weakness. Nasser's move launched the three-week period that Israelis would call the Hamtana, or the waiting.
1: There was great uncertainty. I don't think that on the day I had to leave my wife and child behind, I believe we were actually heading out into combat.
2: People were tense, they were nervous. It was clear that we are on the eve of some happening. We are stopping and we are ready to go and we don't know what we're waiting for. And obviously it's a politically induced waiting.
0: The next day, Nasser expelled the United Nations Emergency Force. 3,400 troops who had been stationed in the Sinai Peninsula since 1956 to keep the peace.
3: The immediate reaction of both the army and the public is we have to go to war now. Back then, the mothers of soldiers went out to protest that the government wasn't going to war, because the sense was that every passing day, the state of Israel was increasingly dangerous. More than half of humanity was arrayed against this tiny state back in 1967. Israel had one great power ally, the French. And on the eve of the Six-Day War, the French switched sides. There was a friendship with the United States, but there was no strategic alliance with the United States. The Israeli army fought with French arms, not with American arms. And all of a sudden, the French disappear.
0: Israel was on her own, surrounded by hostile nations, outnumbered and outgunned. Egypt, Jordan, Syria, and Iraq had mobilized nearly 500,000 soldiers to fight Israel's 275,000. The Arabs also had twice as many tanks and four times as many planes as Israel.
4: We, the commanders and paratroopers, were really dismayed at the idea of facing a huge army with more equipment than the IDF, more planes, more tanks, more cannons, more soldiers. They were a united army. We knew that Nasser was extremely dominant, very aggressive, and we knew that the Soviets were helping them. And the Soviet equipment that we knew about were really things we were scared of. So we knew, when we were called up, that this was a war of life or death.
0: No shots had been fired yet, but in those 3 weeks, Nasser waged a psychological war on Israel. From Cairo came the Voice of Thunder, an Egyptian radio broadcast that filled the Israeli airwaves with threats of destruction.
5: All Egypt is now prepared to plunge into total war, which will put an end to Israel.
6: There was great fear in the air that we were going to be attacked by huge forces and that it would mean the end of the Jewish people in the country.
0: On May the 23rd, Israelis got the news they had feared. Egypt had blocked one of their ships from entering the Straits of Tiran, Israel's only shipping access to Asia. By international law, this was an act of war. Again, Israel's generals wanted to strike. And again, Eshkol refused.
3: Generals like Arik Sharon, accused Eshkol of endangering not only the future of Israel, but the future of the Jewish people worldwide by waiting. But Eshkol held firm. And what he said was this. He said, Israel has to exhaust all possible nonviolent options. We have to convince the world, but particularly the United States of America, that we did everything possible to avoid war, so that when we do go to war, if we have to go to war, we will have political backing.
0: Caught between the government and the generals, the Army's chief of staff, Yitzhak Rabin, did his best to prepare for every possible scenario. He called up 80,000 reservists to active duty and considered a preemptive attack on Egypt's air force. Adding to Rabin's stress was a blistering lecture from his former mentor and Israel's founder, David Ben-Gurion, who accused him of dragging Israel into what he called a suicidal war. 2 days later, Rabin suffered a nervous breakdown. A doctor placed him on tranquilizers for a few days, and his condition was kept secret, so as not to alarm the public. Years later, the official line was that he had suffered from nicotine poisoning.
3: He felt that the political leadership wasn't giving him sufficient backing, and he, quite tragically, didn't have much role in the war.
5: We challenge you, Eshkol, to try out all your weapons. Put them to the test. They will spell Israel's death and annihilation.
0: By May the 28th, Prime Minister Eshkol had more to worry about than insults from Radio Cairo. That night, he had to deliver his own radio address to reassure the Israeli public.
3: He wasn't a great speaker to begin with, and he had a flu, and he received a text that had been edited with all sorts of words crossed out and penciled in the margins, and he didn't have time to go through the speech, so he went down to Israel Radio and he gave his speech, and he stammered, and he stuttered. And for a country that was on edge, hearing a national leader stammer like that was traumatic. And people were terrified.
0: The next morning, Israel's founder, David Ben-Gurion, wrote in his diary, "As long as Eshkol is in office, we will plummet into the abyss."
2: What was needed was a determining voice that would tell the people, that's where we are, that's what we're waiting for, that's what we're going to do, and feel self-confident about it. There wasn't a feeling of self-confidence.
0: If Israel's leader appeared to lack self-confidence, the Arab leaders had it in excess.
7: We shall destroy Israel and its inhabitant.
8: And as for the survivors, if there are any, the boats are ready to deport them.
9: The Syrian army, with its finger on the trigger, is united. I believe the time has come to begin a battle of annihilation.
10: Our goal is clear, to wipe Israel off the map. And we shall, God willing, meet in Tel Aviv and in Haifa.
0: The Arab leaders did more than just talk. The combined Arab armies boasted more than 5,000 tanks and 900 aircraft. As they trained, Egyptian soldiers chanted, "We are marching to Haifa, to Jaffa, and to Akko." On May the 30th, Jordan and Egypt signed a mutual defense pact, giving Egypt total control of the Jordanian army. By now, Israeli leaders agreed that Eshkol wasn't capable of acting as both prime minister and minister of defense. So on June the 1st, a new defense minister was

0: Diane's appointment instilled a new confidence in the army.
1: It was great joy and relief and enthusiasm, a bit overdone, because it was like a sign, almost a tribal sign, that here we have the right kind of chief and we can wear the war signs and paint our faces, because this means we're going to war with a winning spirit. I can't define it, but it's like defining any kind of charisma. He knew how to use his charisma. He was not blind to it. He realized the effect he has on people and the attention they give his words. He knew he can inspire others, and he did.
0: War now seemed inevitable, and fear continued to spread.
1: Again, mostly among the civilians, because the army had a stronger confidence and they felt they were ready. They were prepared. They felt strong. The army, the air force, the navy, and so on.
2: We have the power. We trained. People were very motivated. But to say that there was no fear is telling a lie. We were afraid and we didn't know how this thing would end. The threat was enormous. It was not only a military threat, but also a mental threat.
0: The Israeli government told its citizens to prepare for war, estimating as many as 10,000 casualties. Thousands of graves were dug, and sandbags were placed in front of homes. The country stockpiled body bags, coffins, and headstones. Schools were turned into bomb shelters, and rabbis blessed the parks in Jerusalem and Tel Aviv, designating them as cemeteries. So many Israelis fled the country that people joked about hanging a new sign at the airport: "Will the last person out of the country please turn off the lights?"
3: In the 3 weeks before the war, people felt that there would be a second Holocaust.
4: The notion that, you know, Arab tanks could be rumbling down the streets of Tel Aviv, or what remained of the streets of Tel Aviv, was a very acute possibility for Israelis in 1967.
0: Throughout the month of May, thousands of reservists were called to active duty. Among them, the 55th Paratrooper Brigade. They set up camp in an orchard near Israel's main airport. There were rumors of a possible Israeli attack in the Sinai, but no definite orders. For 3 weeks, nearly 2,000 paratroopers trained and waited for their mission, while behind the scenes, their officers drew up battle plans.
5: We work from the sun rising to the moon rising to prepare the war. I know that we go to win, really. Our feeling is that our operation will make the changing point of this war. And for us, it was enough.
0: In the months leading up to the war, Arik Achmon lived a double life. As a civilian, he was a full-time economics student at Tel Aviv University. As a reserve paratrooper, he was the chief intelligence officer for the 55th Brigade. In May of 1967, he was summoned by the brigade's commander, Colonel Mota Gur.
6: Ari, have a seat. The IDF is planning a preemptive strike in the Sinai. They want the 55th to parachute into El Arish and destroy the Egyptians' outpost there.
7: What do you need from me?
6: Get me an assessment on what the Egyptians have there and figure out the best way for us to get in.
7: I'll need at least a few weeks.
6: You have 2 days.
7: That's not much time.
6: It's all we have.
7: Mota, I just started this job 10 months ago. Now you want me to plan an entire war in 2 days?
6: Yes?
7: I'm at the university full time. I'm about to take my final exam.
6: So, you'd better get to work.
7: Yes, sir.

0: For as long as he could remember, Ari Gachmon had wanted to be a soldier. During the British Mandate, the kibbutz where he grew up was a meeting place for the Palmach, the special strike force for the Jewish underground army, the Haganah. Arik and his friends eavesdropped on their clandestine meetings, wishing they could fight with the Palmach. By the time Arik was 15, Israel was fighting five Arab nations in the war for independence, and the teenagers of the kibbutz were trained to defend their home. They practiced night raids, hand-to-hand combat, and shooting. When Arik entered the army at 18, he was assigned to the infantry, but he had always dreamed of being a paratrooper, the elite among Israel's soldiers. 5 years later, when Arik was in the reserves, his former commander sent him a letter that would change his life. "Achmon," he wrote, "we're starting a reservists battalion for the paratroopers. Come." He was then told to visit an officer named Mordechai Gur, better known by his nickname, Mota. Mota had been a member of the Palmach in the 1940s. And in the 50s, he was serving under Ariel Sharon, carrying out reprisal raids in Gaza and the Sinai. At just 26 years old, Mota had become as much a symbol of the paratroopers as the Red Beret.
1: Ari Gachmon.
2: Yes.
1: Sit down. You were in the Golani Brigade.
2: Yes, sir.
1: You've been through officers' training.
2: I have.
1: Now you want to be a paratrooper.
2: That's right.
1: Well, Davidi says you're one of us, so you're one of us. We are starting a 3-week parachuting course next week. Can you come?
2: I'll see if I can.
1: It wasn't meant to be a question. See you then.
2: Thank you.
3: After 2 weeks, I have my assignment to the paratroopers. I belong there.
0: Arik was appointed a platoon commander in Company A of the 28th Paratroopers Battalion. 10 years later, in the summer of 1966, the 28th Battalion was absorbed into a new brigade for reserve paratroopers. Mota Gur was appointed commander of the new 55th Brigade. And once again, Arik Gachmon found himself in Mota's office.
1: Arik, I need a chief intelligence officer. I've been through all the candidates, and you're the best one.
4: Well, that can't be true. I've been trained to command soldiers, not to collect intelligence.
1: I don't want a professional intelligence man. I don't like them. They're soft. What I need is an experienced company commander, and that's you.
4: I'm just about to start at the university.
1: I'll warn you now. With me, you won't get much studying done.
4: Mota, I don't know anything about intelligence.
1: No problem. I have a friend who will help you. Yaeli, kashri oti im Yoshua. Yoshua, it's Mota. I'm sitting here with Arik Gachmon, and I want you to make him an intelligence officer. Yeah. He wants to talk to you.
2: Hello. Yes.
3: Gave me a name of 3 military books about intelligence. Before you came to me, read them.
2: Yes, I'll see you there.
3: Mota gave me the books.
2: Thank you.
3: I read the books, came to Yeshua, go with him to the maneuver. And after that, he said to me, from now on, you are a brigade intelligence officer. After that, Mota, for half a year until the war, every week, once or twice in the evenings, teach me what is to be an intelligence officer in a brigade. So I learned.
0: The following May, Mota gave Arik the biggest assignment of his life. Plan an invasion of the Egyptian outpost at El Arish in the Sinai Desert.
3: So I began to work. to collect information. I ran from one higher intelligence officer to another. They know that I am an intelligence officer of Mota, of the brigade, so all cooperate. And I know El Arish better than my home.
4: Mota, the plans are almost finished. I can do a doctorate on El Arish now. What?
1: We may need a new set of plans.
5: Our mission was to parachute into El Arish, take over a certain crossroad, and try to hold it for 48 hours.
6: We were told that we had to land near the Egyptians' cannons, then destroy them with explosives. Only the company and battalion commanders were informed about this insane, grandiose mission. It was a suicide mission. Parachuting a division of 2,000 people 280 kilometers deep into Egyptian territory.
0: While the rest of the paratroopers prepared for a jump in the Sinai, Mota and Arik made plans for a very different battle in Jerusalem.
4: Mota, what are we doing here? We should be working on the plans for El Arish.
1: I don't want to be caught by surprise here. Now that Jordan signed a pact with Egypt, we can't rule out an attack on Jerusalem. Look, our convoys to Mount Scopus would be perfect targets. If the Jordanians can take out a convoy, they can take the outpost.
4: Okay, so what do you need?
1: We need a plan to defend the outpost. I need you to get me a preliminary intelligence report on Jerusalem.
4: Mota, that's a full night's walk. It will take time away from the El Arish plan.
1: Just do it.
3: We have all the information about El Arish, about Egypt's forces. Nothing about the Jordanians. We know nothing. Quite nothing. I have exactly 10 hours to prepare a unit to war. Usually, to make our operation in Jerusalem, you need about 40 hours. It's a craziness for an intelligence officer. To El Arish, we have 3 weeks. Here, 10 hours.
0: Arik was not only short on time, but also on information. Other units had already claimed all but a few of the maps and photos of Jerusalem.
7: This is a catastrophe.
0: While Arik and Mota created a backup plan to defend Jerusalem, the rest of the brigade was flying over Israel's Mediterranean coastline, preparing for their jump in the Sinai.
6: We parachuted Saturday night in an area south of Ashdod. Our exercise was to take over Ashkelon, just in the same way as El Arish.
0: On Sunday morning, the news rumbled through the 55th Brigade. The war would start today. The paratroopers were moved to the runways of the Tel Nof Air Base, where they strapped on their parachutes and waited for orders.
6: Suddenly, they said red sheet, which was the code meaning that war has broken out.
3: 7:30, all the ground was shaken.
6: The planes were taking off two at a time and flying in groups of four. They flew just 30 meters above the sea, so they wouldn't be detected by radar, all with total radio silence. Exactly at 7:10 in the morning, they rose up above the Nile Delta. Then every plane came down in order to surprise the Egyptians while they were having breakfast. Yitzhak Rabin came and looked around for a few minutes silently. Then he said, "The fate of the Jewish people is in your hands now and today. If we win, the sky is the limit." But if you fail, and this I remember, if you fail, there is no one to help after that. We have no reserves. We have no planes left here. There are only 4 Mirages left to defend the state of Israel. Then, without another word, he left.
7: We were scared to think about how many of the planes would come back.
3: But after about 40 minutes, the first wave come back and the second wave go, we understand something with us will not go according to plan.
6: We had a radio, and everybody was listening to it. The Voice of Israel had a very quick report saying that the Egyptians had opened fire and our forces were shooting back. They didn't say anything more.
7: It was only at 8 in the evening that we were told that the Syrian and Egyptian air forces had been destroyed.
0: Several hours later, Mota Gur appeared with news for the paratroopers. Israeli forces had moved faster through the Sinai than expected, and the 55th Brigade was no longer needed. But a new front had opened up.
6: The Voice of Israel reported that there were bombings in Jerusalem. The Jordan had opened fire, and there were fatalities. Snipers were shooting at the King David Hotel, and everyone needed to prepare for a blackout at night. Jordanian mortars had also hit the Knesset as well.
0: When the shelling began, Israeli Prime Minister Levi Eshkol sent a message to Jordan's King Hussein. Stay out of the war and we won't attack you. Hussein ignored the message, a mistake he would later regret. The 55th Brigade was ordered to Jerusalem to protect the Jewish half of the city. Among the paratroopers, the reaction was mixed.
6: I remember when they told us the mission had been cancelled. I let out a sigh of relief, as if a heavy burden had been lifted off my shoulders.
7: The first mission we had been assigned in the Sinai was the most complicated ever assigned in the IDF. I think that had we carried it out, there would have been many more casualties than the number we had suffered while fighting in Jerusalem.
8: On the one hand, I was happy, because I had a pregnant wife in Jerusalem. Did she have the baby or didn't she? Was she okay? I really didn't know anything. But on the other hand, we didn't want to be a protection force. Paratroopers are the best trained men. You don't send them to babysit the borders.
3: We are frustrated. We prepare for 3 weeks a very interesting operation. To cut it in hours was a very bad feeling, and we know that our comrades is in the middle of the fight.
9: I remember the regiment commander speaking, trying to take the tension from us and calming us down. He emphasized 2 principles to us. Don't steal and don't hurt captives who surrender and put their weapons down. Those were the 2 principles that walked with us to the war in Jerusalem.
0: That afternoon, the 55th Brigade boarded buses and jeeps bound for Jerusalem. When they reached the outskirts of the city, they got their first taste of war.
7: I knew Jerusalem very well, so it was shocking for me to see the raging fires, the bombed out places and the streets full of shattered glass from the windows that had been hit. I remember this initial shock quite well.
6: The smell of shells exploding and smoke. I remember we could smell that things were getting serious. Ambulances, fire trucks, smoke, fire, rocket explosions. Not a living soul around. This is how we reached the headquarters of the Jerusalem Brigade.
0: Inside the city, the paratroopers received a hero's welcome.
10: It was unbelievable. From every house, from every courtyard, a mother, a grandmother, came out with cakes and rice, and I can't remember what else. They said, take food. It was incredible. Take food. People came from all over. They didn't care about the bombings. Women brought food, sweets, coffee, everything. You cannot describe it. It was spontaneous love. As if people feel you are paratroopers, you are going somewhere. Take something.
6: We found ourselves in the home of a family named Cohen. The father is a lawyer. He and his wife have two daughters in high school, and the grandmother, who is 80 years old. I'm explaining to her what our mission is about.
11: It's possible that we will get into the old city. In a few days, we could be at the Temple Mount and Western Wall.
3: Be careful. When you go anywhere near the border, they will throw stones at you.
12: Stones. Much worse. Boys, I brought you a flag. This flag flew in the old city before we left in 1948. When you get to the wall, I want you to hang this flag.
6: Of course. It will be our honor.
12: You need to know that whole Jewish nation is behind you, pushing you toward the wall. Not just us, but many generations. May God be with you and bring you back in peace.
6: And there was really this feeling that the yearning of generations is finally being answered. When we left, I went to each bus for a short briefing. In every bus, I showed the map and explained the plan. I told them when we get orders, we will go to the Western Wall. And this is the flag we will hang there. The soldiers are shouting, and the next bus was joining in even more loudly. And I really had a feeling that they were ready. In that they were willing to do whatever it takes.
0: That night, commanders from each battalion gathered on a rooftop in West Jerusalem. Here, they were briefed on the plan that Mota and Arik had put together.
13: 71st Battalion, you will cut through Wadi Jos and head for Augusta Victoria. 66th Battalion, you will go through the Mandelbaum Gate and seize Ammunition Hill. And 28th Battalion, cut through the American colony and Sheikh Jarrah neighborhood and take the Rockefeller Archaeological Museum. That's where we set up headquarters.
14: The brigade will carry out this mission at all costs. We are facing two battalions of Jordanian legionnaires. They are the best, most experienced soldiers Jordan has. They are not Palestinian Arabs. They are all Bedouins and they are loyal to the king. They will not run. They will fight to the death. So tell your men, either put a bullet in their heads or a grenade in their posts. Good luck to all of you.
0: All three battalions were set to move into Jordanian territory under cover of darkness. Zero hour was at 2:15 a.m. on the 6th of June.
7: Fighting in an urban area is the most complicated kind of fighting there is, and requires a lot of planning. Therefore, we viewed our battle in Jerusalem as encounter fighting, meaning you get a rather unspecified mission. You don't know where the enemy is or when they're going to open fire. So the only thing we knew was where we were supposed to arrive, and we knew we were going to get there, but we had no idea what was going to happen on the way there.
0: On the rooftop of their West Jerusalem headquarters, the Israelis had placed two giant spotlights. 5 minutes before 0 hour, they turned on the lights, signaling the start of the mission. At 2:15, the 28th Battalion broke through the Jordanian border. They moved through East Jerusalem to set up headquarters at the Rockefeller Archaeological Museum, just across from the old city walls. But the neighborhood was completely dark. Many of the men had never been to Jerusalem, and they had very few maps. All this led to a wrong turn that proved to be disastrous. Instead of taking a quiet street that led to the museum, they stumbled into a Jordanian barrage. One paratrooper later recalled that the street turned into a slaughterhouse. Eventually, the Israelis prevailed and the Jordanians withdrew. Only 30 paratroopers, half of the original group, left the battle unharmed. The Israelis later referred to the street as the Alley of Death.
3: 3 brigades, all of them in 10 hours, change all their plans instead of defending the area to attacking. 10 hours. But you learn in years of preparation, of maneuvers, how to do this. And we done it. And we pay for it. And our payment was very, very high. But we done it.
0: That night, Israel Ha'el's job was taking injured soldiers from the battle to a nearby hospital.
8: The soldiers who were not injured carried the wounded to a nearby hospital. My wife and her family were staying in a shelter about 600 meters from the hospital, so I decided to run and check on her. I was there at sunrise, covered with the blood of the people I carried. When the door opened, I did not recognize anyone in the dark, but I was in the light, so they recognized me. My wife ran towards me with a belly so big. It turned out that she had not given birth yet. I can't describe this meeting to you. My son was only 5 years old then, and he was really afraid to come out. In the shelter, they were told that when the paratroopers had arrived in Jerusalem, the Jordanians had killed them all. That was the rumor in the ultra-Orthodox neighborhoods.
0: The 66th Battalion faced the heaviest fighting of the night, in a battle that became known as the bloodiest in Arab-Israeli history.
15: When the battle at Ammunition Hill started, no one dared to dream about the Western Wall. No one thought about the old city. No one dreamed about being part of a big historic tale. The paratroopers came here to complete a dark task, to capture a few dangerous territories in East Jerusalem. That was their task.
0: One of those dangerous territories was Ammunition Hill, an old British weapons depot that had been seized by Jordan in 1948. Jordanian forces used the hill northeast of the city to launch artillery attacks against Jewish Jerusalem. At 2:15 a.m., the Israelis started to climb the hill, using torpedoes to blast their way through the minefields and razor wire fences. By the time the last fence was cut, more than a dozen paratroopers had been injured and 7 were dead.
15: I was 10 months old when my dad was killed about 250 meters away from where we are sitting now. He knew how to mess with explosives like you know how to mess with a fork and a knife. And he took command and started to work on the last explosion. The drill is that 2 guys with flashlights jump first into the smoke and everyone else runs into the hole that was made to avoid the enemy fire coming their way.
6: My father knew this drill very well and wanted to earn every possible second for his men. He had planned this beforehand. He took the flashlight from the signaler's vest, jumped ahead and yelled, "Onward, through here!" And while he was doing it, he took two or three bullets into his chest and collapsed. But my father's corpse was still showing them the way in. There was no time to think, no time to talk, no time to regret. They all charged in on top of my father, and the rest is history.
0: At the bottom of the hill, the Israelis came under heavy fire. Because the shots came from so many different directions, Ammunition Hill later became known as the Triangle of Fire. Israeli tanks got stuck in the minefields and barbed wire, so the paratroopers abandoned them and proceeded on foot. Most of them had not been trained for trench warfare, and they were forced to improvise at every turn. The trenches were barely wide enough for one man at a time.
5: I'm running ahead of this whole group, together with my soldiers. In front of me, I have three soldiers. We didn't stop. People sometimes ask me if I'm sure that all of my soldiers were following me. I answer that I don't know. I only see the three ones running in front of me. We knew that if we stop, it is dangerous.
7: You're scared until the first shot, the moment when things become real. The minute the first shot is being fired, you're bent on completing your mission. I can speak for myself when I say this, but you're petrified before that moment. Then shaking all over after it, but all throughout it, you're focused on carrying out your mission.
0: Facing relentless fire, some of the paratroopers advanced the only way they knew how, by sacrificing their lives.
6: You can't win a battle when you're running inside a narrow tunnel. You must send someone outside to be the lookout, to be your covering fire to allow the other guys to run forward. About 30 meters from where we currently stand, one of the officers sent his machine gunner private outside to cover fire.
16: If you leave here, you won't be coming back.
17: But if I don't leave, none of you will be coming back. Just let me do my job.

0: He ran and took those bullets and fired an impossible amount of bullets and kills a large amount of people. Some say he was able to hit 20 Jordanian soldiers. Then he got shot in the head and fell into the trench. Afterwards, they counted the bullets in his body. After 18, they stopped counting. The amount of enemy fire that hit him could have stopped an elephant.
1: At a certain point, I tried talking to the soldiers who were in front of me. While I was shouting at them, I was hit on my arm and face, and I fell onto the ground. All my soldiers were hit also. My paramedic lost his arm, and another man was killed.
2: The Israelis were hit hard, but they continued to advance up the hill.
3: I had this idea to get two tanks up Ammunition Hill, very innocently, not realizing how rough the battle was. I climbed on one of the tanks, my commanding sergeant up on another tank, and like dummies, we rode up to the top of the hill. As I was leaning against the opening of the tank, I could hear shots being fired. I could feel the skin of my hands peeling off, and I realized the shots flew past me. And as I was turning around, I could see a Jordanian soldier charging after he had shot me. It occurred to me that I would need 2 seconds to turn around, grab my Uzi, and fire back at him. It was a matter of life or death. Not even 1 second later, I could hear shots being fired again, and the Jordanian soldier fell. The sergeant who was riding the other tank saved my life. I told the tank commander to shoot at the Jordanians around us, but he said the hill was so steep that he could not lower the cannon to shoot. We stand there, in the two monsters, and the only thing we could do was fire our Uzis. For many years after that, I had this bad feeling about not being able to help more. Only when we were able to interview a Jordanian officer years later did we realize what had happened. He said that they fought bravely until they saw the tanks rolling in. Then the moment they saw the tanks, they realized the battle was lost, took their remaining forces, and deserted the hill.
2: By 4:30 a.m., the Israelis had reached the Jordanians' command bunker. The grenades they threw left only a few scratches on the concrete walls. So, for the next 45 minutes, they lined the opening of the bunker with 21 pounds of TNT. Less than 4 hours after the Israelis launched their attack, the battle was over.
0: When the sun rose in the east above Mount Scopus, the paratroopers from the 66th understood that they had lost most of their platoon. And those who weren't injured in their bodies were injured in their souls. They were in a state of shock.
2: After the battle, the few Jordanians who were still standing escaped into the desert, leaving behind their wounded and dead. The Jordanians had lost 71 men, and the Israelis, 36. Of the 260 soldiers who fought at Ammunition Hill, only 11 emerged without being wounded or killed.
4: Since the beginning of the State of Israel, I don't think there has ever been a battle that called for more dedication and devotion than the Battle of Jerusalem. People sacrificed themselves in order to fulfill the mission.
1: Everyone always asked me how I felt when I was wounded. I can tell you that I felt that this is the end. I'm not getting out of there anymore. This was the feeling. As I've heard from other soldiers in the same situation, they had the same feeling. In those situations, they see their wives and children saying goodbye to them. And I saw those same things. They had already covered me up completely because they were sure I was dead. Then at the last moment, someone saw that my fingers were still moving. The paramedic came and he saved my life. Since everything was outside and he put it back in, they took me to the hospital and saved my life.
2: After the battle, the paratroopers buried the last of the Jordanian soldiers in a mass grave on Ammunition Hill, with an epitaph that honored their bravery.
0: Here lay 17 brave Jordanian soldiers, IDF 1967. They wrote it in English. They wrote it with a pure heart. They wrote it for the whole world. They did something here that is part of IDF's DNA, part of Israel's DNA, and it's part of this heroic story we tell here. For over 2 hours, they dug a mass grave right here for the 17 dead Jordanian soldiers. The task of burying them is a hard task physically and should not be taken for granted. This isn't Sparta. This is Israel. We're not praising heroism. We're not praising death or war. We praise life.
2: By 8 o'clock that morning, all three battalions had accomplished their missions. The 66th had taken Ammunition Hill. The 71st had taken a strategic position at the base of Mount Scopus. And the 28th had taken the Rockefeller Museum, where Mota Gur set up his headquarters. In his mind, this was the ideal place for a final attack on the old city, if and when that order ever came. On the afternoon of June the 6th, three generals gathered on Mount Scopus for a briefing on the previous night's battles. Defense Minister Moshe Dayan, Central Commander Uzi Narkis, and the IDF's Chief of Operations, Ezra Weitzman. Doron Mor, the Deputy Commander of Battalion 66, had just finished the cleanup at Ammunition Hill and was assigned to escort them.
3: This was the first time I saw Jerusalem from the east. We heard the birds singing, no shooting, no bombings, no fire, and I see Jerusalem from the east. You know, Jerusalem from the east is very beautiful. I was very impressed by the silence. And after a night full of war noises, soldiers killed and wounded, suddenly, silence.
5: Where else can you find a view like that, huh?
6: Everyone is in position. I'm requesting permission to enter the old city immediately.
5: Under no circumstances.
6: But, sir.
5: But nothing. If we break through those walls now, the whole world will stand on its head. We can't afford it right now. No permission. But let's say permission is given. How would you go in?
6: Well, we have problems with all three northern gates. Herald's Gate is the closest entry point to our headquarters, but...
5: Why are you worried about the northern gate? Why wouldn't you go in through the Lion Gate?
6: That's not in any of our plans. We have a whole book of plans, but no one ever thought about Lion's Gate.
5: Then think about it.
6: But it faces east. Jerusalem has never been conquered from the east. Not since King David's time.
5: So it will be the second time. And the last one.
6: So does that mean...
7: No permission!
3: I feel that I'm listening to an historical moment. We and King David are giving the old city back to the Jewish people, 3,000 years apart, from the east. And I remember this until today, and my hair stands on end every time I tell this story.
8: I understand. Thanks. Sorry, boys. We can't go in yet. We have orders to secure the Augusta Victoria outpost on the Mount of Olives. There are still some Jordanians up there, and we are the crossers.
9: Not now.
5: Who's that?
10: Rabbi Goren, the army chaplain.
11: Rabbi! You found us.
12: Mota! I've been 12 hours in a jeep. We took fire near Gaza. Every man in the jeep was hit, except for me. It was a miracle. But more of this later. Look at this. Oh. Take a note, Mota. An order from the general staff that I must be the first man at the Western Wall. What do you say?
11: Sorry, Rabbi. We don't have permission to go in. But you're a general. Maybe you can get it for us.
12: What, no permission? I've rushed all the way from the Sinai. I thought you were already going in.
11: I'll go if you give me the order.
12: This is no time for a joke. What's happened?
8: We have orders to surround the city, but not to enter it.
12: This is terrible. I don't understand. Mota, after all, you're not afraid to take chances. You can do it and then fix it afterwards. What do you say? Huh?
8: Rabbi, I take my orders from my commanders. You should know it.
12: This is a scandal.
8: Rabbi, that's it. We are not going in yet. We are waiting outside the gates.
12: Maybe the order will come. I'll stay here with you and wait.
8: I wouldn't recommend it. The fighting will start again very soon, and there is no point in getting hurt for nothing. If I get the order, I'll call you. I promise on my honor.
12: What do you think, that I'm afraid of war? I'm staying here with you. We'll wait and see.
8: I surrender.
12: To be right here, Mota, and not to go in. History will never forgive you.
2: Later that day, Prime Minister Levi Eshkol met with the Ministerial Defense Committee. The topic was the old city, and the Prime Minister had changed his mind.
7: We'll take the old city. Then immediately we'll meet with all the leaders of the churches and let them know we'll protect their holy sites.
9: If the United Nations is talking about a ceasefire, we should go in now. Otherwise, we'll be kept outside the walls like we were in 48. And what is your great strategy for that?
13: We should get together all the leaders, military and civilian, and walk to the Western Wall. We can pray for the city's safety.
14: He is right about one thing. Take the old city and be done with it.
1: We should get the Christian and Muslim leaders together and get them to persuade Hussein to surrender the city quietly, so there will be no more bloodshed.
9: Just take the city. No ceremony, no fanfare, just get in there and get it. Before we start getting pressure from the West.
13: It's not time!
9: We need to wait until the fighting in the Sinai is finished before we commit ourselves to more urban battles.
2: As the Israelis debated whether or not to take the old city, King Hussein of Jordan was consumed by a dilemma of his own.
15: King Hussein was in an impossible situation. He didn't want the war. Remember, Nasser tried to assassinate him 11 times. He had his prime minister blown up right next to him. The Egyptian army put him into the war, and Israel responded massively against the Jordanian intervention.
2: Jordan's air force had been decimated, so their tanks had no air cover. And the Israelis were advancing so quickly through the West Bank that the Jordanians were unable to stop them. Stung by heavy losses in both the West Bank and Jerusalem, the Egyptian commander in charge of Jordan's army gave the king a choice: cease fire or retreat. King Hussein summoned Western diplomats and begged them to impose a ceasefire, telling them his kingdom would not survive one more hour of war. That night, he also sent four urgent requests to Israel to end the fighting. The Israelis now believed that he was lying and turned him down. They challenged Hussein to call off his own troops, who were still waging a vigorous war in the West Bank. The West didn't offer much more help than the Israelis. The United States sent Hussein a blunt message: get control of your troops, or you will continue to be a target. Half an hour later, the king was on the phone with the Egyptian president, Nasser. The two hatched a plan to release false reports to the media around the world.
15: Hussein and Nasser agree that they're going to say that the British and American forces were actively fighting on the side of the Israelis. This is after it became impossible to maintain the first big lie that the Egyptians were winning. The second big lie was the reason they were losing was because of the Americans and British.
2: Ultimately, the plan backfired. What Hussein and Nasser didn't know is that the Israelis had recorded their phone call, which they promptly shared all over the world. Both the US and Britain were infuriated by what President Lyndon Johnson would later refer to as the big lie. Later that night, Hussein received a cable from Nasser, who finally admitted the truth. The Egyptian Air Force was gone, and the army was retreating. Nasser advised Hussein to evacuate his own troops and hope for a UN ceasefire the next day. 15 minutes later, Hussein gave his generals a new order: retreat to the east bank of the Jordan River.
16: We didn't know this. It was a quick decision of Hussein, the king of Jordan, that they lose the war and he wants to save his army. We don't know nothing. We begin in the morning of the 7th a big attack on the high ground east of Jerusalem, and we have no enemy there.
2: By morning, all but 100 of the Jordanian soldiers inside the city walls had fled. The old city was open and virtually unguarded. That morning, Israeli Prime Minister Levi Eshkol sent a message to King Hussein.
15: By the morning of June 7th, Israeli paratroopers had completed the encirclement of the old city, which you have to remember is the third holiest site in Islam. And for a king who traces his ancestry back to the Prophet Muhammad, it's not a particularly enviable position to be in. And Eshkol makes an extraordinary offer to King Hussein. He says, our paratroopers are around the old city. We can easily go in. But if you accept the three following conditions, Israel will not attack the old city. What were the conditions? That Jordan agrees to an immediate and unconditional ceasefire. Secondly, that Jordan expel the Egyptian generals from Jordan. And thirdly, that Jordan enters into a peace process with Israel. Israel, in response for promise to go into a peace process, willing not to liberate the Western Wall. Think about this. As a gesture. This is, by the way, the greatness of Levi Eshkol. And King Hussein had to make a decision whether to lose the third holiest city of Islam or probably lose his life. Because if he had expelled the Egyptian generals, if he had agreed to a peace process with Israel, they would have killed him and his family.
2: Earlier that morning, Defense Minister Moshe Dayan had learned that King Hussein had changed his mind and ordered the Jordanians back to Jerusalem to hold their positions until a UN ceasefire was enforced. For the Israelis, it was now or never. Finally, Dayan gave the order to take the old city.
17: Reach the Jewish holy places as quickly as possible. There's a danger that the Security Council
18: will decide on a ceasefire. You have to break into the old
17: city immediately. But proceed carefully. Use your head. You must not damage any of the holy places.
18: You can use limited tanks and plane.
17: Don't touch the Dome of the Rock, the Al-Aqsa Mosque, and the Holy Sepulchre Church. We don't need another international incident.
19: Secure the Augusta Victoria, then enter the old city immediately and capture it.
11: Confirm that we receive the order and tell them we'll execute. Get some information on what's waiting for us there.
20: Confirming receipt of order. What is the strength of the Jordanians inside the walls?
1: Nothing specific.
20: They don't know any more than we do.
11: We shouldn't wait for that to change. Let's go. Step on it, Bensur.
2: The Israel had already begun firing artillery into the old city, and Israeli planes dropped napalm on the city's eastern ridge. The remaining Jordanians had fled, and when the paratroopers arrived at the Augusta Victoria, they found the post deserted. Now, Mota Gur and his men moved south to the Intercontinental Hotel, one of the highest points on the Mount of Olives. From there, they tried to get a good look at the old city.
4: No sign of movement. We could be walking into an ambush.
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22: 55th Paratrooper Brigade. We are sitting on a ridge overlooking the old city, and soon we shall enter it. The old city of Jerusalem, which generations have dreamed of and longed for. We will be the first to enter. 28th and 71st Battalions, move toward the Lion's Gate. 66th Battalion, follow them. Move! Move toward the Lion's Gate! Israel awaits this historic hour. Be proud. Good luck.
2: After his speech, Mota ordered his driver to go. And with Arik, they rode in the half-track toward the Lion's Gate. Just ahead of him was Yoram Zamosh from the 71st Battalion, whom Mota had promised would be one of the first to enter the old city.
1: I got the order from the radio. Run towards the Lion's Gate. So we ran along with the half-tracks. I ran with the rest of the soldiers in the direction of the Lion's Gate. They told us to stop because they are sending a tank to break through the gate. They fired 22 shells and it took about 15 minutes for the gate to collapse. On the side of the road, a bus was going up in big flames. I'm about to move, and suddenly, Mota passes me and gets in first.
2: Mota's half-track charged through the open gate and on through the Via Dolorosa. Their destination, the Temple Mount. Zamosh was right behind them.
1: I run into Mota and he embraces me. Jordanian soldiers are running into the Dome of the Rock. We saw four of them, and we ran after them. We brought them out with their hands up, and we kept going south. Someone fired at Mota and the commanders. We turned and saw some men behind a truck, so we threw two grenades very precisely under the truck. There were two explosions with screams of wounded people that split the sky.
2: Once they reached the Temple Mount, Mota took the radio again. To his commanding officer, he sent a message that would be heard around the world.
16: Mota told the commander that he finished the job, and he'd done it in a very high words. All Israel know these words. But it's out of excitement. All of us was very excited.
3: Mota Gur was a soldier. He carried out orders. It is true that from an historical point of view, he was also an artist in public relations. After the battle, he knew how to sell himself. There was an order. He didn't take the decision on his own to go up to Jerusalem in such a difficult situation. But the order was given to go up to Jerusalem. And he carried out the orders to the best of his knowledge and with the soldiers he had.
1: Mota Gur was a non-religious man, but he understood what he was saying. He didn't say the wall is in our hands. He said the Temple Mount is in our hands. But many others, including the chief military rabbi, did not understand that, and they were still looking for the wall. The Temple Mount remained the symbol that everyone aspired to. Jews prayed for it three times a day and remembered it. And here I was, on the Temple Mount. And we heard on the radio that Mota Gur announced, "The Temple Mount is in our hands." and everyone who heard it, not only in Israel, but around the world, their hearts stopped beating.
16: The first time I understand that I involve in something bigger than me. I think about it 50 years. It was something bigger than me. These 10 minutes. After that, we are going back to work.
2: After the area was cleared, Arik's runner suggested hanging an Israeli flag on top of the Dome of the Rock.
16: Maybe we put the flag up there. Why not? We finish our fighting. So we entered the mosque, the three of us, and we found a ladder. So we go up on this ladder and found ourselves after 10 minutes on top of the mosque.
2: The flag was up for 20 minutes before it was spotted by Israel's defense minister, who was watching from the Mount of Olives.
5: Get me the radio. Now! Mota, what do you think you're doing? I'm talking about the flag at the top of the mosque. Take that thing down. Are you going crazy? You'll set the whole Middle East on fire. You have 10 minutes.
1: By taking that flag down, we remove the Israeli Jewish sovereignty over the Temple Mount.
2: In the meantime, the men of the 71st Battalion had found a less controversial place to hang the Israeli flag. But since none of them had ever been inside the old city, they had no idea how to get there.
1: At this stage, we knew the direction to the Western Wall, but we weren't sure.

0: Yoram Zamush still carried the flag he had been given the night before. The battalion's deputy commander, Moshe Stempel, urged him to hang it on an iron fence above the wall.
1: "At first I wrote on the flag, and Stempel dictated to me. The flag of Israel is being flown here today on the 28th of the month of Iyar, in the year 5727, above the western wall in Jerusalem, by the soldiers of the paratroopers' brigade, occupiers of Jerusalem." And he then said, "No, write instead, liberators of Jerusalem." Stempel was there, and we were singing Hatikva. He is standing next to me. He is short, very solid. And while we were singing, he is saluting with his big, strong hand on his helmet. And his hand is shaking. And he's looking with tears in his eyes that he can't hold back. And he grabs me at the end of Hatikva and he tells me, "If my grandparents would have known I would come here as a paratrooper, they would have given up their lives 1,000 times just to know that one day this would happen." He looks down and says, "This moment has nothing to do with the Jordanians. This is about the Roman soldiers of Titus. Now, at this moment, we take revenge on the Roman soldiers of Titus and the terrible defeat we suffered, which interrupted Jewish national life 2,000 years ago."
0: As the rest of the paratroopers poured through the Lion's Gate, the chief military chaplain, Rabbi Shlomo Gorin, raced to catch up with them.
2: "Rabbi, stay close to the wall. We still have snipers.
3: Rabbi, you're in the way. You can get shot here.
4: Don't be insolent. No one moves me."
0: Dozens of paratroopers, exhausted, happy, and many grieving their fallen friends, gathered in the narrow alley in front of the western wall.
5: "It will maybe surprise you, but I was terrified. There was a small alley, and it was packed with soldiers. We were terrified that a Jordanian soldier would stand on the wall and shoot or throw grenades on the crowd that stood beneath, and that we will have a massacre there. We went down and started pushing the soldiers so they would leave the alley. And we couldn't do it, because people clung to the wall. They didn't want to move. I saw that I wasn't able to move them, so we put soldiers on the rooftops to protect them."
6: "Adonai, Adonai, rachum v'chanun."
7: "No, no, you're saying the tachnun, the supplication. That's a prayer for your problems. This is a day for a celebration and praise. We are making history. We have to say the Hallel."
8: "I've spent the last 2 days collecting bodies of my friends. I can't say the Hallel right now. I have to say the Tachnun."
6: "Adonai, Adonai, rachum v'chanun."
9: People had different experiences when they arrived at the Western Wall. And this contradictory experience is something my father spoke about a lot. It was a very strong feeling that they are making history. This was a very significant moment. There was a feeling that the dream of generations has come true.
0: An hour later, a trio of generals followed the paratroopers through the Lion's Gate. Defense Minister Moshe Dayan, Central Commander Uzi Narkis, and the Army's Chief of Staff, Yitzhak Rabin. Dayan put a note in the wall that was rumored to be a prayer for peace. "We have reunited the city," he announced, "never to part it again."
10: In the photos, you will see Rabbi Gorin and Moshe Dayan and Yitzhak Rabin and everybody at the Western Wall. The Jews longed

0: for the wall and cried there, but the real place is not the wall. The real place is the Temple Mount, where the great temple stood.
1: Amid the celebration, Rabbi Goren recited a prayer for the fallen soldiers.
2: Shana Azot Yerushalayim Abnuya Yerushalayim Atika.
1: For Doron Moore, who had witnessed so much death at Ammunition Hill, the arrival of the wall turned into a celebration of life.
3: In one of the corners, I heard shouts. I was afraid that someone was injured, but there was an Arab woman in labor in a nearby house. I called the doctor who was with us all night, taking care of our wounded soldiers. I said to him, "Until now, you saved lives. Now you have to give life." I sent him with paramedics to the woman's house, and he delivered her baby. I remembered that he lifted the baby so I would be able to see it. I laughed. The situation was so surreal that the only thing that was left was to laugh. I was happy. We had brought life into the world instead of death.
1: On this day, both secular and religious soldiers shared in the grief and joy at the wall.
4: Hanan, I want to pray, but I don't know any prayers, so can you teach me one?
5: Just say the Shema. It's okay.
4: I've never heard of it.
5: All right. We'll say together. Take your right hand, put it on your eyes, and just repeat what I say. Shema Israel.
4: Shema Israel.
5: Adonai Eloheinu.
4: Adonai Eloheinu.
5: Adonai Echad.
6: Adonai Echad.
5: Baruch
6: Shem, Vod Malchuto, Leolam Vahed. Hear, O Israel, the Lord is our God, the Lord is one. Blessed be the name of His glorious kingdom, forever and ever.
1: Three days after the battle for Jerusalem, the war was over. In just 6 days, Israel had won a stunning victory against three different enemies. And on the seventh day, a ceasefire was imposed. The country had tripled its territory, winning the Golan Heights from Syria, the Sinai Peninsula and the Gaza Strip from Egypt, and from Jordan, the West Bank and East Jerusalem. When the war ended, Mota Gur insisted on holding a victory parade in Jerusalem before sending his reservists back to civilian life.
7: Many Jews risked their lives throughout our long history to come to Jerusalem and live in it. In the War of Independence, great efforts were made to return to the nation its heart, the Old City and the Western Wall. To you, felt the great honor of completing the circle to return to the nation, its capital, and the center of its holiness. Many paratroopers, including our closest friends, the most veteran and the best among us, gave their lives in this bitter fight. It was a merciless battle, but you didn't complain. For you, it was enough to drive forward and to conquer. Jerusalem is yours forever.
8: Motar made a very important speech, and the Uzi Narkis, the front commander, make a bigger speech. I was tired and very, very painful. I think then, not of the big victory we participate in, but then I began to learn about the prize just then.

the night after the parade, we began to send the soldiers home. It was about 2 days operation. We know that tens of comrades are killed there. Very, very, very close friends. I, as an intelligence officer, I began to collect the names. And first, the names of comrades, of the friends. In the night, the officer of the city gave us some small hotel room. And we go to this room together.

0: Arik.
1: Yeah.
0: Who? What? Tell me who.

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2: We don't sleep a lot of hours in this night, but we don't speak more.
3: Their grief was shared by many of the paratroopers.
4: For me, the hardest part in the war was recovering the bodies of those killed in action and bringing them back. Two soldiers and I found a truck left by the Jordanians, and we began picking up the bodies of our soldiers. There was one guy who had been hit by a mortar or maybe a grenade and was literally blown into pieces, and his friends were standing around and couldn't bear to go to him. So we had to take first his hands, then his head, then his legs, and we put them all in a gurney and covered them up. The soldiers couldn't bear to touch the bodies of their friends. It was the hardest part I had to go through during the war.
5: This was the first time I heard who was killed. A lot of officers were killed. People I grew up with, people I lived with, a lot were wounded. And it hurts.
3: 5 days after the end of the war came the Jewish holiday of Shavuot, which marks the giving of the law at Mount Sinai. The newly united city of Jerusalem hosted the largest group of Jewish pilgrims since the Romans conquered the city 1900 years earlier. Three months after the war ended, the heads of eight Arab nations met in Sudan's capital, Khartoum. The Arab League summit ended with a resolution calling for a continued state of war with Israel. The Khartoum resolution contained a policy that later became known as the three no's: no peace with Israel, no recognition of Israel, and no negotiation with Israel. After the war, the reservists of the 55th Paratrooper Brigade returned to civilian life, only to be called back to battle again and again. From the War of Attrition 2 years later, to the Yom Kippur War in 1973, and the First Lebanon War a decade after that.
4: We will live forever by the sword, because there is no solution to the Israeli-Palestinian conflict in the foreseeable future without both sides making large concessions. And none of the parties want to make concessions. So even if the military victory was enormous, the political failure is equally big.
3: After the war, the brigade's commander, Mota Gur, was promoted to the rank of brigadier general. 7 years later, he was appointed chief of staff, the highest rank in the IDF. In that position, he oversaw the daring Entebbe raid to rescue Israeli hostages in Uganda.
6: This is definitely a person who became the chief of staff for a good reason. He was a team manager and he was also a very gracious man. He treated his soldiers like his own children, and that made him a beloved commander.
4: I was a platoon leader in his regiment. We appreciated him very much. First of all, he had a lot of experience. Secondly, he was articulate and persuasive. Thirdly, he was very firm in his requirements of soldiers, but also very thoughtful for the special needs of his men.
3: After being discharged from the IDF, Mota served several terms in the Knesset. He was later diagnosed with terminal cancer. And on July the 16th, 1995, he left a note for his family saying he no longer wanted to be a burden on them. Then he committed suicide with a single bullet to the head. He was 65 years old.
2: He was a colonel. I was a major. It's a big difference. After 3 weeks in the preparation for the war and week together in the war, we became very close friends. More than a commander and staff officer. We became friends until his death.
6: If it were not for Mota Gur, I doubt that the 55th Brigade would have fought in Jerusalem. Mota Gur was charismatic and full of confidence. And even though he was only a colonel, he often visited the generals in the 3 weeks before the war. You don't hang around with the generals as a colonel, but he showed presence. And when it was time to decide who would liberate the old city, it was natural that he would be the one to go with his brigade. Thanks to him, I believe we were the right ones to fight and liberate Jerusalem and make this historic journey.
3: For the paratroopers of the 55th Brigade, memories of the battle for Jerusalem are still fresh.
2: What was my feeling after the Six-Day War? It was a mixture. I'm very proud, really very proud that I have the chance to make this war. But I lose there at least 10 very close friends from my unit, from my company that killed her. We are not feel like hero. We feel from one side that we make the job, make the mission, and I'm not shaming to say that I made the mission, and from the other side, we pay very, very, very hard and painful payment. This was at least my personal feeling.
5: When I woke up in the hospital, I was very angry, very angry. I was not the only one to be angry. Many soldiers and officers in the hospital were very angry. We had the feeling that there was a screw-up. What really had happened? The confidence, the different victories, the Western Wall made us forget everything, and we joined the festivities of victory. A lot of people were wounded, and the ones who were injured or killed, their families had to go on and live with this. And here we are, talking about the Western Wall, the Western Wall. I want people to know this. I didn't fight for the Western Wall. I fought because I wanted to protect the city of Jerusalem. From my point of view, without the idealization of the parade after the war, I can say that this was the way I felt. At the time when the Oslo agreements were signed, the Israeli newspaper Ma'ariv brought the four commanders of the Jordanian army to the ammunition hill in Jerusalem. And each battalion spoke with the Jordanian officers so we could each understand the way the other side fought. When people ask me why I went, I can say that I wanted to have a closure. At the meeting, I met a man named Abu Mahmoud. I was with him on top of ammunition hill, and he told me his side of the story as the commander from the Jordanian side. He stood there with two riflemen and saw us coming out of the trench. He shot and he saw us falling. He told me that he and his two soldiers shot us. It was very touching to hear someone who was there. It almost never happens that you can meet the enemy soldiers that fought against you and that had shot you. People told me, "How dare you shake the hand of your enemy?" It is very interesting because what became clear was that 24 years later, people were still angry. I wasn't angry anymore.
7: I was listening to them here telling each other about the battle in broken English, comparing injuries, showing scars and saying, "You with your sniper, you probably shot me here, and then I threw that grenade and most likely killed your friend here." And after they finished comparing their battle experiences, they take out their phones and show each other pictures of their grandchildren. So it seems that life does go on after all.
8: It walks with me throughout my life. The thought that I had the privilege to participate in this historical moment. And I live with it all the time. It is burned in my memory. I also thought about my parents, how their son had the chance to be one of the people who liberated the Western Wall.
6: We will be here forever and never leave again. This I want to say to you is the message. We have no other message. After 50 years, we are here in Israel, in Jerusalem, at the Western Wall. I really see this as the main legacy of our story. Not a story about heroes, but the story of the Jewish people who rose up from the ashes of the Holocaust, got up, and were able to come back here to Jerusalem, to the Western Wall, forever.
8: I would sum up the Six-Day War with a phrase: no foreign land have we conquered. This was said by Shimon, the brother of Judah the Maccabee. No foreign land have we conquered, but our country and homeland to which we have returned. These are simple words. The people of Israel have returned to their land. It is our land, and not the land of another.

0: Thank you for watching In Our Hands, The Battle for Jerusalem. I'm Gordon Robertson, the executive producer of the movie and the CEO of the Christian Broadcasting Network. I want to show you some of the specific passages from Scripture concerning Jerusalem so that you will know why this ancient city still dominates headlines today. No other city in the world is like Jerusalem. Beijing, Moscow, London, Paris, Rome, Tokyo, none of them claim to be the city where God dwells. Of Jerusalem, also called Zion, this is written in the Psalms. For the Lord has chosen Zion. He has desired it for his dwelling place. This is my resting place forever. Here I will dwell, for I have desired it. And yet, Jerusalem has been attacked, conquered, reconquered, and even destroyed, not just once, but twice. First the Babylonians, then the Romans under Titus and Hadrian. Just over the past 1,000 years, Jerusalem has had a variety of conquerors: the Arabs, the Crusaders, the Mamluks, the Ottomans, the British, the Jordanians, and now the Israelis. So what does the Bible say about Jerusalem today? And what can we expect in its future? Let's look at the words of Jesus. First, he predicted the destruction of the second temple. Then Jesus went out and departed from the temple, and his disciples came up to show him the buildings of the temple. And Jesus said to them, "Do you not see all these things? Assuredly, I say to you, not one stone shall be left here upon another that shall not be thrown down." Well, this prophecy was fulfilled in AD 70 by Titus, when literally every stone of the temple was thrown down. To add to the destruction, the Roman Emperor Hadrian came 50 years later to finish the job. Hadrian plowed the Temple Mount, destroyed the genealogies of the Jewish people, and renamed the land Syria Palestina. The Romans gave us the word Palestine because Hadrian wanted to erase even the mention of the word Israel. Jesus also predicted the return of the Jews to Jerusalem, and they will fall by the edge of the sword and be led away captive into all nations. And Jerusalem will be trampled by Gentiles until the times of the Gentiles are fulfilled. Well, the times of the Gentiles have been fulfilled. The Jews are back, and Israel has been reborn. According to Jeremiah, as long as there is a sun and a moon, the Jewish people will always be a nation, and there will always be a Jewish people. The Jews have been set apart, unable to assimilate into the cultures of the dispersion, and now are being gathered once more to the land of Israel. The ruin of Jerusalem from Titus and Hadrian has ended, and tonight, May 23, we celebrate the 50th anniversary of Jerusalem Reunification Day, the day on the Jewish calendar that commemorates when the Temple Mount was once again in Jewish hands. These are the days of comfort for the Jewish people. Yes, comfort for his people and comfort for Jerusalem. Her warfare has ended. So what comes next? The next verse in Isaiah chapter 40 tells us, "The voice of one crying in the wilderness, prepare the way of the Lord, make straight in the desert a highway for our God." The voice crying in the wilderness has long been associated with Elijah and the promise of Malachi. "Behold, I will send you Elijah the prophet before the coming of the great and dreadful day of the Lord." In the celebration of Passover's Seder service, the tradition of the fifth expression of redemption, "I will bring you into the land," is the fifth cup of wine, the cup set aside for Elijah, who will announce the coming of the Messiah. The spirit and the power of Elijah is what we look for now, and it has already begun. "I will put my spirit in you, and place you in your own land. This prophecy in Ezekiel has already been fulfilled. Here's what Joel chapter 2 says. Then you shall know that I am in the midst of Israel, and it shall come to pass afterward that I will pour out my spirit on all flesh. Your sons and your daughters shall prophesy. Your old men shall dream dreams. Your young men shall see visions. Yes, visions. The restoration of the Hebrew language as a spoken language in everyday conversation happened as a result of an open vision to Eliezer ben Yehuda more than a century ago.
1: As if lightning struck, an incandescent light radiated before my eyes, and I was transported to the passage of the Jordan, where the children of Israel crossed into the promised land, and a great voice rang in my ears, the return of the people to the language and the land.
0: The return of the people to the language and the land. And when the Israelites came out of Egypt, the Lord gifted them with craftsmanship and skill in all manner of workmanship. As people are returning to the promised land today, modern-day Israel is filled with innovation and new ideas in medicine, agriculture, technology, water, and solar power, just to name a few. Just as God took slaves from Egypt and created a wonderful nation, He has taken survivors from all over the world and created the modern state of Israel. In just 70 years, we have seen the rebirth of Israel, the reunification of Jerusalem, and now we are seeing unusual creativity and innovation in Israel. Well, that is the good part. Here is the bad part. It's from Zechariah. And it shall happen in that day that I will make Jerusalem a very heavy stone for all peoples. All who would heave it away will surely be cut in pieces, though all the nations of the earth are gathered against it. Well, all the nations of the world will gather against Jerusalem. The Battle of Armageddon is not a battle for the Valley of Jezreel. It is a battle for Jerusalem. And this, too, has begun. When CBN first started this project, the goal was to celebrate the 50th anniversary of the Six-Day War. This past December, the film took on a whole new dimension when the UN ruled that Israel's ownership of East Jerusalem was blatantly illegal. Let's go back to that moment in time.
2: Quienes estén a favor del proyecto de resolución que figura en el documento S/2016/1100, sírvanse levantar la mano. ¿En contra? ¿Abstenciones? El resultado de la votación es el siguiente. 14 votos a favor, una abstención. Queda aprobado el proyecto de resolución como resolución 2334.
0: The United States abstained during the Security Council vote. Everyone expected the U.S. to veto the resolution. This was a turning point in U.S. foreign policy towards Israel and towards the peace process. Just 5 years earlier, U.S. Ambassador Susan Rice said this about a similar resolution.
3: Unfortunately, this draft resolution risks hardening the positions of both sides. It could encourage the parties to stay out of negotiations.
0: And President Obama said peace would come not through statements and resolutions at the UN. The UN, the nations of the world, passed a resolution condemning Israel's right to a unified Jerusalem. This is just the beginning of the nations gathering against Jerusalem. There was an election in the U.S. in November. Maybe you heard about it. An unusual candidate won, against all odds, and he made a pledge to move the U.S. embassy from Tel Aviv to Jerusalem. Moving the embassy would tell the world that the United States of America recognizes Jerusalem as the capital of Israel. Recognition that the Senate and Congress wanted the Clinton administration to do back in 1995. Each administration since, both Democrat and Republican, has kept the embassy in Tel Aviv. This administration has announced its intention to move it to Jerusalem. The reason the embassy has not moved is the Palestinian Authority in the West Bank and the Gaza Strip. The Palestinian Authority remains bent on a jihad to attack Israel. Here is what the Palestinian president, Mahmoud Abbas, had to say about jihad 18 months ago. Each drop of blood that was spilled in Jerusalem is pure blood as long as it's for the sake of Allah. Every shaheed will be in heaven, and every wounded person will be rewarded by Allah's will. And this is what Abbas had to say about Jews in Jerusalem. Al-Aqsa is ours, and so is the Church of the Holy Sepulchre. They have no right to desecrate them with their filthy feet. We won't allow them to do so, and we will do whatever we can to defend Jerusalem. This is violent anti-Semitism, and ongoing violence doesn't leave much room for negotiation. Abbas is the architect of the pay-for-slave program of the Palestinian Authority. Families of terrorists receive monthly checks that increase based on the severity of the crime against Israelis. The payments equal 30% of the total foreign aid sent to the Palestinian Authority. If you are a U.S. citizen, your tax dollars are part of that funding. So where does this leave us? As much as we want peace, there is no peace. You saw in the film the famous three no's of the cartoon conference. Israel offered land conquered in the Six-Day War in return for peace. And the Arabs responded with no peace, no recognition of Israel, and no negotiation with Israel. And yet, in the years following the Yom Kippur War of 1973, both Jordan and Egypt found peace with Israel. So there is hope, and there is the commandment to pray for the peace of Jerusalem. As we end our time together, let us read together another psalm about Jerusalem, a song about Zion. When the Lord brought back the captivity of Zion, we were like those who dream. Then our mouth was filled with laughter, and our tongue was singing. Then they said among the nations, "The Lord has done great things for them." If you are a Gentile like me, you can join me in saying, "The Lord has done great things for them." And now I leave the final word to one of the soldiers who fought in the battle for Jerusalem, entered the Lion's Gate, and stood on the Temple Mount.
4: So today, whoever thinks or speaks or takes into account what we are after 50 years, it is here in Israel, in Jerusalem, at the Western Wall. This statement is very important. This is the exact relationship with our distant past, and this is our never-ending commitment. All those that have died, this was their last statement before they died. So I really see this as the main legacy of our story. No, not a heroic story. But the story of the Jewish people who rose up from the ashes of the Holocaust, got up and were able to come back and be sovereign here in Jerusalem, at the Western Wall, forever.
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0: Coming up on Jerusalem Dateline, President Trump wraps up his China trip and Israel and Lebanon resume peace talks in Washington. Plus, protests in New York and an Israeli lawsuit in the works against the New York Times. Analysis from Gordon Chang and Jonathan Conricus, plus the latest on Aliyah since the war and celebrations in the streets as Jerusalem marks 59 years since reunification. All this and more coming up on this edition of Jerusalem Dateline. Hello and welcome to this edition of Jerusalem Dateline. I'm Julie Stahl.
1: And I'm Joshua Swanson.
0: President Trump has concluded his visit to Beijing as Israel and Lebanon continue meeting in Washington with their ceasefire about to expire. Meanwhile, in Gaza, Israel may have to disarm Hamas on its own after the terror organization digs in its heels.
1: And in Jerusalem, Israelis celebrated the anniversary of the reunification of Jerusalem. At the same time, another battle for Israel is escalating in the media and now moving into the courtroom with one of America's most prominent newspapers. Here's the latest on these and other stories.
0: The third round of talks between Israel and Lebanon is set to begin in Washington today at the State Department. The talks resuming just before the three-week ceasefire is set to end. For the first time, their delegations will include military representatives. This against the backdrop of continued Hezbollah drone strikes against Israeli troops and civilians, and the IDF striking Hezbollah weapons and terrorist infrastructure, mostly in southern Lebanon. Meanwhile, in Gaza, the ceasefire there is not producing the agreed-upon results, with Hamas reportedly reasserting control in parts of the territory.
2: In the areas that it still controls, Hamas is consolidating its grip on the population. It is taxing people in the street who have nothing left to give.
0: During a visit to Jerusalem, Board of Peace Director General Nikolai Mladenov says if the situation doesn't change, there's no foundation for a new future for the people of Gaza.
2: You can feed people, you can build them a house, you can probably build a road, but if you do not give them a prospect for the future, you have actually only improved the day. You have not changed anyone's life.
0: Trump appointed Mladenov last year as the top diplomat overseeing the ceasefire deal in Gaza.
2: 7 months since the ceasefire, the door to the future of Gaza is still closed. It is not what the Palestinians were promised, and it is not what they deserve, and it is not giving Israel the security to move forward as the Israeli people also want.
0: Mladenov says Hamas can still stand as a political party, but not as a militia.
2: What is not negotiable, however, is that armed factions or militias with their own military command and control systems, with their own arsenals, or tunnel networks can exist alongside a transitional Palestinian authority.
0: Separately, U.S. Ambassador to Israel Mike Huckabee says Israel might have to disarm Hamas on its own. His remarks suggest frustration with the unresolved threat as the U.S. and Israel are focused on the Iran war. Meanwhile, a Knesset conference saw a new international initiative to recognize Jerusalem as Israel's capital. 15 parliamentarians from the United States, Japan, Australia, and nations across Europe and Africa all committed to legislative efforts recognizing Jerusalem as Israel's capital. Ambassadors from Guatemala, Paraguay, Malawi, Argentina, Panama, and Fiji were also present. Jerusalem Day began at sundown March 14th, marking the 59th anniversary of the city's reunification under Israeli control in the 1967 Six-Day War. The famous flag march through Jerusalem follows the footsteps of soldiers through the old city to the Western Wall. Julie Stahl, CBN News, Jerusalem.
1: Israel's government announced plans to sue the New York Times over an opinion piece by columnist Nicholas Kristof. In a joint statement, Israeli Prime Minister Benjamin Netanyahu and Foreign Minister Gideon Saar condemned it as one of the most hideous and distorted lies ever published against the state of Israel in the modern press. Kristof alleged widespread abuse of Palestinian prisoners, including accusations of sexual violence involving specially trained dogs. A spokesperson for the New York Times rejected Israel's accusations, calling the lawsuit without merit and part of a well-worn political playbook. The controversy is fueling outrage among pro-Israel advocates in the United States.
3: We've seen this October 7th denialism from the New York Times before, and we are asking them tonight to retract, and we are demanding better, honest journalism.
1: Demonstrators gathered outside the New York Times headquarters accusing the paper of promoting false narratives about Israel.
4: They are spreading blood libels that are truly unbelievable to the point where they are scientifically impossible. Dogs do not rape people, but Hamas does. The New York Times was the paper of record that downplayed Hitler's propaganda, his murder of Jews in the 1930s, 40s, and they are doing it again.
1: Meanwhile, tens of thousands gathered in Jerusalem for Jerusalem Day celebrations, marking the city's reunification after the 1967 Six-Day War. Events included the annual flag march through the Old City, as security forces remained on high alert amid fears of clashes. National Security Minister Itamar Ben-Gvir visited the Temple Mount Thursday morning and delivered a bold declaration at one of the most contested religious sites in the world.
5: This year, Ramadan was the quietest. It's thanks to deterrence. The Temple Mount is in our hands. The Temple Mount is ours.
1: Beyond Israel's borders, shifting alliances continue to emerge in the Persian Gulf. Prime Minister Netanyahu revealed he secretly visited the United Arab Emirates during the war with Iran, calling it a historic breakthrough. UAE officials denied the visit, saying ties under the Abraham Accords are handled transparently. And in another major development, reports indicate Saudi Arabia joined strikes against Iran-backed militias in Iraq. Multiple sources say Saudi fighter jets targeted sites linked to drone and missile attacks against Gulf states. President Trump made a historic trip to China this week for talks on Iran, trade, technology, Taiwan, and more. CBN's Gary Lane got insights from Gordon Chang about the summit and China's agenda. Here's an excerpt, and you can find the interview in its entirety on the CBN News YouTube channel.
6: Xi Jinping wants the Strait of Hormuz open because he gets somewhere between 45 and 50% of his seaborne oil imports through that critical waterway. And China is the world's largest importer of crude oil. Also, I think that Xi Jinping would like to see the Iranians continue to stalemate the United States. Now, Trump, I don't know what he's going to ask, but what he should demand, and he should demand in public, is for China to stop its support of Iran. Because you got to remember, China is supporting everything to Iran that it needs in this war, except for combat personnel. It is a comrade in arms. It is an enemy combatant. And one of the reasons why Trump shouldn't go on this trip is that during the course of the war, our commander-in-chief should not go to the capital of an enemy state. Trump postponed the first summit, the one that was supposed to start on March 31, precisely because the war was ongoing. Well, the war is still ongoing, and Trump is going. And I think that that signals to Xi Jinping that Trump wants something and is indeed a supplicant.
7: Well, I don't think Trump sees him as an enemy. He sees him, he always says, hey, he's my friend. We get along fine, right?
6: Trump does say that. I hope that Trump is not sincere when he says that. Because Xi Jinping is behind, for instance, the Communist Party's plan to use fentanyl to kill Americans. 48,000 Americans perished from fentanyl last year, 72,000 the year before. So Xi Jinping is not President Trump's friend. I think President Trump knows that. Only he can tell us. But clearly, the Chinese regime has made it very clear, both publicly and subtly, that it believes that the United States should no longer exist.
7: Okay, Gordon, what do you expect then to come out of this summit? Anything of major significance here?
6: The United States, I believe, needs to start imposing costs on China, not just warning the Chinese not to do this or not to do that. We need to actually carry through on our warnings. And until we do, the Chinese will think that we're feeble. So, you know, Trump doesn't think he's feeble. Trump doesn't think he's a vassal. He doesn't think he's a supplicant. But you know, the Chinese do think those things, and that's going to be important because that's going to determine the way the Chinese act. And by the way, the Chinese narrative is resonating around the world. in the United States and elsewhere. So President Trump needs to do something to upset that narrative. Otherwise, we will be viewed as the far weaker power. As I said, we're not. But that's not important in a sense because other people do believe Xi Jinping's narrative.
7: Perceptions are everything. Okay, Gordon Chang, senior fellow at the Gatestone Institute. Thank you, Gordon, for taking the time to share your insights with us.
6: Well, thank you so much, Gary.
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10: The strikes may be over, but the larger question remains, what happens to Iran's remaining nuclear material? And could internal unrest finish what military action started? Our Bureau Chief Chris Mitchell spoke with Jonathan Conricus from the Foundation for Defense of Democracies.
11: Jonathan, how important and significant is the enriched uranium that still remains in Iranian hands?
2: I think it's very important. I think people around the world don't really fully grasp how dangerous this regime is, how desperate they are, and what this regime would do if they had access to that enriched material. They may currently not have the ability to produce a nuclear warhead and to put it on a missile and fire it to Europe or the continental US. Thankfully, they don't have that currently as an ability. But what they definitely would be capable of doing would be to produce a dirty bomb or several dirty bombs. So this regime, by its actions, the Iranian regime have shown that they are rogue, have total disrespect for laws, norms, and the sanctity of human life, and therefore to leave highly enriched weapons-grade uranium in their hands would be a very, very dire mistake to do. That's why it's important to get that material out of Iranian hands.
11: If they don't give it up voluntarily, would that require special operations and boots on the ground inside Iran?
2: I think it would, and it would be no minor operation. That would be a significant undertaking. Taking control over the area and providing access would be one part of it. And then the actual physical getting to the enriched material, which I understand is buried deeply underground, safely extracting it while, of course, making sure that the troops who are doing it are safe and protected, and that is no small thing, and then getting it out of Iran safely for storage or destruction. That is no small endeavor. It can be done just like any other military objective. It's about planning, preparing, and then a willingness to execute a mission. But it's something that I think is better done through deals and diplomacy. But if push comes to shove, the U.S. has the ability to do so, no doubt. Israel would be in an auxiliary supporting position, perhaps with boots on the ground as well. But I would rather see the Iranian regime be brought to its knees, forced to surrender by the sheer overwhelming power of the U.S. and Israel in their combined strikes and economic pressure on Iran, than to have to send troops. But I think it should be clear, it's a mission that is that the U.S. and Israel are capable of executing, but I think would rather not have to.
11: You know, Senator Lindsey Graham says there are millions of boots on the ground, meaning the millions of Iranians who are opposed the regime. Is it possible that or likely that the Mossad and or the CIA are trying to arm those boots on the ground?
12: I think it's more than possible. And without actually knowing hard evidence, I would say that it's very likely. It would be very surprising for me if that hasn't been going on for the last month and a half, and if that isn't a priority of the US and Israel, because we all understand that is the great equalizer. What the brave Iranian people did in January was to take to the streets in their millions and to confront the security forces and say, we are not happy with how you are running the country. We want freedom, we want prosperity, we want a much better future for our children, and we want decent, normal lives. That's basically the sum of their ambitions. It's not so much about politics, the US, West, Israel. That's less interesting. Millions of Iranians took to the streets because they're sick and tired of corruption, of brutality, of torture, of unfair governance, and a system that is corrupt and doesn't work. Now, the great equalizer will be when, unlike in January, the brave Iranian people took to the street and they were slaughtered by Iranian thugs and foreign mercenaries that were working at the behest of the regime because they were not armed. And I think that the Mossad, CIA, and other organizations are busy providing the Iranian people with the equalizing capabilities that they need. And I hope that's the case, and I hope that the brave Iranian people will eventually be able to reclaim their country from this foreign and very oppressive rule that has been governing Iran for the last 47 years.
11: Yeah. Jonathan Kurica, Senior Fellow at the Foundation for the Defense of Democracies, thanks for joining us.
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0: in 2023, California resident Liori Rush decided to immigrate to Israel.
1: I made Aliyah because of October 7th. That was my wake-up call. All of a sudden, my Jewish soul, my neshama, woke up and said, you can't do that to us.
0: Rush, a cybersecurity executive, had a very happy life in the Golden State.
1: I did very well. I have a beautiful home in Silicon Valley. I had tons of friends. I practiced jiu-jitsu. We used to go to my Reform synagogue. And life was great.
0: She said things changed, however, in California after terrorists invaded Israel and war began.
1: I did notice after October 7th that there was a lot more showing of Muslim pride, maybe, where you'd see hijabs, like everybody was wearing hijabs. Then there were a couple of like Palestinian protests in some of the shopping center areas. So I did notice more of that. And I also was accused of being a Jew.
0: That's not why she decided to leave, though.
1: I didn't feel like I was afraid, but I felt like I needed to support my people. People couldn't believe that I was going. The vision that they had was that I was moving to Gaza, I was moving to a war zone, which I knew I was, and I knew that it was in certain areas.
0: January 15th, 2024, Liori submitted her application to Nefesh B'Nefesh, which handles Aliyah requests from North America. And months later, she and her two dogs, Herbert Samuel and Baby Rose, moved to Israel.
2: Shema, my little babies.
3: We've seen a quite dramatic increase in Aliyah interest from North America since October 7th, October 8th, the start of this war.
0: Mark Rosenberg, a vice president at Nefesh B'Nefesh, tells CBN News that's resulted in a 40% to 45% jump in people applying, which has continued the last 2.5 years.
3: It's remarkable. I think it shows a lot to the spirit of people exploring Aliyah, that it's not just a flash, it's not an emotional connection. I think the main motivator for people who are interested in Aliyah really has to do with quality of life. They want to build their lives here, or they want to raise children here, or they want to open their professional careers here or take it to the next level. There's a lot of commonality that they feel as if that Israel is this great project of the Jewish people.
0: Since it began in 2002, Nefesh B'Nefesh has helped more than 85,000 North American Jews navigate the immigration process to Israel, settle into their new home, and help them find jobs.
3: The biggest obstacle to Aliyah, in my opinion, is fear of the unknown. I think any time people are going to move to a place, they want to make sure that they have a plan in place, whether it comes to schooling for their kids or just their general budget for what they're going to live off of. Another obstacle for people is family, is being far away from family. I think that the internet and these gadgets that we have that have made the world a lot closer for us have caused people to realize that you can stay connected even though you're living on the other side of the world.
0: Despite the war, Liori says she felt safe because her destiny is in God's hands.
1: So something could have happened to me in California. You know, maybe I didn't wake up one morning, right? So I had no fear of coming here at all, not even for the language.
0: She would like everyone to visit and encourages Jewish people who would like to make Aliyah to take the plunge.
1: I think once you come here, you're home. I never really understood what welcome home meant until I came here. It's just an absolutely amazing place, and I think everybody should come and visit and live here if you want to. It will be an amazing experience.
0: Julie Stahl, CBN News, Jerusalem. Still ahead, celebrating Jerusalem Day, uniting Israelis from different generations.
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0: 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And she's doing fine. It's a wonderful thing. Thank you.
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6: 59 years ago, Israeli paratroopers reunited a divided Jerusalem by capturing the old part of the city along with the Temple Mount during the Six-Day War in 1967. Here's how Israelis celebrate that historic victory.
7: This is the main gathering for the flag march. From here, they'll go through the old city on their way to the Western Wall, all celebrating what happened in 1967, the reunification of the city of Jerusalem.
8: During that Six-Day War, Israeli Colonel Mata Gor announced to the world, the Temple Mount is in our hands. It marked the first time in more than 2,000 years that the Jewish people were in control of their capital.
9: Actually, I was there in 67. I was a very young fighter. And at the end of the 7 days of the Six-Day War, they told us, you can go home. The war is finished and nobody went home. We went to our real home, to Jerusalem.
8: Former General Uzi Dayan witnessed the liberation of Jerusalem as a young soldier and went on to serve as national security advisor to two prime ministers.
9: It's very important today because what brings the Israelis, the Jewish Israelis together, actually Jerusalem.
8: Dayan's feeling was shared by many others.
10: We celebrate the unification of Jerusalem. At the same time, we celebrate the rebirth of the Jewish people coming back to Israel.
11: We commemorate the reunification of Jerusalem, which is a city older than years and years and years ago, from the days of King David. It's very, very important to the Jewish people.
12: We want to show that Jerusalem, first of all, is an open city to all religions. This is a wonderful country, open to everybody.
13: We are talking about patriotism. We're talking about love of our city, which has been the centerpiece of our religion and our people for thousands of years.
8: Chris Mitchell, CBN News, Jerusalem.
6: We were both there yesterday at the parade. Yeah, what'd you think?
14: Lots and lots of dancing, Julie.
6: Yeah.
14: It's
6: a lot of joy.
14: Yeah, like nothing I've ever experienced.
6: Yeah. Well, that's all for this edition of Jerusalem Dateline. Thanks for joining us.
14: Remember to follow us on social media and please keep praying for wisdom for our leaders, President Trump and Prime Minister Netanyahu, and for the best possible outcome for all nations affected by the current conflicts in the Middle East.
6: Pray also for Israel and for the peace of Jerusalem. And remember, the God who watches over Israel and you and me neither slumbers nor sleeps. I'm Julie Stahl. For all of us here at the Jerusalem Bureau, we'll see you next time on Jerusalem Dateline.
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23: Welcome to 700 Club Israel. Well, there's outrage online against the Jewish state. A few attacks against Christians have gone viral, and the usual suspects on the alternative right and on the left are using these videos to smear all Israelis. They claim to be standing up for Christians, all the while demonizing Jews. Roberto Torres-Sedillo takes a look at what's really going on in Israel. He says these accusations ignore history and miss the heart of Jesus.
24: This wooden cross was made here in Israel. For Christians around the world, it is a symbol of the ultimate sacrifice, love and mercy. As a Christian who lives in Israel, I can tell you that, on one hand, I am grieved when I see things like this. An IDF soldier desecrating a statue of Jesus, or a nun being violently attacked in Jerusalem. These actions are morally wrong, reprehensible, and they have been publicly condemned by the Israeli government and the IDF. I can tell you that the Israel I live in is so much more than these viral incidents you see. Israel is the only country in the Middle East where the Christian population continues to grow, and where incidents like these, when they happen, are publicly condemned, pursued, and prosecuted. So, how should we respond as Christians? I want to challenge you to think biblically, historically, and critically, because the misleading and distorted rhetoric coming from the Tucker Carlson podcast and others does not embody an honest response. For almost 2,000 years, the Jewish people have been persecuted, maligned, and killed under the banner of the cross and in the name of Christ. This could not be farther from the heart and character of Jesus of Nazareth, a Jewish rabbi who, as he hung from the cross, dying willingly, said these words, "Father, forgive them, for they do not know what they do." As a Christian who loves Israel and the Jewish people, I cannot ignore the painful and dark history of anti-Semitism in the church. We cannot turn a blind eye to the evils of the Crusades, the Inquisition, and the Holocaust. Christians, we must repent from ever using or associating Jesus' name with any of these heinous acts. Does this history and context excuse the actions of those who desecrate religious symbols or attack Christians? Of course not. But what I am saying is this. Christians, are we able to model the heart and forgiveness of the Jewish Messiah we profess to love and follow and say, "I forgive you, I will love you, and I will pray for you"? Because we do not fight evil, but with good. And in a time when the world is turning against the Jewish people, I say, never again. Never again will the people of Israel stand alone. We join Israel's calling to be a light to the nations, that the nations would know the God of Israel.
23: Well, joining us for more on this topic is Dr. A.J. Nolte, the head of the Israel Institute right here at Regent University. So, Dr. Nolte, the Tucker Carlsons of the world, they're exposing Israel, exposing the IDF, and that's not a crime. So what do you make of that argument?
0: Last time I checked, slander is a crime, and what they're accusing the IDF of, which would be systematic persecution of Christians, would be slander. And just to put a point on this, before I ever started studying Israel, I spent decades studying the persecution of Christians. And after the fall of communism, the force that is the most responsible for the persecution of Christians today is radical Islamic supremacism. So if you compare Israel's record on the treatment of its Christian population with virtually every Muslim country in the world, Israel comes out ahead on that. So they're not applying that standard of comparison to the region that Israel is actually in. And they've been largely silent on the persecution of Christians in Nigeria, in other Muslim countries, etc. And what they don't tell you is that when we talk about these instances of isolated harassment, intimidation, persecution, whatever you want to call it, within Israel, the people that are exposing that and that are fighting against that in the Israeli courts are themselves Zionist Jewish Israelis who are rejecting this because it's not a Jewish behavior. And I'll also point out that one of the first people to elevate Christian persecution as a global issue was the Jewish policy expert Michael Horowitz. So this is absolutely a slander compared to the record of what we've seen in the Muslim world, and it's not even accurate internally in the context of Israel itself.
23: Well, I'll add to it. I think Israel was the first one to point out to the entire world the persecution of Christians by ISIS in northern Iraq, the crucifixions, everything going on, the decimation of that community, and the devastation of the Christian community in Syria. They were one of the few voices worldwide speaking against that. I also point out the only place in the Middle East where Christianity is growing is Israel. All the other countries are losing Christian population because the Christians just can't tolerate the violence against them, and so they're leaving. So I guess the follow up is, why such a focus on Israel? Why such a negative focus? It just seems to be, whether it's the UN or the International Criminal Court, court of public opinion, what I'll call traditional media, it all seems to be remarkably anti-Israel.
0: One of the questions that I often get from my students is it okay to criticize Israel? And I usually have two answers to that. One, if you're criticizing the Israeli government, you know, any criticism that you can find in the Israeli English language press is probably not out of bounds, which gives you a lot of leeway. But when it does become concerning, is where you see a criticism of Israel that is not levered at other states. In other words, if you're criticizing Israel and you don't have equal criticisms of other states that are doing the same thing, that can be potentially a sign of anti-Semitism because you're criticizing the only Jewish state. And, for example, on the issue of persecution of Christians, you're ignoring persecution of Christians in all the Muslim states in the world. And some will respond to that with saying, well, the U.S. supports Israel. But the U.S. also supports many countries in the Muslim world and provides a lot of aid to many countries in the Muslim world that don't necessarily always have the best track record on this. So when you see a pattern where Israel is singled out for criticism, other states are guilty of the same or worse. Other states don't have the same means for redressing that problem internally. And there's no criticism of those other states. I think it starts to look like a pattern of anti-Semitism. And that certainly is what we've seen since October 7th from, unfortunately, the left, this new so-called right of Tucker Carlson and others, and much of the mainstream media.
23: Well, let's talk about the mainstream media. Let's talk specifically about the New York Times. The very same day, Israel comes out with a shocking report on how Hamas was trained to use sexual violence as a weapon of war, and just the sheer magnitude of what happened on October 7th. It was clearly planned and clearly executed. These events weren't some spontaneous thing that certain Hamas fighters. It seemed to be a coordinated, systematic attack. Same day that report comes out, the New York Times counters with a false narrative that Israel is training dogs to sexually violate Palestinian prisoners. Why would the New York Times want to do, I mean, it's clear false propaganda?
0: You know, the New York Times has been duped before, and not since Walter Duranty falsely claimed there was no famine in the Soviet Union back in the 30s have they been duped this badly. So let's, first of all, let's compare the stories for a second. Nicholas Kristof, writing the New York Times, had a couple of isolated people that testified to him, and he uncritically, unskeptically believes it, even though there's no policy evidence and there's no supporting evidence. And several people that have worked with dogs have even come out and said subsequently, I don't even know if you could train a dog to do that. Compare that with this report that Israel released, 430 eyewitnesses or victims interviewed, 10,000 pieces of visual evidence, photographs examined. So that is a mountain of evidence of a pattern of horrific sexual abuse. And so why would they do this on the same day? The only reason why you would do that is to create a false moral equivalence that would obscure the horrific fact that Hamas came in and as a pattern was using sexual violence as a weapon, as a source of humiliation, and even as a source of propaganda. And so, you know, it's really a shameful moment for a paper that has certainly had its share of incidents like that in the past.
23: Well, it's not just that. There was the false photographs from Gaza showing starving children, and they seem to have been rewarded for that. I mean, one of them that they put on the front page of supposedly the effect of IDF keeping food from children in Gaza. Right. It turns out that child wasn't even in Gaza, had a genetic condition that led to how they appeared, and the entire narrative was false. They published a retraction, but it wasn't on the front page, and now they're getting a Pulitzer for it.
0: And Walter Duranty got a Pulitzer as well, and it turned out that was a fabrication, right? So, you know, from a poli-sci perspective, I deal in numbers, not in photos. And so when I went to Yad Vashem last year, in the ghettos, the average caloric intake for a Jew living in the ghettos was 490 calories a day. And for a family of four, the humanitarian aid packages that Israel was bringing in through the GHF and others had over 2,000 calories per person. And they were designed for a family of four, but it was designed for a diet of 2,000 calories per day. So when you're talking about starvation, one of those is above the recommended caloric intake and the other is below. And so even the comparison is ridiculous if you know the numbers and you actually break it down. So again, this is designed to create a false narrative to paint Israel in a negative light.
23: What's behind the false narrative? You know, you've mentioned the reports in the Times from the 1930s, and it's amazing here we are in 2026. They were saying that Stalin was this great leader, that he was leading the Soviet Union to this paradise, this utopia, and completely ignoring that the population of Ukraine was starving. Mm-hmm. And there were actually counter reports that they refused to publish. It wasn't ignorance, that it was willful on their part to ignore the evidence on the other side. Why now? What is behind this? What is the goal? And is it really the destruction of the Jewish state or the isolation of the Jewish state?
0: I think ideology can often lead to confirmation bias and cognitive dissonance. And the ideology of most of the people that work in the newsroom at the New York Times and other places is that there are oppressors in the world and oppressed, and that Israel is, for whatever reason, coded for them as an oppressor. And I think that to some extent, you know, the left in the West has been co-opted by Islamic forces that have convinced them that Islam is a religion of the oppressed. You know, never mind, as we talked about at the top of this segment, the persecution of Christians that we've seen, the persecution of even Muslims by some of these Islamic governments. But they've created this narrative that Islam is the religion of the oppressed, and so anybody who's an opponent of Islam is an oppressor. And as a result of that, it is inconceivable for many people coming from this ideology, working in these newsrooms, to understand the fact that Israelis can be victims and that the Gazan Hamas population can be victimizers, that Hamas isn't just a voice for the oppressed, but is actually victimizing Israel, and the Israelis are suffering at that. So it's this cognitive dissonance that leads them to believe anything negative about Israel because they see them as an oppressor, and disbelieve anything negative about Hamas because they see them as a champion of the oppressed.
23: Is that the reason behind the rising support within sort of a Marxist leftist political view right here in the United States, and somehow an alliance now with radical Islam?
0: Yes, that's the key to the Red-Green Alliance, is that idea that Islam is sort of an anti-colonial religion. It's a religion of the oppressed. And so, you know, we have to, the left may say, we have to work with them. We don't love everything they say or do, but we've got to work with them because really, at the end of the day, we need to stand for the oppressed. And I think it's a very cynical game on the part of a lot of these forces that are, frankly, Islamic supremacists. They know the code. They know how to speak to the left. They know how to play to the left, and they've really convinced them. And then what we're seeing, unfortunately, on the right is that there is a systematic effort to try to separate Jews from Christians and to separate Christians in America from the Jewish roots of their own American brand of Christianity, which is deeply influenced by those Jewish roots. Because if you cut American Christianity off from its roots, then eventually it'll die on the vine.
23: Well, Dr. Nolte, thank you so much for your insight. If you want more information from Dr. Nolte and the Israel Institute, just go to regent.edu/Israel and let your voice be heard. Get educated on the issues today. It's profound what's happening, whether it's on this alt-right or on the left. The alliance with radical Islam is, frankly, frightening to me, and a complete denial of the history of the conflicts that have constantly come up from the Islamic world. Well, up next, Democrats drawing the line. No more money for Israel. CBN News shares why the party is turning its back on the Jewish state right after this.
1: God is calling you to go. 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
2: At Regent, we don't just learn about the renewing work of the Holy Spirit, we experience it.
1: Remember who you are. Remember whose you are. Go and do even greater things, and never forget, your God is with you.
23: Oracles of God, the story of the New Testament, shows you how the words of Jesus were passed down from his earliest disciples into your hands today. This gripping film captures all the drama, the danger, and the divine power behind the book that changed the world.
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23: Support for Israel has been dramatically shrinking among Democrats on Capitol Hill. Last month, it hit a new low. CBN's chief political analyst David Brody tells us why.
28: This political shift inside the halls of Congress has seen Democrats in full reversal mode against the Jewish state. California Congressman Ro Khanna sums up the current sentiment.
29: We're a party that believes in two states and peace, but let me tell you what we're not for. We're not for aid to Israel. They've got a $45 billion defense budget. Why are we giving them money?
28: The tone on social media is even sharper, with New York Congresswoman Alexandria Ocasio-Cortez posting, quote, "I will not support Congress sending more taxpayer dollars and military aid to a government that consistently ignores international law and U.S. law." Then last week came a seismic shift.
6: The yeas are 40, the nays 59. The motion is not agreed to.
28: In a Senate vote to limit weapons sales to Israel, a whopping 40 Democrats voted yes. In three straight years of voting on this issue, you could say the writing was on the wall. In 2024, 19 Democrats supported limiting arms to Israel. In 2025, that number grew to 24. And now this year, it reached 40. That's all but seven Democrats, and includes Jewish senators who have called themselves pro-Israel, like Adam Schiff, Alyssa Slotkin, Ron Wyden, and John Ossoff. Senator John Fetterman of Pennsylvania remains the lone voice in his party, calling out his own colleagues.
7: Why aren't you criticizing Iran? Why aren't you criticizing Hamas or Hezbollah or these other kinds of forces that, you know, if you have to pick a side here, criticize that. So that's where we're at as a Democratic Party. And you're going to vote against the kinds of critical aid that Israel requires to need to beat back and destroy organizations like Hezbollah. Yeah, like I said, if you have to pick a side in a war, and clearly we have a side, and now I'm proud to stand on the side of Israel and America.
28: Polling suggests Fetterman is definitely in the minority, with a new survey showing 80% of Democrat voters now hold an unfavorable view of Israel. That's a 27-point jump from just 4 years ago. And when asked whether their sympathies are more with the Israelis or the Palestinians, 67% of Democrats sided with the Palestinians, just 17% supported Israel. David Brody, CBN News, Washington.
23: Well, to me, this is a very alarming trend. You used to be able to count on bipartisan support for Israel. It just seemed to be a universal, that Israel had a right to exist, that under the League of Nations, the British mandate was established. The UN took that over. And when Israel declared its independence back in 1948, it was all recognized. There was a vote at the UN for it. The U.S. participated in that vote, Truman famously calling himself, I am Cyrus. And I remind you, Truman was a Democrat. So you look at that history, and here we are today, and it's a profound turn. What does that mean for Jewish support for the Democrat Party? I think it's too early to call for a mass exodus of what has been a traditional Democrat coalition with the American Jewish population. I think as long as Trump's in office, that's probably not going to turn. But at some point, will they wake up? This is a real problem, and the anti-Semitism that's currently coming in America, who's going to stand against that? Who's going to be with them when they really need it? Obviously, these are complicated political questions, but it seems to me quite clear people are denying the history. They aren't accepting Israel as a legitimate state. They're siding with a group of people that from 1948 to today say from the river to the sea, Palestine will be free. That means driving Israel to the sea. It means killing every single Jew in Israel. That, to me, is horrific, and I don't understand how any party and any individual could ever accept it or support it. Well, coming up, a little girl with cerebral palsy and a family running out of options. How your generosity brought hope back into their home. That's next.
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9: It's easy to look at what's going on around the world and in our nation today and feel discouraged about it. But the future of our nation is yet to be defined, and we get to have a hand in that. This book is all about that. 40 days of praying for America. More than just idle words, a commitment from our hearts to make a difference in the hour we live in. I like to have something that kind of guides me in the process to keep me on track. That's what Praying for America will do for you. It's filled not only with thoughts for us and prayers for us, but places for you to actually journal what God is speaking to your heart. God says when we are united that in that place He commands a blessing. Our country needs the blessing of God. Will you commit to 40 days of prayer? Can one person make a difference? Yes, they can. Be that one person. Get a hold of Praying for America and step up to the plate. Let God use you in this hour.
10: Is there a spiritual war going on around us? Are angels and demons real? Let's investigate.
11: I kept hearing,
12: "Stop. Don't go there."
11: It was in a matter of minutes. A bomb went off.
13: All of a sudden, we hear this guttural-sounding voice come out of her in the back.
10: What I uncovered changes everything.
23: Well, Kanya felt hopeless. Her daughter needed constant medical care, and she couldn't afford it. At first, Kanya questioned God, and then she met a team from CBN Israel.
14: Solomaya is from a family of Jewish Ukrainian refugees in Israel. While she was very young, her parents noticed issues with her mobility. 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
15: When she got diagnosed, we were left hopeless. 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
14: 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Keeping up the critical treatments felt impossible.
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14: Through a local Christian fellowship, Katya heard about CBN Israel. 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
15: 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They help us with food. 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
23: 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Be a part of it and realize it's that monthly support that makes a difference, allows us to build the relief teams, the news teams. We want to be there for Israel in its time of need. We want to stand with Israel, and you can do it very tangibly with your gift. Here's a word from Psalms. You have delivered me from all my troubles, and my eyes have looked in triumph on my foes. God bless you. We'll see you again next week.
9: 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Well, what does that look like, and how do we do that? I had invited Jesus into my heart and life, but I was operating out of my own thoughts, preferences. As I learned more about Him, I became very aware that following Jesus meant I needed to be willing to let Him change me.
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17: On today's Newsmakers, Mike Signorelli, proof of scripture in chaos in Iran, that and more coming up. Welcome to Newsmakers, a show where we go behind the headlines each and every week to bring you interviews with pastors, entertainers, politicians, and other notable figures. 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It's called Investigating the Supernatural, Angels and Demons. We traveled across America looking at evidence for the supernatural. 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And in light of that, on today's show, we start with Mike Signorelli, a New York City pastor and deliverance minister who recently held a powerful Easter service and saw some truly incredible moves of God. Let's welcome him here to Newsmakers. Mike Signorelli, fresh off of a historic event in the heart of New York City's Times Square, you held what very well may be, and we can never say 100%, for certain, because we don't know, but the first major Easter service filling with thousands of people, Times Square, on Easter Sunday. What was that like for you? Talk about the experience.
18: Well, let me just start by saying I'm absolutely humbled, and I have an incredible team across all 7 campuses of V1 Church that came together. And not only that, but our church represented strong, and the Christians of New York City came out as well. And so it was definitely a sign and a witness that God's not done with America. He's certainly not done with New York City. You know what, Billy, as things get darker, I really believe that our light is shining brighter. And I'm telling you, it was amazing.
17: So, okay. You're on that stage. I saw the photos. I saw the videos. There are thousands of people out there. This is a vision that you had, and you obviously just thank the people who helped you put it together. But this is a vision that God gave you to do this. You know, one of the things we talked beforehand Saturday night, you were on the Quick Start podcast at CBN, and you know, I asked you what you were hoping to see, and you talked about hoping to see miracles and hoping to see God move. What were some of the things, the reports that you have heard as a result of that event?
18: Yeah, absolutely. Well, God gave me this vision because we're in a post-Christian world, and we're seeing little blips of what could be revival at our colleges and universities, and we're hearing stories, but we need to continue to press in. And so I was like, man, what would happen instead of me just being, no, there's nothing wrong with people coming to your church on Easter, but I thought, what if we brought the church to them? And one of the things that I didn't fully understand the magnitude of was how many thousands of people that buy plane tickets and get hotels just to come to New York City as tourists. And so there was a sovereign moment, and I believe God in his wisdom architected this, where it started to rain and all of these tourists just went under the awnings of the buildings surrounding our event and just listened to the gospel being preached. And my team came back to me and said, people were weeping. They were crying. As a matter of fact, one story I heard was that a kid was like, come on, dad, let's go. And this dad said, no, we need to hear this, and stayed and received Christ. I mean, and so it was like they bought a plane ticket and a hotel room to be tourists in New York City, not knowing that their entire family lineage was going to be shifted and changed in that moment. Also got reports because we had over 40,000 people watching online through social media while it was live, and that there were people in hospital rooms that were receiving prayer, and because we prayed for the sick. And I said, this has to be more than just the cunningness of words. This is a demonstration of the power of the Holy Spirit. And we right now are going through the process of collecting those testimonies via email through our teams, because we had anecdotal reports of people in hospital beds that were saying, I feel like I'm healed. Now, of course, I encourage them, get the medical verification and send it to our team. We're only hours. We're like, this just happened yesterday, so we're still collecting those stories. And then the last thing I'll say, and this is, again, something that you can't manufacture. I didn't even talk about it, so I know God, again, was just sovereignly moving. But I went up there to preach. And my heart was, I want this to be on par with Oral Roberts, Billy Graham. You know, I want this to be something of a historic significance. And I wasn't up there to be a personality. I wasn't up there to tell funny stories. I was there to preach the gospel. And I'm telling you, Billy, I got up there and just started preaching. And my team came back and said, when you just started the sermon, there were people all over Times Square that started manifesting demons. And our prayer team had to pray for them, even people that were on the fringes. And it was just like, I believe the power of God, as it went forth, as I was declaring the gospel, it was just confrontational to forces of evil. And so you had, think about this. It's like people watching online in hospitals, in hospital beds, claiming that they received healing, people with demons in person that started screaming out, getting prayer. It was like pandemonium. And then tourists that didn't even plan on being there, telling their kids, we're going to listen to this whole thing, and then accepting Christ. Like, again, you could probably hear my voice is hoarse. I'm still in awe of what happened.
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17: 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Well, Mike, thanks for breaking it all down for us today.
18: 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Thanks so much.
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21: What did you specifically have against Christianity?
24: 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You know, I saw a lot of hurt in that church.
21: In 2015, Walker lost his record deal and had their family van repossessed by the label. That's when Craig decided to give their family van to Walker.
24: their unconditional love. 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
24: I said, I believe.
6: Are you telling me that you believe that Jesus is the Son of God and that you want to live your life for him? He said, that's exactly what I'm saying.
17: Welcome back to Newsmakers. Next up, Jeremiah Johnston, author of The Jesus Discoveries, 10 Historic Finds That Bring Us Face to Face with Jesus, joins the show to tell us all about his book. Let's welcome him here to Newsmakers to share his perspective. All right, now you have an exciting new book. I want you to hold it up for us so we can see it.
7: Okay.
17: There it is. The Jesus Discoveries. There it is. Pretty amazing. Now, this book is dealing with archaeology, right? And amazing archaeological finds and evidence for our faith. Why is it important? I know some people will say, well, I don't need archaeology or evidence necessarily to believe, but why is it helpful for us to have these tools that corroborate our faith?
7: Absolutely. And you asked such a great question because there's many great Christians out there that they walk up to me in our events and around the world and they say, hey, I don't need all that evidence. I have the Bible. You know, I have my faith. Well, I want to make this very clear. There would not have been a single New Testament book written had Jesus Christ not evidentially shown himself to be alive physically, bodily, after he was crucified by the Roman Empire. Remember Thomas, he said, unless I see those nail prints, I will not believe. And so we have to make sure, Billy, that we don't have a faith that's godlier or more pious than the New Testament writers. Remember how Luke opens his Gospels. He's literally presenting the case for Jesus through many infallible proofs. Even Acts 1:3 said Jesus proved himself to be alive through many convincing proofs. And so it's exciting to us as Christians that we can actually appeal to evidence for our faith for the reason that we believe. And remember, we don't ever have faith in faith or faith in a feeling. Faith is always defined by its object. And as Christians, we have faith in the resurrected Lord Jesus Christ. And so the craziest thing happened to me, Billy. I was at my dinner table, which is always crazy, because my wife and I have two teenagers and we have 9-year-old triplets. And my kids issued me a challenge, Billy. They said, Dad, we want you to tell us all the things we can know about Jesus Christ, but you can't use the Bible. Tell us if there's anything we can know from Jesus based on archaeological discoveries and history. And you know what? I wrote a whole book to answer their questions, and it's full of pictures. And it turns out, Billy, we actually know more about Jesus. We have to basically compare Jesus to Roman emperors for the amount of evidence that we have for our Lord and Savior Jesus Christ. And so I wrote this book. They're quick, clear, crisp chapters. I went to the effort to get photographs of these discoveries and paid off a lot of archaeologists to get permissions for them. And so it is the most helpful book for moms and for dads who want to answer that question, because our kids, you know, that's a typical question of teenagers today. Dad, you prove to me something about Jesus, but don't use the Bible. Now, I love the Bible. I love scriptures. It's an incredible testimony. But the great thing is we don't have to stop there, because there is such incredible evidence for Jesus. The way I said it on a recent podcast was, if we cannot believe that Jesus died and rose again based on the evidence, we should not believe that Caesar crossed the Rubicon. That's how great the evidence is for Jesus.
17: Well, and that's the thing. I mean, you have people out there, and it's so rare, because the vast majority of historians believe that Jesus existed at least as a historical figure. But you have people out there who will try to argue he didn't. And it's so wild to me when you see that, when you see people saying that, they'll say, well, there's no physical evidence for Jesus. How do you respond to those people? And again, that's a fringe ideology.
7: Well, it is, but honestly, cults use it a lot. There are a lot of cults that say that Jesus never existed, and they draw people in that way. And first, I'm always pastoral, and I just love to take them by hand and just say, look, you know, our evidence for Jesus is a lot better than Alexander the Great. It's a lot better than Caesar crossing the Rubicon. And so what does that evidence mean? But this isn't your typical boring, did Jesus really exist kind of academic book. The reason that I put it's 10 historic finds that bring us face to face with Jesus is all of these finds are about Jesus of Nazareth, and there are immediate applications we can make to our life to grow closer to Jesus based on these discoveries. I talk about the Jesus cup in, as one of my proofs of Jesus. We actually in 2008 discovered a cup, and I want to say it in Greek, ho goestes die Christou. Literally, it's a cup from Alexandria. And it says, through Jesus, the enchanter, the magician, which corroborates, and by the way, it's dated to AD 50, Billy. This could be the earliest incised words of name of Jesus from any artifact. This is before scripture is written. And what's amazing is this tells us that Jesus was popular as a miracle worker and an exorcist. So much so that his name spread during his lifetime throughout the Mediterranean world, where people realized, hey, if I want to do a charm or put a hex on someone, they just heard this name, Jesus, has power. And so that tells us that, you know what, we serve a miracle working God who can heal. He can answer prayer. He can take us out of our most difficult circumstances. And so that's just one of the 10 Jesus discoveries. So there's pictures of the cup. I explain it, but then in the book, I show you, now, how does this apply to your life if you're busy with teenagers like me?
17: When you think about Jesus himself, and maybe not just Jesus, but the Bible, right? What is the most compelling piece of archaeological evidence for you personally that you've encountered?
7: The most compelling archaeological evidence for me is the Shroud of Turin. And so I've published 300,000 words on the resurrection of Jesus. That's my personal expertise. I'm a historical Jesus scholar, did my PhD on the resurrection. But I had published 300,000 words on the resurrection, Billy, and never mentioned the Shroud until now. So this is actually my first book where I dive in. As you know from previous interviews, I have traveled the world meeting with the physicists, the scientists, the mathematicians, the medical doctors who have staked their academic reputation that the Shroud is not only authentic, but that there's a 1 in 200 billion chance it's not the Jesus of the Bible. And I essentially collate all the data that I've learned over the last 4 years, 3 years on the Shroud. I collate that together and say, here is the best arguments for the Shroud, because the Shroud is a divine, literally itemized receipt of how much Jesus loves us. And outside of the Bible, it is the only artifact that we have that gives testimony in one artifact to the death, burial, and resurrection of Jesus. Nothing else does that. And so I find the Shroud to be the most compelling, but that's only one of the 10 discoveries. There's so many others. Now, what I did in my book, I focused them all on Jesus. So we have the Jesus cup. We have the Palatine Graffito. We have this amazing Papyrus 64 that I literally practically lived with in Oxford. And the problem is we have a generation of believers, Billy, and this is where I so appreciate you and so appreciate CBN, that are desiring to be leveled up. They want to know about this new information so they can have better conversations about their faith. And so I'm just simply serving it up to them, guiding them by the hand to say, hey, here's 10 discoveries that are unimpeachable that you can use to evangelize others and start with your own children.
17: Well, I love that. And the book is The Jesus Discoveries, 10 Historic Finds That Bring Us Face to Face with Jesus. Appreciate you taking the time today.
7: Billy, thank you. You're the best.
17: What a powerful word from Jeremiah Johnston. You can get The Jesus Discoveries wherever books are sold. And we'll be right back in just a moment with more Newsmakers.
8: The veil between us and the Lord is thinnest when we're in our suffering. You know, this brain tumor that keeps coming back, craniopharyngioma you're born with. And when they diagnosed me, they gave me all of the different ways that I could deal with this tumor through you know, these actions and prayer and exercise and just do everything I can. And the last two appointments with my physician, it shrunk. They don't shrink. They just don't. And it's, God gets all the glory. We're here by His grace and mercy. Our bodies are fragile but resilient, temporary. So we live our days joyfully. We live our days hopefully. We live our days faithfully. And in doing that, my goodness, it changes the world.
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0: Welcome back to Newsmakers on the CBN News Channel. For our final segment, we are joined by Dr. John Eibner, president of Christian Solidarity International. He recently joined the Into the Supernatural podcast to talk all about chaos unfolding in Iran. Let's welcome him here to the show to break it all down. We are joined today by Dr. John Eibner, president of Christian Solidarity USA and CEO of Christian Solidarity International. What do you think people need to understand about the theology of the regime? And I know this might sound strange to people, but the theology of the Iranian regime, what is driving it? What can you tell us about that?
1: Well, what drives the Iranian regime and really all of the powers and principalities of the world is power, to strive to be like God, to have a kind of domination of the world. That's the motivating factor. And those that seized power in Iran, you know, decades ago and established this Islamic fundamentalist regime believed that Islam would be the force that would enable them to restore the glories of the old Persian Empire. This Persia is a biblical empire. We read about it in the Bible. And Persia has undergone ups and downs, and in recent times, downs. And the it no longer was a great global power. And the Islamic revolution in Iran was intended to create a new energy, a new dynamism that would enable Iran to become a global power, to dominate the Islamic world, and ultimately, at the end of the story, is to subjugate the rest of the non-Islamic world and make it subject to it. Secularism couldn't mobilize the public. Secularism provided no vision for the future for them. And those who directed the Islamic revolution understood this and were quite successful for a time in mobilizing the public and then establishing a very cruel authoritarian and repressive regime, which is very hostile to Christians, especially native Iranian Christians. They have different categories for Christians in Iran. And it's quite interesting how they grade the different categories of Christians and the experiences of different Christians in Iraq, depending upon where they stand on the Christian hierarchy of the country.
2: That's something I'm really interested in, if you can speak into that more. I mean, obviously, you're from Christian Solidarity International, so we know that you're working all the time. This is your mission, helping Christians who are persecuted all over the world. You just mentioned that there are different, you know, levels of, I guess, threat to the Iranian government. Can you speak to that a little bit as far as like what you're seeing with the stronger?
1: Sure. There are legally recognized Christian churches in Iran, and they're usually based on an ethnicity, that there is a small Armenian Christian minority in Iran. There is a small so-called Assyrian Christian minority. They're legally recognized. They have representation in parliament, but they are only allowed to worship in their churches. They must worship in their own language. They cannot, for example, in an Armenian church, can only function in the Armenian language. They do not want there to be outreach in Farsi to the broader population.
2: Wow.
1: Most Iranians don't understand Armenian. So you let the small number of Armenians go to an Armenian church. Yes, they can worship regularly. Nobody is radically interfering with them. Same with the Assyrian community. But the understanding, of course, is that these communities don't engage in political activity and they do not evangelize in broader society.
2: Do you find that some are,
1: Pastor Joseph Shazbanian, a pastor of Armenian origin, who has broken the rule, has preached in Farsi, invites people to his worship who are ordinary Iranians, non-Armenians, non-Armenian people. This is what the regime fears, because that they can't contain. They try to contain the Christian faith into small groups of ethnicity.

0: ethnic minorities that don't have a big impact on the rest of society. If you break out of that and start evangelizing in Farsi to the broader Iranian Muslim population, this is where you run into very, very serious problems and will end up possibly in jail or persecuted in, sure. In many ways. They will not, as a matter of routine, simply put an Armenian apostolic priest in prison, as long as he's following the rules and only ministering to the tiny Armenian community. But those who break the rules and evangelize in Farsi, the majority language, to the majority Muslim population, are regarded as a threat, and the threat is regarded as even greater because, as you say, there is something of an outpouring of the Holy Spirit happening. We can't really measure it. It's not possible to really, document it in this in that repressive society, but we know that something is happening, that the Spirit moves, and it's moving to the extent that it terrifies those in power, because the power is based on Islam.
1: John Eidner, thank you so much for coming on to Into the Supernatural.
0: Thank you. Really pleased to be with you. Thanks so much for what you're doing at your end.
2: Continue to pray for the Iranian people and for a change of heart among officials there. We'll be right back in just a moment with more Newsmakers.
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2: That's all for Newsmakers. 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

0: Hey there, welcome to Studio 5. We got a great lineup in today's show, so here's a look at the rundown.
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0: Astronaut Butch Wilmore recounts the story of weeks in space that turned into nearly a year.
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0: This week's guest is Daryl Strawberry. The four-time World Series champion is also a husband, a father, and an author with a new book soon to be released.
6: Hit well, straight away center field, and deep. Christensen at the track. He's looking up, and it's gone!
7: Two home runs, 3-1 New York.
6: And this ball is out of here. A three-run home run for Daryl Strawberry, and the Mets now lead it 7-0.
0: World Series champion, 8-time All-Star. What do those titles mean to Daryl Strawberry today?
2: It means you accomplished something from an earthly standpoint. Mm-hmm. And it was good. And it was fun. Mm-hmm. But I think also at the same time, you have to pay a price for it. Mm-hmm. I think God blocked the enemy from destroying me because he could have easily let it happen. It's happened to so many celebrities, you know, having trophies and winning things, and but living out of his will. Brings a whole different purpose of life. Mm.
0: Who was praying and reaching out to Daryl Strawberry when you were going through what you're seeing others go through in the headlines?
2: My mother was behind the scenes interceding for me. She was dying from breast cancer. She would die at the age of 55. But she was behind praying for her kids. How do I know that? Because my sister finds a journal under her bed after she passes away. And in the journal, she's praying for all her children. And she got to me in the journal, she told God, knock him off of his throne.
0: Whoa.
2: You did it, Mom.
0: Knock him off his throne.
2: Yeah, knock him off his throne. Save that fool. Mm. You know, because she knew I was living a foolish life. Style playing Major League Baseball and womanizer, alcohol, drugs, sin. I was all in, all above that you could be in. At the highest. Nobody ever tells you have a problem. Everybody always say you can do whatever you want to. But I explain to people all the time, you know, when I'm doing ministry, you can pick your sins, but you can't pick your consequences.
1: If you stop tasting all these worldly things and you come and taste me, you'll never starve again. And ever since I have turned my life over to God, I have never starved again.
0: You've got a book, Another Life, Discovering the Healing Power of Purpose, of Power and Purpose. On my long journey, my long journey from player to preacher.
2: You had to mention that long. It was a long journey. I'm grateful for the long journey because God extended time. If God doesn't extend time, you're dead. After cancer twice, one kidney, major heart attack, addiction. Just so many things. And for him to step in the middle of that and block the enemy.
0: Yeah.
2: You know, and I think a lot of times so many of us believe it's us, and it's not us. If he didn't pour his gift in you, you're not going to be able to do this kind of work. This is kingdom work. This is not worldly work. And if you want to step over into worldly things, you can. Mm-hmm. But I refuse to go back into worldly things. It's truly about the kingdom of God, and it's about winning as many souls as I can before I leave this earth.
0: What's this new book mean to you?
2: Another Life is incredible. It means more to me because of my writer, Jerome. Mm-hmm. He got a chance to travel with me. No writer's ever been able to travel with me and really actually see what I do. Most people have seen it from clips on, you know, your social media, things like that. But he's got a chance to go into prisons, communities, hospice, schools, and just to see me in action as a different person, I'm very bold. I'm very strong because the enemy is not playing. So why should we? You know, and I think that's what God has called me for. It's not to play. He's called me to be bold and preach the gospel and tell people to turn from those wicked ways and that he will save you. He will. Not me, but he will. Not anybody else. He will. It's the Holy Spirit that comes in the places that ascends up on people and touches the heart of a person and changes a person. And of course, I realize the most important thing about God's calling is you have to be convicted if you want to be changed. So if there's no conviction, you're never going to experience a change. You're going to always stay in the same place. And I think that's what happened to me. The conviction came up on me and it changed my life forever.
0: Another Life releases this summer, August 11th to be exact. And still ahead, retired NASA astronaut Butch Wilmore shares his long mission to space.
3: The fact that we were there and stuck for that period of time, no, I was completely content. Because I knew the Lord was in control. He's working out his plan and his purpose for his glory and our ultimate good if we believe. And by believe, I mean believe Jesus Christ is Lord.
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14: I got into a serious relationship, but his family was like involved in Santeria. 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
0: Butch Wilmore is a retired NASA astronaut. He was part of that 11-day mission that unexpectedly stretched into nearly 10 months in space. Now, in this one specific mission, you're supposed to be in space for 8 days, but you get stuck for nearly a year. What was the mission originally, and what happened to create this unexpected extension?
3: Yeah, this was a test flight. It's the first crewed flight of the spacecraft. So we had several tests that we launched all the way up through docking for the first phase of the test. And all of the thing went great the first day. And then as we started the docking phase, rendezvous to docking is when we started to have our problems. We started to drop thrusters. We lost a total of five. We only have 8 aft firing thrusters, and we lost 5 of those throughout the process. And at the time, not knowing why we were losing the thrusters caused a lot of concern, obviously. Knowing that we needed to dock the space station would have been our safe place to be. If we can get there, we'll be safe. If we can't get there, at the time, not knowing why we're losing these thrusters, what's going on, I wasn't sure what our options were.
0: So you didn't have a backup. It was space station or?
3: No, space station or maybe not survive.
0: In this unexpected 10 months, if you will, emotionally and personally, how did you handle the uncertainty of this time?
3: I learned many times over in my life and professional career both that I'm not going to fret over things that I can't control, I can't do anything about. It's going to be what it is. Well, I'm not going to fret over it, so I'm not going to waste that energy. Because I knew the Lord was in control. He's working out His plan and His purpose for His glory and our ultimate good if we believe. And regardless of what happens in this life, what happens as He works out His plan and His purpose, I'm on board. I don't care what that is. Whatever that is, whatever that means, He rules and He reigns and I'm in.
0: Now you talk about in the book how important your faith is to you. Did I read it correctly that you didn't miss church on Sunday?
3: No, I didn't miss church. Our church live streams the services, as does another church of a friend of mine where I grew up, the hometown I grew up in Mount Juliet, Tennessee. They live stream their services, and I tied into every single service because I know the Lord's church. He gave us His church because we need it, and we need each other. It's a time, at times I need the church to come and help me, and there's times the church, people in the church need me to be there for them. And He gave us the church because we need it, and I do need it. My strength, my spiritual strength wanes if I don't have that constant infiltration of the Word of God, and I've learned that over the years, and therefore I did. I tied in every service because I needed it.
0: So what happened that made you say, I want to take this experience and what I learned from it and write a book?
3: I didn't write the book to publish it. I wrote the book. I'd actually started writing stories for my daughters. My wife and I have 2 daughters, and we were in our 40s before they were born. And so we lived a life before they were even born. I was writing stories about some of the things in our life, events, something they would have for the future. So I wrote it for my daughters. But the reason I published it and with the person I published it with, because we're like-minded, and the only reason I published it, because of the message of the cross, which leads to hope. It leads to hope in the now, and that's why I published it. I wrote it for my daughters. I published it for the message.
0: Let's talk more about the message for a moment. What are you hoping people receive from the book, and what lessons do you feel they can get out of it?
3: That's a great question. I appreciate that question. In this life, I don't know anyone that's had what you would call an easy life. I mean, you'll see a kind of a theme in the book that life is tough. Events take place in life that are difficult to handle, things that happen you don't understand why, as the Lord is using this process of life in our sanctification. And so life is tough, and there's also responsibility. We have responsibility. That's really the message. You gotta want it. Things in life are not easy. Things are tough, but you gotta buckle down and you gotta put your nose to the grindstone and you gotta press forward. You gotta want it, whatever that is. I want the Lord's glory. I want the Lord to be glorified. John 3:27. A person cannot receive even one thing unless it is given to him from heaven. Nothing. He deserves the glory for every single thing that occurs. And my pride wants to take it. But Scripture shows me that He is the one to be glorified in all things.
0: Butch's book, Stuck in Space, An Astronaut's Hope Through the Unexpected, is available right now wherever you purchase your reading material. It is time now for this week's Studio 5 Snapshot.
17: The Lord gets glory from whatever I do in general, as long as that's where my mindset's at. So just carrying that through the rest of the competition.
0: And that is American Idol Season 24 winner, Hannah Harper. She beat out Jordan McCullough and Keela Richardson Monday, securing the most votes. Harper is a 25-year-old stay-at-home mother from Willow Springs, Missouri. She's a country singer whose very audition for the show went viral for a song she penned titled String Cheese. Congratulations, Hannah. And that's a look at your snapshot for the week. Still ahead, Victory Boyd is back to share some new music.
18: 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This album is called Confessions of a Lonely Girl, and it's inspired by the journey of my love life.
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20: I went from having a promising career as a neuroscientist to having a medical death sentence.
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20: So what if you look for evidence and don't find it? Are you going to end up losing your faith?
23: 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Why? 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You can't violate the laws of nature.
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5: Victory Boyd has dropped new music. It's a personal project exploring her journey of love and loss. It's called Confessions of a Lonely Girl.
6: I remember we walked under the stars by the beach. I remember the feeling of your kiss to my cheek.
7: This album is called Confessions of a Lonely Girl, and it's inspired by the journey of my love life.
8: Am I delusional, walking these streets expecting my bridegroom to come at any moment and sweep me off my feet?
7: It really has to do with my personal growth.
8: Am I wrong to sit and wait, or was he expecting me to search for him?
7: You know, the Bible describes the church as the bride of Christ. And, you know, I would ask myself, like, or ask the Lord, like, you never had to deal with relationships like us. Like, Jesus, you were good. You didn't have, you know, a girlfriend. You had an assignment. You focused on your assignment. You did it. But then the Holy Spirit's reminding me, like, no, like, I literally came for my bride. And, like, look at the way my bride treated me.
9: And still.
7: Exactly. So if anybody knows the treacherous journey of being rejected, being misunderstood by the one you love the most, and like all these things. And so anyways, my journey's been very interesting, but I have a lot of music to, I like to think of my songs as trophies, because I live to sing another day on the other side of everything that I've been through. And so I'm thankful.
8: All I have is a promise, and it makes me nervous if I'm honest. Any other clues like time and place I would greatly appreciate. But then I suppose I wouldn't need to have faith.
7: Sometimes, especially as Christians, we can cause our mind to believe that we're supposed to be together forever with someone that we're in a relationship with. And it's easy to get there. It's like, oh, it's easy to get there and start declaring by faith, oh, this is my husband, this is my wife. Like, yeah, you're declaring by faith because you can't stand the idea of losing them. And so the more you're speaking it, you're trying to manifest it into reality, as opposed to keeping a heart of indifference, Lord, your will, not mine. And, you know, I surrender this to you. You know, keeping that, if this is meant to be, that if is very important.
6: What is it that you really want from me?
7: Sitting in that tension of, I don't know, but I do know that I love you today, and I have full freedom to love you today, and God willing, I have this freedom tomorrow and the next day and the next day, and then hopefully it will lead to forever. But it might not, you know?
6: Down on his knee, he'll ask for my hand and we'll be in love to the very end.
7: I don't have to try to be enough. I just have to believe, you know, the message is enough, I am enough, and many people are going to be profoundly impacted by simply this.
8: As long as I live, may this burning flame in my heart never die.
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0: You got one foot out, go ahead, let the other one join it. If it's not right now, it will never be again. On that musical note, we are just about out of time for this week's edition of Studio 5, so let's take a quick look at next week's rundown.
1: Are you sure you can handle this?
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5: Bye, Dad. The front door is locked.
6: There's a window in the back. 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
7: The dad era begins in The Breadwinner.
8: Running a company is a 24/7 job.
9: What about your husband? Could he take care of the kids?
5: Nate?
8: Wait a second. Is he here?
5: What? Yes.
8: Yeah. Bring him out.
10: We are moving.
11: We are moving.
5: Yeah, here he comes.
7: Wildly popular comedian Nate Bargatze joins us to talk about his very first feature film.
12: This movie was a movie very based in my stand-up comedy, not too far removed from a first movie you think I would make. Even though it's been a year and a half, it kind of came quick and happened fast, and I'm excited for it to come out.
0: Please join us for that and so much more come next week. As for this week, we've got time now for just one more thing. Let's give the final word to Baseball Hall of Famer Darryl Strawberry.
13: If you could talk to that little boy pre-high school, pre-people knowing your name, growing up, what would you tell him knowing what you know today?
14: You can't talk to a person when they at that place at a young age. I think everybody has their own journey and their own story. Mm-hmm. Hopefully you don't lose the battle before it's over. Mm-hmm. Hopefully you truly find the symbol of the cross.
13: Yeah.
14: And understand that the price has been paid for you. It's already been set up for you to experience this life in a different way. You know, I always talk about Galatians 2:20, I have been crucified with Christ. It's no longer I who live, but it's Christ who lives in me. And when you know Christ living inside of you and rule and reign over you, you win. You don't lose. Christ didn't lose.
13: No.
14: So that younger person that was back then, he was supposed to go through everything he had to go through to get to where he needed to be today.
0: Darryl Strawberry, thank you so much. That's a great final word for this edition of Studio 5 and for this week's look at uplifting entertainment. Until next time, make time to uplift someone around you, and then please come on back. See where Studio 5 takes you next week. Bye-bye. Thank you for watching.
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1: Joy, don't forget to bring the shopping bag with the treats for the cookie exchange and packages for the toy drive.
2: I've got it right here, Mrs. Quantum.
3: Hey, this place kind of looks familiar. I think I've been here before. Isn't this where Grandpa sometimes took me to church?
1: It is, honey. I think when you were really young, Grandpa even took you to this Christmas pageant.
3: Giz, I think we're all going to chip in and get you a tune-up for Christmas.
4: Professor Quantum! Professor Quantum!
5: Well, Merry Christmas, Professor Quantum.
0: Merry Christmas, Jim.
5: Yeah, Phoebe told my wife the light system you've invented is going to be spectacular. I can't thank you enough. The church's old system went kaplooey at the last minute. And we'd have to cancel this year's Christmas pageant without...
2: Allow me to carry the fiber up.
3: Hey, Joy, I do remember coming here with my grandpa when I was little.
2: Yeah, I miss your grandpa. He had the best Christmas stories.
3: Yeah. He would have really liked to have been here with us tonight. He loved this time of year.
5: I've got this one. I'll get these two.
6: Okay, no problem. I'll take care of it.
3: Dad, how come we don't go to church?
0: We just never did, son. We were always pretty busy.
7: Oh, hi, Max.
0: Oh, Gizmo, be careful with the fiber fusion relays.

0: Oh, Jim, Mrs. Turner called. Gavin's sick and won't be able to be our Christmas angel. We need a replacement. It's our biggest moment in the show.
1: Me! I have always wanted to be a Christmas angel. Angels we have heard on high. What do you think?
0: Oh, dear.
2: Maybe Chris could do it.
0: Oh, Chris would be perfect. He could do it with the script in hand.
2: Wait here. I'll find him. Chris? Chris?
3: Hey, Superbook fans. 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

0: Chris? What are you doing?
1: We were there, Joy. Superbook took us to see the birth of Jesus. Remember that? And we were there when he died.
0: Chris, what's going on?
1: I don't know. Do you ever think about the people we've met, Joy? Jesus? The disciples? I mean, when we're not on a Superbook adventure. My grandpa used to. This was his church. Why do you think he came here so often?
2: Joy! Did you tell him? Chris, Gavin's sick. Mrs. Henderson wants you to take his role in the pageant. But, if you won't, I am ready. Bye!

0: I am taking you to witness amazing events. May you have ears to hear and eyes to see.
1: Chris, I have the script for the Christmas
2: Gizmo,
1: pageant.
2: Gizmo, can you just scan and find out where we are this time?
1: You do not want to be the angel. I am fully prepared to be.
2: Gizmo.
1: What?
2: Location, please.
3: Guys, someone's coming.
4: Excuse me. We have heard that Jesus of Nazareth might be here in Bethsaida.
5: Have you children seen him?
3: No.
2: I haven't seen him.
4: Thank you.
2: Is that man blind?
3: I think so. She said Jesus might be here. Come on!
6: Children, come! We are leaving!
4: Teacher, please. I beg of you. My brother is blind. I know that you only need to place your hands on him, and he will be healed.

0: Please, come with me.
1: Where are they going?
2: Come on!
1: What do you think Jesus is going to do?
2: I don't know.

0: Can you see anything now?
1: Yes, I see people, but I can't see them very clearly. They look like trees walking around.

0: can see.
1: Oh, my son!
2: Why did it take 2 tries for Jesus to heal him?
0: Thank you, Master. Praise God.
3: You may return home now, but do not go into the village.
0: Thank you.

0: Who do people say I am?
1: Oh, I love this game.
2: Well, some say John the Baptist. Some say Elijah.
3: Others say you are one of the other prophets.
0: But who do you say I am?
2: You are the Messiah.
0: Don't tell anyone about me.
4: Okay, now I really don't understand.
5: The nation's leaders, the chief priests, and the teachers of the law of Moses will make the Son of Man suffer terribly. He will be rejected and killed, but 3 days later, he will rise to life.
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4: 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Think about it. We were there when he died and when he rose from the grave, but the disciples don't realize any of that yet. He's preparing them, and they just can't see it.
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7: I bring you good news that will bring great joy to all people. Yes, the Messiah, the Lord, has
1: What's
7: been
1: he
7: born
1: talking
7: today
1: about?
7: In Bethlehem.
8: He's teaching about David. Jesus. That's why we go to church, to learn more about Jesus.
7: You will find a baby wrapped snugly in strips of cloth, lying in a manger. Suddenly, the angel was joined by a vast host of others, the armies of heaven, praising God and saying, "Glory to God in highest heaven."
4: My grandpa understood, Joy.
1: Understood what?
4: All of it. Everything Jesus was doing, is doing. He got it. And he was never even there to see it firsthand like us.
1: It is a song about angels, and I am thinking of using it for my audition. It goes like this. Gloria! It is called the Christmas Carol. People sing it to celebrate the birth of... Oh, right. You do not have Christmas yet because he's kind of... And... Wow, never mind.
9: Bartholomew, Andrew, come. Jesus is asking for us.
1: What?
0: If any of you wants to be my follower, you must turn from your selfish ways, take up your cross, and follow me. If you try to hang on to your life, you will lose it. But if you give up your life for my sake... And for the sake of the good news, you will save it. And what do you benefit if you gain the whole world but lose your own soul?
1: Whoa! Where is Superbook taking us now?
4: Okay, where are we, Gizmo?
1: It appears Superbook has moved us forward in time a very short while, and we are now outside the city of Jericho.
10: Jesus, have mercy on me. Jesus, son of David!
4: Oops, sorry.
1: Please forgive us.
10: Jesus, please. Son of David, have mercy
11: Quiet.
10: On me!
11: Jesus doesn't concern you.
12: You're blind, beggar. Move!
10: Jesus, son of David! have mercy on me! Son of David, have mercy on me!
0: Tell him to come here.
11: Be of good cheer. Rise, he is calling you.
0: What do you want me to do for you?
10: Rabbi, that I may receive my sight.
0: Go your way. Your faith has made you well.
10: I can see. Thank you, teacher. I can see.
1: Jesus didn't even have to touch him to heal his sight. Not again!
12: Giz, isn't that Jesus?
1: It is. And he is speaking to another blind man.
13: Really? Another one?
2: Rabbi, why was this man born blind?
3: Was it because of his own sins or his parents' sins?
0: Neither. This happened so the power of God could be seen in him. As long as it is day, I must do what the one who sent me wants me to do. When night comes, no one can work. But while I am here in the world, I am the light of the world.

0: Get away from me.
1: I could see. I could see.
2: Isn't this the man who used to sit and beg?
0: No. He just looks like him.
1: I am that man. How were your eyes opened?
3: The man they called Jesus made mud and spread it over my eyes and told me, go to the pool of Siloam and wash yourself. So I went and washed, and now I can see.
4: Where is he now?
3: I do not know.
0: It is the Sabbath.
4: No one is allowed to work on the Sabbath.
5: Take him to the Pharisees.
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7: This man, Jesus, is not from God, for he is working on the Sabbath.
8: A man of God would not break our laws.
7: Is this your son? Was he born blind?
9: How can he

0: sinners, but he is ready to hear those who worship him and do his will. Ever since the world began, no one has been able to open the eyes of someone born blind. If this man were not from God, he couldn't have done it.
1: You were born a total sinner! Are you trying to teach us? Remove him from the temple, and he can never return!

0: Do you believe in the Son of God?
1: Who is he, Lord, that I may believe in him?
0: You have seen him, and he is speaking to you.
1: Yes, Lord, I believe.
0: I entered this world to render judgment, to give sight to the blind, and to show those who think they see that they are blind.
2: Are you saying we're blind?
0: If you were blind, you wouldn't be guilty. But you remain guilty because you claim you can see.

0: good to be back. Chris, there is still time to save the show. Come on!
1: Chris, what is it?
2: Jesus did more than heal those blind men. He was showing who he really is and why God sent him.
1: For those with ears to hear and eyes to see.
2: I think I know what I want for Christmas this year.
0: Guys, let's go!
3: That night, there were shepherds staying in the fields nearby, guarding their flocks of sheep. Suddenly, an angel of the Lord appeared among them, and the radiance of the Lord's glory surrounded them. They were terrified.
4: Don't be afraid. I bring you good news that will bring great joy to all people. The Savior, yes, the Messiah, the Lord, has been born today in Bethlehem, the city of David.
0: I'm just saying, he wasn't a bad angel. But if it was me up there, I would have added some touches of my own, like...
1: Chris, you did a great job.
2: Thanks. Mom? Dad? I've decided what I want for Christmas.
1: Sounds big.
2: Well, it is. I'd like to go to church on Christmas.

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1: Inspiring.
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1: I Am Patrick tells his story with truth.
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1: Candor.
4: This mission was crazy.
1: And beauty.
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0: Moses. Moses.
1: What is it, Joshua?
2: The Lord's fire is moving.
1: Have the priests give the signal to all the tribes. We will follow where the Lord leads us.

0: Caleb, what is happening?
1: The fire of the Lord has lifted. He is leading us onward towards the Promised Land.
2: Again?
1: The Lord has promised to take us to a land flowing with milk and honey. How are we to get there if we do not follow when he leads?
3: We are leaving for the place the Lord has promised us. For he said, I will give it to you.
4: We wander for the sake of wandering.
0: We walk aimlessly without a destination in mind and go hungry while we do it.
5: In Egypt, we could eat all the fish we wanted. And there were cucumbers, melons, onions, and garlic.
6: But we are starving out here. And the only food we have is this manna.
1: The Lord takes care of us, sending us manna every day to eat.
7: But all we can do is complain.

0: Walk, walk, walk. How long must we wander?
1: Until we are ground into dust. Why have we stopped?

0: You have come to the mountains of the Amorites, which the Lord our God is giving us. Look, the Lord your God has set the land before you. Go up and possess it, as the Lord God of your fathers has spoken to you. Do not fear or be discouraged. The Lord has told me, send men to spy out the land of Canaan, which I am giving to the children of Israel. From each tribe of their fathers, you shall send a man, everyone a leader among them. These are the men who will explore the land. Shamua, son of Zakor. Shaphat, son of Hori.
1: Caleb, son of Yigal,
0: son of Joseph.
1: Joshua, son of Nun.
0: Moti, son of Rabu.
1: Daniel,
0: son of Shadi,
1: son of Susi.
0: Daniel, son of Gamali.
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0: talking about, Chris. Nice job.
1: Thanks, Coach.
2: Guys, a little help?
1: Giz.
3: You're gonna do great today, Chris.
1: Thanks. I'm kind of nervous. This is the first time I've ever been a starter.
4: Well, look who's joining the big leagues. Hey, Quantum, if you're gonna be a starter today, then you gotta know who that is.
1: That's CJ Harris, the best player in the league. Why?
4: Well, CJ seems to have lost his cleats and shirt.
5: We happen to have found them.
4: And we need you to hide them.
1: But, guys,
4: relax. We'll give them back.
5: Just not till after the game.
1: Without his cleats and jersey, he can't play.
4: That's kind of the point, Quantum.
5: And without CJ, we should be able to beat their team no problem.
1: But, guys, that's cheating.
0: All right, guys, bring it on!
4: It's all up to you, Quantum. Prove you're a starter.
3: Chris, what the team is asking you to do is wrong.
1: But this is my first time with the starters, Joy. And Sherman and Hideo are
3: just
1: trying to...
3: Sherman and Hideo are just a couple of bullies trying to bring you down to their level. You're not actually considering going along with them.
6: Superhawk!
7: I am taking you to meet two men who were not afraid to follow the Lord and do what was right.
3: Where are we, Giz? These grapes look amazing.
8: And they taste even better than they look.
2: According to my geosensors, we have landed in an area known as Canaan, and the time is approximately 1500 BC.
3: Oh. Here, Chris.
2: Chris! Go long!
1: Oh, right, Giz. Come on, hit me high! Oh, I so got this!
3: Hey, it's my turn! Giz, over here!
2: Right!
1: Oh. I got these, too!
3: Oh. Hey!
9: Oh. What are you doing in my vineyard? I've heard about some Israelite spies sneaking around, and it looks like I caught a couple.
3: Spies? We're not spies.
10: I said, how would anyone think like that?
3: Wait for me! Which way should we go?
1: I'm not sure.
3: Chris!
2: Chris, Joy, guys, where are...
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0: Gotcha!
1: Got you now!
2: You saved us.
3: Yes, and yanked me so hard my gyro stabilizers have to be recalibrated and no!
4: What he means to say is, thank you.
2: I'm Chris. This is Joy and Gizmo.
3: Hello.
4: Hi.
5: I'm Joshua.
6: Caleb.
7: Shafat. Igor. Everyone.
2: I think we found the spies he was looking for.
1: Caleb! We should get back to our people now.
6: We were instructed by God to seek out this entire land.

0: We will continue. So after leading us out of captivity in Egypt, the Lord told Moses to choose a leader from each of the 12 tribes of Israel to spy out the land of Canaan.
1: Moses told us to find out what this region is like. How many people live here? How strong are they?
2: From the looks of them, they are immensely strong.
1: We were to discover if the people live in open towns or walled cities.
3: We could never conquer that city. Look at those walls!
1: The battle is the Lord's.
0: Moses instructed us to see if the land is good for crops and find out what kinds of trees grow here. And he also told us to bring back samples of the crops we see.
4: These figs are amazing!
5: Caleb! Joshua!
6: Someone is coming!
7: Hurry! This way!
8: Hot!

0: Never mind. It was nothing.
1: That was a close one.
2: You're telling me.
3: Is everyone all right?
4: I have had enough.
5: I cannot live here if we're always going to be in danger of running into one of those giant Anakites.
6: Yes, that's right.
7: Of course, you're right.
6: That's right.
8: God has promised us this land.
9: But you have seen the size of these people. We cannot defeat them.
10: Right. Yes.
3: We need to obey the commands the Lord our God has given us and worship him with fear and trembling. The Lord is bringing us here.
4: We will not go hungry in this land. Wheat and barley fields are everywhere. So are vineyards and orchards.
3: We only need trust in the Lord. He has promised us this land. So it is he who will defeat any enemy we must face.
5: I'd rather we wander hungry in the desert than die on this fool's errand.
9: Yeah. I agree with Shemua.
11: Yes, right, it's too dangerous here. We can't stay.
2: Caleb, the giants are huge. Your friends seem like they're deserting you. How can you remain so strong?
3: It is not about how big the giants are to us, but rather how big they are to God. You're wondering why Joshua and I don't go along with the others. We only need to obey God, not the group.
12: A little close to home, Chris?
2: It's totally different. The team just wants to win.
13: Look! They are coming!
14: Took them long enough.
9: Only 40 days.
11: They were giants, I tell you.
15: I'd never seen anyone so big.
11: They were terrifying.
4: Cities are large, with walls that reach the sky.
16: People who live there are much taller and stronger than we are.
4: Some are giants who can crush a man with one step.
9: We won't be able to grow anything in that soil. And the people are like giants.
12: Why is he saying things like that?
2: Come on. Moses is calling everyone together.
9: We entered the land you sent us to explore, and it is indeed a bountiful country.
3: A land flowing with milk and honey.
4: You've seen the kind of fruit it produces.
9: But the people living there are powerful, and their towns are large and fortified.
11: We even saw giants there.
3: Let us go at once to take the land! We can certainly conquer it!
4: We can't go up against them. They are stronger than we are. The land we traveled through and explored will devour anyone who goes to live there!
12: If only we had died in Egypt!
17: Or even here in the wilderness!
4: Why is the Lord taking us to this country only to have us die in battle?
0: Don't worry! The Lord our God will lead the way. He will fight on our side, just as he did when we saw him do all those things to the Egyptians. And you know that the Lord has taken care of us the whole time we've been in the desert, just as you might carry one of your children.
17: Wouldn't it be better for us to return to Egypt?
6: Let's choose a new leader and go back to Egypt!
4: The land we traveled through and explored is a wonderful land!
3: If we obey the Lord, he will surely give us that land rich with milk and honey!
4: So don't rebel! We have no reason to be afraid of the people who live there!
3: The Lord is on our side,
7: and they won't stand a chance against us!
10: Stone them! Stone them!
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15: I have done great things for these people, and they still reject me by refusing to believe in my power. So they will no longer be my people. I will disown them and destroy them with a plague. Then I will make you into a nation greater and mightier than they are.
0: With your mighty power, you rescued your people from Egypt. So please don't destroy us here in the desert. Show us your great power, Lord. For you said the Lord is slow to anger and filled with unfailing love, forgiving every kind of sin and rebellion. But he does not excuse the guilty. You are merciful, and you treat people better than they deserve. So please, forgive these people, just as you have forgiven them ever since they left Egypt.
15: I will pardon them as you have requested, but as surely as I live and my power has no limit, not one of these people will ever enter that land. These people have seen my power in Egypt and in the desert, but they will never see Canaan.
10: They have disobeyed and tested me too many times. Tell them, you have insulted me, and none of you men who are over 20 years old will enter the land that I solemnly promised to give you as your own. Only Caleb and Joshua will go in.

Since you were faithful to the Lord God, I promise that the places where you went as a spy will belong to you and your descendants forever.

0: All right, let's go, boys. Bring it in. All my starters over here. Come on.
1: What are you gonna do, Chris?
2: If Caleb and Joshua could follow the Lord and stand up to those other spies, what excuse do I have for not standing up to a couple of bullies like Hideo and Sherman?
0: Come on over, Chris. Come, huddle up.
3: Chris, what are you doing? You heard my dad. Huddle up.
2: Just a second, Coach. I have something that can't wait. Hey, CJ, I'm Chris Quantum.
3: What's Quantum doing?
4: He's giving CJ his equipment back.
0: I want everyone giving 100% out there. Do your best and have fun. Got it?
5: Got it! Yeah.
0: Chris! What was that about?
2: I had to get CJ Harris's uniform and cleats.
0: You did, huh? Would you care to enlighten me as to how CJ Harris's gear ended up inside your gym bag?
3: Oh, that? It's a funny story, Dad.
0: Well, I love funny stories, and I'm gonna let you tell it to me right here on the bench.
3: What?
0: Demarius, you're going in.
1: All right!
3: Dad, you can't...
0: I can and did. Sit down, son.
6: After Moses passed, Joshua became Israel's new leader. And as the Lord had promised, both he and Caleb were the only ones from their generation who lived to see Israel inherit the promised land, the very land that they explored as spies so many years earlier, the land of milk and honey.
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0: Oh, yeah. Why go to a bunch of different stores when I can get everything I need in one place?
1: Maybe because your mother asked you to, and she knows why she wants you to do it her way.
0: This'll take about 10 minutes, and then we're out of here.
1: Superbook! Whoa! Oh, yes, oh, yes, oh, yes!
2: Stuck!
3: I am taking you to meet a man who obeyed God without question.
4: Don't anybody move.
2: Shubert! Shubert!
0: Stop shaking the tree!
2: Get off! Shubert! Uh-oh. Oh!
1: Nice going, Giz.
2: Birds.
0: Get a reading of where we are, besides years and miles from Walmart.
2: It appears we have landed in the Jordan Valley, in the Cherith Ravine, to be exact. And the time is 9th century B.C.
0: Oh, my guess would have been the surface of the sun. Man, this place is dried out. Guys, someone's coming.
2: My facial recognition scan indicates that man is Elijah, a prophet in the kingdom of Israel. He is known for defending the worship of God. He also had that showdown with those prophets of Baal on Mount Carmel.
5: Greetings. I'm surprised to find anyone else all the way out here. Have you lost your way?
1: We're just traveling through. I'm Joy, and this is Chris and Gizmo.
5: I am Elijah. I was just about to build a fire for my evening meal. You are welcome to join me.
0: You live around here? I don't see any houses.
5: Like you, I am also traveling. For now, I live here. But my journey to this place began when God told me to go see King Ahab and his wife, Queen Jezebel. They had disobeyed him by bringing idols from Jezebel's homeland and building temples so that people could worship them.
6: Ahab!
5: The God of Israel had a message for Ahab, and he chose me to deliver it.
6: You have done evil in the sight of the Lord. You have built temples and altars to the false god Baal, and have done more to make the Lord God of Israel angry than any king of Israel before you.
7: Prophet, you are...
6: I am the servant of the living Lord, the God of Israel. And I swear in his name that it won't rain except at my word. There won't even be any dew on the ground.
5: Once I delivered my message to the king, God spoke to me again.
8: Elijah, leave here, turn east, and hide by the Cherith Brook, where it enters the Jordan River.
5: God prepared this place for me, and he has given me food and water during the drought.
0: I'm not seeing a Walmart. Where are you getting that food, Elijah?
5: Every day, God sends messengers to feed me.
0: Oh, like ordering pizza.
2: We're ordering pizza?
1: We're not ordering pizza.
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1: What is it?
2: The bird is back! 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
0: Bread and meat to Elijah.
5: Thank you. Lord has provided for me daily in this way.
0: Wow. If they just deliver pizza, we'd be set.
1: Hey, out there! Are the winged monsters gone yet?
10: You can come out now, scaredy cat.
2: I was not scared. But since you have mentioned cats, I do think it would be wise to travel with a few feline friends from now on. It is a well-known fact that birds are afraid of cats. Let them keep the birds away.

0: Elijah.
1: Yes, Lord?
0: Arise and go to Zarephath in the region of Sidon and stay there. I have commanded a widow there to provide for you.
2: Elijah, what's going on?
1: It's time to leave, children. God has told me where to go next. We will be there soon.
2: I was hoping it might be a little cooler here by the beach.
3: I am just happy to be out of Raven Ravine. I have not spotted a bird for miles.
4: What's so special in Zarephath, Elijah?
1: I do not know, but it is where God wants me to be.
3: My database indicates Zarephath is a Phoenician city in the region of Sidon. That is what I've heard.
1: Yes, well, it is also where Israel's Queen Jezebel came from. And the people of Zarephath worship Baal, the same false god that she worships.
3: The last time Ahab and Jezebel saw you, they kind of wanted to kill you, didn't they?
4: Why would God send you to be with people who don't worship him?
3: And want you dead?
2: There must be plenty of people who would help you back in Israel.
3: Where it is safe.
2: So why doesn't God send you to one of them? Why come all the way out here?
1: I cannot answer that. But I do know that he always has a reason for what he asks.
3: Perhaps we should go back to the ravine and take our chances with the ravens.
1: Do not worry. God has already prepared someone to help me.
3: It's not more birds, is it?
4: Gizmo!
3: If our next meal is going to be dropped out of the sky on us, I want to be prepared. That's all I'm saying. Hey, guys, wait for me!
2: Okay, who is it that we're supposed to be looking for, and how are we gonna find him?
1: Her.
2: Huh?
1: Her. God told me it would be a widow.
2: Okay, maybe a rich woman whose husband left her a lot of money. Perfect solution.
4: Are you all right?
3: Yes, I should be fine.
2: Where are you going in such a hurry, little guy?
5: I'm not little. I'm Mika.
1: Well, Mika, I am Elijah, and you certainly are strong.
5: I'm bringing all these sticks to my mother.
4: And where is she?
5: Right there.
6: Come, Mika. We must go home.
1: Would you bring me a little water in a jar so I may have a drink?
3: These are Elijah's enemies. They are not going to take kindly to him asking for their food and water.
1: And please bring me some bread as well.
6: As surely as the Lord your God lives, I don't have any bread. Only a handful of flour in a jar and a little olive oil in a jug. I am gathering a few sticks to take home and make a meal for myself and my son, that we may eat it and die.
2: Elijah, if they can't even feed themselves, how can they help you?
1: Don't be afraid. Go home and do as you have said. But first make a small loaf of bread for me, from what you have, and bring it to me.
2: Elijah, you're gonna take food from her? There has to be another widow, with more money here. Giz and I can check around.
1: Do not worry, Chris. God has a plan, and this woman is part of that plan. He brought me here for a reason.
3: At least we'll be getting food from humans this time.

0: Your mama is a good cook.
1: But we really haven't had much to eat since it stopped raining.
0: You know, when Elijah needed food, he prayed and God brought it to him.
1: Sometimes I pray to Baal for help, but I don't know if he's hearing us.
0: Maybe we could pray to Elijah's God?
2: Thank you. Now go and make something for yourself and your son.
0: But Elijah, there's nothing left. She used it all up. I watched her.
2: This is what the Lord, the God of Israel, says. The jar of flour will not be used up, and the jug of oil will not run dry until the day the Lord sends rain on the land.
1: Here, Mama. It's heavy.

0: Look!
1: Chris, all the containers were completely empty a few minutes ago. We've been standing here the whole time. Nobody went in or out.

I know who you are, but I do not know why you are here. You are welcome to stay with us as long as you need to. There is an extra room upstairs.

0: What are we still doing here? Mika's mother and Elijah both got their food. He was taken care of like he said. We should just leave Zarephath now. What are we hanging around for?
1: Elijah must know what he's doing, Chris.
2: Joy?
1: What's up, little guy?
2: I don't feel good. I want to go home.
1: Giz, can you take his temperature?
3: It appears Mika has a low-grade fever. He should rest and get plenty of fluids.
1: All right, let's get you home to bed.

0: What's wrong?
1: Mika's fever is getting worse.
0: Can I help?
1: Perhaps you can ask the prophet to pray to his god.

0: He doesn't look so good.
1: Why doesn't Elijah do something other than stare out the window?
2: Dear Lord, please hear my prayer.
3: What have I done to you? I thought you were God's prophet. Did you come here to cause the death of my son as a reminder that I have sinned against God?
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0: Giz, get a view.
5: Oh, Lord, my God. Have you also brought tragedy on the widow with whom I lodged by killing her son?
0: What's he doing?
1: I think he's praying.
0: That didn't sound very much like a prayer. What is Elijah doing now?
1: It must be some kind of ritual.

0: Now by this I know that you are a man of God, and that the word of the Lord in your mouth is the truth.
1: You know, at first, it didn't seem to make sense for Elijah to come all the way up here. But God had his reasons, and that was enough for him.
2: Superbook, we're going home. Now we can get everything on your mom's list.
1: Yeah, Giz, but not here.
2: What?
1: Elijah did what God wanted, no questions asked. He needed to be in Zarephath to save Micah. So just staying there and waiting, even though he didn't know why, was exactly what God wanted. And Micah would probably have died if Elijah hadn't stayed. If my mom wants me to go to each of these separate stores one at a time, then she must have a good reason, even if I don't know what it is.
3: You know, Chris, I bet you're doing the right thing.
1: Mom, I'm home, and I went to every store on your list.
2: That's all right. You go ahead. I've got the bags. No, don't worry. Don't worry. I've got it. Boo.
1: Mom? Dad? Huh. I guess they're not home.
3: You know, maybe they're outside.
4: Yeah.
5: Surprise!
1: Whoa. Mom! Dad! What's going on?
6: Happy birthday, Chris.
1: But my birthday isn't until next Tuesday.
7: We thought it might be more fun to celebrate on a Saturday when there's no school.
6: Sorry about the crazy shopping list. As you can see, I needed you away from the house a long time to set up.
1: Were you in on this? You knew all along?
3: Happy birthday.
2: Yes. Happy birthday.
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I got into a serious relationship, but his family was like involved in Santeria. They would do like Ouija boards and like, I mean, everything that you can think of like occult, like they were in it. And I feel like something just like sit on me. Like I was like shaking, crying. I just called out to Jesus. From that moment, I felt like God took it and was like, I'm gonna heal you.

0: 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This is your moment to comfort God's people and remind them they are not alone. 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
1: Hi, kids. Gizmo here. Portions of this adventure may be too intense for young children. So if you are under the age of 10, please get your parents or a responsible adult to watch this with you.
2: My Father in heaven, holy is your name above all names. 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
1: What is it?
0: 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Let us make three shelters, one for you, one for Moses, and one for Elijah.

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1: Arise, and do not be afraid. Don't tell anyone what you have seen until the Son of Man has been raised from the dead.
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0: Okay, remember everyone, the brown boxes will go to Grandma's new home.
1: And the green boxes are things she is donating to charity. Coming through!
2: Oh! Hang on, Yes! Brock?
3: Looks like you could use some help.
1: Quite the contrary, Joy. I do not need any help at all. In fact, I have calculated the most efficient process for this move, and I will only have to make 12.6 more trips to complete all the packing.
3: Yeah.
1: With my upgraded superflux nanocircuitry, I have run billions of calculations. Cross-reference those results with possible temperature density variations, which would account for any expansion or contraction of the vehicle walls, in order to determine, down to the last millimeter, the perfect packing position for each item inside this moving truck. So, as you can see, I have come up with the perfect plan to move Chris's grandmother closer to family.
3: Perfect is right.
1: Is it me, or did it just get really dark? Hello? Guys? A little help, please.
4: Are you excited about moving, Grandma?
5: I am, Chris. Now I'll get to see you every day. Oh, I will miss this place, though. There are lots of wonderful memories here. But since your grandpa passed away... Well, the house is just too big for me to live in all by myself.
4: Grandpa accomplished so much in his life, didn't he, Grandma? I mean, all his awards, the science foundations, the charity groups he worked for, his family.
5: And none of it would have been possible were it not for prayer, Chris. I prayed for him every morning when he started his day, and we prayed together every night before we went to sleep.
4: Grandma, what were Grandpa's prayers like?
5: Well, he especially liked... Oh...
4: Are you all right, Grandma?
5: I'll just be back in a moment. Now you keep packing.
1: Okay, Chris, we are ready for the rest of...
4: Shh!
3: What, Chris?
4: I think my grandma is, I don't know, kind of sad about leaving. And packing my grandpa's things is making her miss him even more.
1: I have heard that when someone is sad, they should try to think of happy things. We should talk to her about bunny rabbits, birthday parties, and memory upgrades. Wait, the last happy thing is only if she is a robot.
4: Thanks, Giz, but I don't think that'll help. She was talking about praying with Grandpa, and all I did was ask her how he prayed.
6: Superbook!
4: Now, Superbook, I need to help my grandma.
7: I am taking you to a place where you will learn how to pray.
3: Giz, get a reading on where we are this time.
1: According to my geosensors, we have landed near a very high mountain in Judea, and... the locals seem to be very upset about something.
3: Come on, let's see what's going on.
1: Chris, do you think it is wise to approach an angry mob?
4: Tell them to think those happy thoughts, Giz. They'll change like that, right?
1: Yes, happy Judean thoughts in approximately 30 AD. Bumper crops of olives, fat sheep, strong oxen, and an end to the Roman occupation. Oh, this mob will be singing for joy in no time.
4: I was kidding, Gizmo.
1: For bunny rabbits and birthdays. Everybody knows that.
8: Son, these men are trying to help you. They will cast out your evil spirit.
3: 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What's happening?
6: 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They've been trying for some time, but it is not working for this poor child.
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13: Master! Lord, have mercy on my son. He has seizures and suffers terribly. He often falls into the fire or into the water. So I brought him to your disciples, but they couldn't heal him.
14: You faithless and corrupt people, how long must I be with you? How long must I put up with you? Bring the boy here to me.
4: I've never seen Jesus so angry with his disciples.
13: Teacher, we did everything we could, but the spirit would not do as we commanded.
14: How long has this been happening?
13: Ever since he was a child. The demon has often tried to kill him by throwing him into a fire or into water. Please, have pity and help us if you can.
14: Why do you say, if you can? Anything is possible for someone who has faith.
13: Lord, I believe. Help my unbelief.
14: I order you to come out of the boy!
13: Is he dead?
15: Oh, my son. My son. Please, no.
16: The boy has died.

0: called us faithless, Peter.
1: He was speaking to the others. Weren't we the ones he chose to go up the mountain with him to pray?
2: Yes. And weren't we the ones who fell asleep, unable to stay awake to pray as he did?
3: You have given us our son, Master. Please, stay and be our guest as long as you wish.
4: May peace be on this house.
5: Peter, you must come speak to Jesus with us.
6: We tried to heal that boy today, as we have done many times with others.
5: But the evil spirit would not leave him, no matter how we commanded it. Something is wrong.
2: Why not ask Jesus yourselves?
5: Teacher, why couldn't we cast out that evil spirit?
4: This kind can be cast out only by prayer. You do not have enough faith. I tell you the truth. If you had faith even as small as a mustard seed, you could say to this mountain, "Move from here to there," and it would move. Nothing would be impossible.
7: What does he mean, Peter?
2: It is... I do not truly understand. Except, if we had been prepared, Jesus would not have thought of us as faithless and corrupt.
8: We are his disciples. That demon should surely have been cast out by any one of us.
1: We lacked in faith.
7: But how do you build faith?
6: Jesus often relies on the word of God to overcome obstacles.
2: We hold the word in our hearts and should return to it daily.
1: This is one good way to build faith. The Lord is my light and my salvation. Whom shall I fear?
6: The Lord is the strength of my life. Of whom shall I be afraid?
9: When the wicked came against me to eat up my flesh, my enemies and foes, they stumbled and fell.
10: Though an army may encamp against me, my heart shall not fear.
11: The war may rise against me.
12: In this I will be confident.
13: Where do you think Jesus is going this early in the morning?
7: They say he often goes out to pray by himself. Come on.
4: Father, I pray for my disciples that they may have the ears to hear and the eyes to see. Please strengthen them with the faith they need to do your will on earth. They must prepare to spread the word when I am no longer with them. Please help them, Father. Hear their prayers and grant them faith to overcome all evil in the world. I want them to be one with us.
7: Gis, even though Jesus was angry about the disciples' lack of faith yesterday, listen to how much he loves them. He's just talking to God and asking for help for them. I wonder if that's how my grandpa prayed.
14: James, what's happening?
1: Jesus is sending us out to nearby towns to share the love of God and prepare the way for him.
15: The harvest is great, but the workers are few. So pray to the Lord who is in charge of the harvest. Ask him to send more workers into his fields.
4: Father, send more workers that the harvest may be great.
15: Go. And remember that I am sending you out as lambs among wolves. Don't take any money with you, nor a traveler's bag, nor an extra pair of sandals. And don't stop to greet anyone on the road. As soon as you enter a home, say, "God bless this home with peace."
4: If the people living there are peace-loving, your prayer for peace will bless them. But if they are not peace-loving, your prayer will return to you. If the people of a town welcome you, eat whatever they offer.
15: Heal their sick.

0: and say, "The kingdom of God has come near you."
1: Praise God! I am healed!

0: trying to
1: get his arm.
2: What is the matter with this man?
1: An evil spirit has taken hold of him, and he cannot be calmed.
3: Come out!
1: Thank you. Thank you.
4: Action. Fun.
5: And animals.
4: And plenty of adventure.
6: I'll handle this.
7: I am too scared to look.
4: It's Superbook.
8: Master, Peter has returned with some of the others.
9: Matthew, what's happening?
1: The followers and disciples have returned. We are sharing all of the wonderful things our faith has made happen.
9: Yes, we've seen it too.
10: So many miracles. It was amazing.
1: Praise the Lord.
11: Praise the Lord.
1: Philip, Nathaniel, where are the others? Lord, even the demons obey us when we use your name.
8: Yes, I saw Satan fall from heaven like lightning. Look, I have given you authority over all the power of the enemy. Nothing will injure you. But don't rejoice because evil spirits obey you. Rejoice because your names are registered in heaven.
12: My Father, Lord of heaven and earth, I am grateful that you hid all this from wise and educated people and showed it to ordinary people. Yes, Father, that is what pleased you. My Father has given me everything, and he is the only one who knows the Son. The only one who really knows the Father is the Son. But the Son wants to tell others about the Father so that they can know him too. Blessed are the eyes which see the things you see. For I tell you that many prophets and kings have desired to see what you see and have not seen it, and to hear what you hear and have not heard it.

0: Lord, teach us to pray, just as John taught his followers to pray.
1: When you pray, say, Our Father in heaven, hallowed be your name. Your kingdom come, your will be done, on earth as it is in heaven. Give us this day our daily bread, and forgive us our debts as we forgive our debtors. And do not lead us into temptation, but deliver us from the evil one. For yours is the kingdom and the power and the glory forever. Amen.
2: It is good to be back. I still have 11.6 more trips in order to complete.
3: Chris, what are you going to do for your grandma?
4: Well, I've seen some pretty amazing changes happen when people prayed. Maybe I could pray for her. Our Father, who art in heaven. Guys, this is the prayer Jesus taught his followers. It must be one of the prayers my grandpa would pray with my grandma. I think I know what I can do. Grandma?
3: Chris, I'm sorry. There was a lot of love in this house. This was your grandpa's favorite, the Lord's Prayer.
4: Why did he like it the best?
3: Because it's a lot more than a prayer. Your grandpa used to say Jesus gave it to us because it's the perfect model for all prayers.
4: Then this is how we should pray.
3: You and me.
4: Our Father in heaven, hallowed be your name.
3: Our God is the God of all gods. He alone deserves our worship.
4: Your kingdom come, your will be done, on earth as it is in heaven.
3: We pray for God to come into our hearts so that we can do everything he wants us to do.
4: Give us this day our daily bread, and forgive us our debts as we forgive our debtors.
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1: I'll never forget what I saw.
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2: I don't know, I'm just in awe of God.
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4: Honestly, I would just post and post and post and make sure that it looked like everything was okay when deep down it wasn't.
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6: I think they've had everything the world has to offer and they're done with it.
0: You all are a part of a generation that God is sparking revival and it is spreading.
7: There's so many people that don't know their love, that don't know that they can live free of anxiety, free of depression.
2: It's just getting started.
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0: Morning, Mr. Blair. Be with you in a minute, Adam. Welcome to Virginia City, Reverend.
1: I thank thee, sir.
0: Planning on staying?
1: No, sir. Just long enough to water our animals.
0: You're very welcome, Reverend. Just help yourself.
1: I thank thee, and may God bless your day.
0: Here.
2: Our people have had a very long journey. We've come all the way from Ohio.

0: Glad you rode in today. Come on in. How's Ben these days? Adam.
1: He's fine.
0: Here's your bill of lading, Adam. Tell Ben I want the cattle shipped by the first of the month.
1: He'll be there.
0: Good. Time for a little drink?
1: No, thanks. It's a little early for me.
2: I like my cards from the top.
3: You've been getting them from the top.
2: That card you were just going to deal me came from the bottom of the deck, mister. It's the five of clubs.
3: Mister, you're just asking for trouble. Hold it.

0: Get out of here, the both of you. And stay out of here. Mine. Get him off to the sheriff, you chin-hawk gambler.
1: Had to beat him anyway. Why did you step in?
2: He was gonna shoot you.
1: Well, I guess that's as good a reason as any. But now I owe you.

0: Which way are you riding?
1: West.
0: Ride a piece with you?
1: Fine.
2: Last time I saw one of them sect trains was just outside Salt Lake City. Funny thing about them people, they don't use guns.
3: I know, they don't believe in them. Where's your horse?
2: Livery.
0: I didn't get the name.
3: Cartwright. Adam Cartwright.
0: From the Ponderosa, huh?
3: That's right. You in the ranching business?
0: Not yet. But I'm looking for a stake. I want some land and some cattle that don't belong mostly to a bank. I don't like owing anybody. Throw my saddle on the calico. Well, I rode the edge of the Ponderosa yesterday on my way here. A mighty big place. How does a man get a place like that?
3: He works. In the shape that horse is in, I'd say you've been looking for that stake a pretty long time.
0: I have. But then it takes a lot of looking.
3: Well, we can always use good help at the Ponderosa.
0: You offering me a job?
3: 40 a month. At the end of the year, you get your pick and 10 head of stock. Bonus.
0: You make this offer to everybody?
3: No.
0: Why me?
3: You look like you can handle it.
0: You talk right out, don't you?
3: I try to.
0: Well, that's a mighty tempting offer.
3: Well, you think about it.
0: I'm doing just that. Right now.

0: Black hat. Black coat. Beard like a billy goat.
1: We are weary. We must find a campsite and rest for the night.
2: Camp right here.
0: Sure, you can have a prayer meeting tonight. We'll get Hoopla Sal and her gals to come and join in.
1: I know thou art seeking amusement, but please allow us to pass.
2: How do we know you ain't desperate characters?
1: My friends, I assure thee, we wish every man good days and a long life, and ask only to pass in peace.
2: Pass in peace? He's asking.
3: Ask them for nothing, Father.
2: Well, what do you know? You're kind of pretty to be with this kind of outfit. How about them clothes? What do you say, honey? You and me have a drink of whiskey, huh? Yeah? And maybe I'll buy you a new dress, huh? Come on, honey. Ain't you got any life in you? Come on, honey. Let's have a little fun, huh?
4: You all right, ma'am?
3: I believe so, yes.
5: Hold it!
6: Get him out of here.
2: We was just funning.
1: Get ready to move. Hurry! Please, Matthew, before there's more trouble.
3: I thank thee very kindly. Thou art a very brave man.
4: Is everything all right, sir?
1: Yes, thanks to thee and thy friend. I'm Jacob Darien.
4: I'm Adam Cartwright.
1: This is my daughter, Regina.
4: Oh, this is,
6: Sam Board.
4: You're riding west, sir?
1: Why, yes.
4: Well, so are we. Maybe it would be a good idea if we rode along with you.
1: If thou art going that way...
4: We are.
1: Well, then thou art indeed welcome.
3: Indeed.
6: Nice girl, that.
4: Yeah. Sam Board, huh? Your name is familiar to me.
6: I figured it might be.
4: You could have used another name.
6: Don't see any reason to. I figure I owe a man something. The least I can do is be honest with him. Thanks for the job offer.
4: It still goes, Sam.

0: for the protection and the guidance thou hast given us this day. And especially we give thanks for our new friends who have served us so well. And for this earth and this sky and this water. And we wish thee, Lord, a peace-filled night, as we wish it for ourselves and our fellow men. Amen.
1: Amen.
2: Here, let me help you.
3: No, thou art a guest.
2: And thou art a most pretty young woman.

0: Thou art a strange man, Adam Cartwright.
1: Strange? Why do you say that?
0: Thou had much to say to me every time thou looked at me today. And yet, now that the opportunity is here, thou sayest nothing at all.
1: Well, maybe, maybe I just don't know what to say or how to say it.
0: Simple, indirect, as is everything under God's sky. What puzzles thee?
1: Your father, them, your customs.
0: All disturb thee, Adam?
1: Yes, well, no, I mean, well, if, for instance, if it were my train, I'd circle the wagons at night instead of stringing them out.
0: Oh.
1: I'd pen the stock inside in case of trouble.
0: What trouble?
1: Well, any trouble. Look,
0: Yes?
1: Well, I think and do things one way and...
0: And we do them differently, is that it? Well, isn't every man entitled to his own beliefs or his own manner of living?
1: Yes, but...
0: But what, Adam?
1: It's you. You disturb me very much, Regina.
0: Oh? Why?
1: Because I'd like to know more about you. Because, well, we're right back where we started, aren't we?
0: Oh, no. We've come a long way from there. I'm disturbed by thee also, Adam.
2: Children, go help thy mother. Susan, go along with thy brother. Where's thy friend Adam? He's with your daughter, helping her to get some water.
3: My daughter allowed a guest to help?
2: Ah, Reverend. I kind of got the idea he wanted to be with her.
3: And I kind of got the idea that perhaps she wishes to be with him.
2: No objections?
3: A man might as well object to the wind and the sun and the rain.
2: What are you carrying here, Reverend? Hymn books?
3: No, my friend. Not exactly.
4: Jacob! Jacob! We have visitors coming.
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3: Welcome. Welcome, friends, to our humble campsite. Welcome. Peace be with you, my friends.
16: And with you. Who's in charge here?
3: I am. Call me Jacob. This is my friend Matthew.
17: Hey, that fella sure got a face full of hay, ain't he?
16: I'm Ben Cartwright. You're on Ponderosa land.
3: Ah, then... these men are thy sons. Oh, we are indebted to thee, all of thee.
16: Is that so?
3: Indeed, sir. Why, we have all this fine grazing for our stock, plenty of water to take care of them. What more could a man ask?
16: Well, a man could ask how long you're planning to stay here.
3: We leave on the morrow.
16: Oh.
3: Is something amiss?
16: No. You're most welcome. If there's anything that my sons and I can do to serve you, please ask us.
3: Oh, thou art most kindly. May God bless thee often.
16: Thank you.
3: Oh, there is one thing more we would ask of thee.
16: Oh?
3: That thou remain and dine with us.
16: Oh, well, I...
17: Yes, sir. Sure do. Thank you.
18: Hi, Pa.
16: Well,
18: these people are...
16: I know.
3: Adam, thy father has just bid us welcome on the Ponderosa.
18: Well, I'm glad of that. Oh, this is Regina Darien, my father.
16: Ma'am?
18: This is Sam Board.
16: Mr. Board? These are my sons, Hoss and Little Joe.
19: Howdy.

0: Gina, give me a little more of that.
1: Certainly.
0: You folks been eating this kind of food all the way from Ohio?
1: We have, sir.
2: Hey, well, you keep shoveling it out to him. You're not going to have any left.
3: Where are you headed?
4: Well, we hope to be in Slatersville by week's end. We have word of a large, fertile valley there. And God willing, we hope to buy land and settle in peace.
3: Hmm. Buying land, that could be pretty expensive.
4: Yes. But we worked for many years and put all of our money together to do it. It is our dream to start a fresh new life, free of debt.
5: All of your money?
4: All of it.
3: You traveled 2,000 miles across the United States to settle in a land that you've never seen.
1: I've been there. We've all been there many times in our minds.
4: My daughter speaks truly. Before all this, Ponderosa belonged to thee. Was it not a dream in thy mind also, Mr. Cartwright?
3: Yes, of course. Very much a dream.

0: How was the prayer meeting?
1: What do you want?
0: You'll never make a preacher, Sam. You know what I want. What's the matter? Don't you want to let us meet your hymn singers?
1: Take them and get out of here.
0: Who do you think you're fooling, Sam? Not them, not me. We want our cut of that five.
1: It's gone. I lost it.
0: Mm-hmm. Well, we figured you'd do that, Sam. But we figured you'd like a chance to make it up instead of getting killed. You can make it up, can't you, Sam?
1: There's a meadow about a half a mile from here. I'll meet you there in the morning.
0: You got an hour, Sam.

0: What is it? Coyote bother you?
1: You read me well, Adam.
0: What do you mean?
1: They would think me faithless and hate me if I spoke of it.
0: You could never be faithless. I know that much about you. And I could never hate you. I know that much about myself.
1: Oh, Adam, I do have faith, but I...
0: But what?
1: Well, we will pass on from here tomorrow. And they will think of me as that one with the strange people. And they will forget me.
0: I could never forget you.
1: Oh, Adam, I'm supposed to believe that what will be, will be.
0: Perhaps before we met.
1: Yes.
0: You'll be gone tomorrow. And nothing will be. Oh, Regina. I'm coming with you to Slatersville. I'll ride along with the train. It'll give us more time together.
1: Oh, Adam, yes, we have needed that. Oh, Adam, they must think me foolish and forward.
0: No. I think of you as beautiful.

0: lovely.
1: Adam.
2: He thinks we've been observed, Adam.
0: And what if we have?
2: Adam.
0: Where are you going, Sam?
1: Tell the folks goodbye for me.
0: Kind of sudden, isn't it?
1: Well, I'm kind of like that.
0: I don't figure you.
1: I get an itch every time I hear folks talking about what they got and what they're going to get.
0: What are you running away from?
1: Maybe a fella named Sam. About the job, I never was much at ranch handing. Cards are more my line.
0: You can take the job and get everything you always wanted.
1: You're all right, Cartwright. But it wouldn't do for me to listen to you too long.

0: Adam.
1: Yeah?
2: You sure you know what you're doing now? I mean, going with the train and all.
1: I know what I'm doing.
2: We're different from them, Adam. She's different from you. I'm saying this badly, son, but it's what I want to say.
1: I heard you.
2: Good luck. I better go say goodbye to Jacob and the rest.
3: Hey, Adam.
1: Where are you going?
3: Warm. Not the same place you are, I reckon.
1: Yeah?
3: Yep.
1: Your idea, Pa's.
3: Well, I reckon it's mine. I sort of got to liking this old Howell cooking. As a matter of fact, I like everything about these folks. I didn't think I could even talk to them at first, but... And I don't reckon they're so much different than the rest of us. None of them.

0: When?
1: When I say.
2: Well, if it's the kind of outfit you say it is, and if it's as easy as you say it is, why not right now in the daylight? Or maybe you need the night.

0: Adam, what are you stopping for?
1: Well, this will be a good place to camp for tonight.
2: There's still 2 hours of daylight left.
1: I know, Mr. Darien, but the animals are all worn out.
2: Poor beasts. So are all of us. We've traveled a long way. But our fear has been that the land will be taken before we get there.
3: Forgive us, Adam, if we seem impatient, but we're so anxious to reach our new home.
1: Well, what about it, Hoss? You think that old trail across the plateau might still be good?
4: Well, Adam, it ain't been traveling a long time. Will they get them wagons across there or not?
1: Well, don't you think it's still worth a look-see?
4: Yeah.
1: Water your animals, but leave them hitched up. We'll see if we can't get you a little further along.
2: Thank you, Adam.

0: Is there a spiritual war going on around us? Are angels and demons real? Let's investigate.
1: And I was struck that all throughout history, the vast majority of cultures not only believed in evil spirits, but believed in possessions.
2: And every major religion believes in angels.
3: The question isn't, is there a spiritual world? The question is, which spirit is the most powerful?
2: I kept hearing,
4: stop, don't go there.
2: And within a matter of minutes, a bomb went off.
1: All of a sudden, we hear this guttural sounding voice come out of her in the back.
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12: Hey, wait a minute. These are fresh tracks, Adam, not over an hour old.
13: How many do you figure?
12: Yeah, it looks like at least four.
13: Well, whoever they are, they could see the wagons all day. I never knew a man yet didn't come into a wagon train to get some good home cooking.
12: Yeah, me neither.
13: Unless they had a reason for not wanting to be seen.
12: Well, those wagons and the stock alone, that train's good pickings.
13: Yeah, if they're planning to do anything about it, it'll probably be tonight.
14: Father? Is something amiss?
13: Something I have to tell you.
15: What is it, my friend?
13: If you people have any guns on this train that you use for hunting or anything else, get them out. What I'm trying to say is that we found the tracks of four horses up there. Now, we have reason to believe that these four men have been watching and following this train all day long. Well, do you want them to come in and take everything you own without fighting for it? Surely you must have some guns of some kind.
16: We have no guns, Adam. And we can do no violence on our fellow man.
13: Well, they can do violence on their fellow man, and they will.
16: Still, it would not be right for us. Matthew?
13: Can't you do something?
14: He's only thinking of us, Father.
17: Regina!
16: Hast thou forgotten what we all live by? We shall pray that this test comes not to us, and that once more we shall be delivered.
12: Mr. Darien, don't you reckon you could pray just as well if the wagons were circled up and they thought you was going to put up a fight? I can't see how that'd violate nothing.
16: Whatever thee thinks best, Mr. Cartwright.
12: Yes, sir.
14: Adam. Thee would use this on a man?
11: If I have to.
14: Stay beside thee, Adam. If thou canst believe with us, then I will try to believe with thee.

0: Let's sail.
1: We may not have to use them. You see the wagon circled, it might make them skittish.
0: They don't seem very skittish to me. Seems like they got lots of confidence.

0: Easy pickings, huh?
1: The easiest.
0: Yeah, they was just going to invite you right in as soon as you got here.
2: You won't need that.
0: That's what you told me, Sam. But you told me a lot of things. Now, I'm going to tell you something. I want to pick that up, easy or any way I can get it. And I want to pick it up now.
1: Wait here.
0: Too quiet.

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0: see who leave me too, Adam?
1: I have to. I brought Sam Board among you, and he did all this to you.
0: His sins are not thine.
1: In a way, they are. It's my job to get that money back.
2: I better go with him.

0: Probably head south. Ford needs a new town.
1: Yep. Man like that's always needing a new town, I reckon.
2: That's real pretty, isn't it? Yeah, it really looks good. And I'm going to enjoy it. All of it.
3: Well, we're partners, Shen.
2: Are we? No, I don't figure it that way, Sam. As I remembered, you owed me and the boys. Since they ain't here to collect, I just figured to take all our shares.
3: Don't you trust me?
2: No, I don't, Sam. Now you just throw the money over here. Right down there. Oh, and I'll have your gun. Real easy. But first. Right down there, too.

0: Yeah, it figures.
1: Yeah. Board's gone all the way now, Adam. He's a killer.
0: Yeah.
1: Well, ain't but one of them left now.
0: And that's where the money is.

0: Where's the man belongs to that horse?
1: I don't know. He left them here. He took another and gave me a $20 gold piece. Not more than 2 hours ago.
0: Which way'd he go?
1: West toward Tollbridge Creek.
0: We'd like some fresh horses.
1: Well, now, ain't
2: it? In a hurry, huh?
3: I got into a serious relationship, but his family was like involved in Santeria. They would do like Ouija boards and like, I mean, everything that you can think of like occult, like they were in it. And I feel like something just like sit on me. Like I was like shaking, crying. I just called out to Jesus. From that moment, I felt like God took it and was like, I'm gonna heal you.
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0: Well, he left the trail again. Adam, he ain't doing a blooming thing but leading us on one big merry chase round and round a circle on these blooming rocks.
1: Well, sooner or later, he's got to go to water.
2: We're even. I don't owe you now.

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1: Howdy.
0: What can I do for you?
1: This fit any animal you got in here today?
0: Might narrow to death. Going to get him another horse tonight.
1: You got any idea where the man is?
0: I wouldn't be surprised if he's over the saloon there cooling his dampers. Pretty hot out today.
1: Thanks.

0: Miss Regina. Miss Regina.
1: Horse. Oh, horse. Where is he? Where's Adam? Is he?
0: He's all right, ma'am.
1: Thank God. But where?
0: Ma'am, Board's down here, and Adam's gone after him.
1: Oh, no.
0: Ma'am, I know how you feel. I know how Adam feels. There ain't nothing nobody can do to stop him. The only thing we can do is try to help him.
1: Of course, I've got to find him. Adam! Adam, I beg thee, thou must not do this thing.
2: What about your father? These people?
1: For whatever the reason, it would be violence. Adam, I see vengeance in thine eyes. I saw it when thee rode off.
2: I've got to get that money back.
1: If thee get it this way with a gun, then it is not worth having. Thee will find him, and he will be killed. Or thee will be killed.
2: I'm sorry.
1: Adam, if thee do this thing, it will be between us all our lives.
2: It has to be done, Regina. You'll get over it.
1: Will I? Look at me, Adam. I am no child. I've waited a long time to find the kind of a man I could love.
0: Listen to her, Adam.
2: You know I don't have any choice. I'm responsible for Sam Board.
1: Thee are not responsible to him. Thee are responsible to nobody but thyself. Adam, I beg thee, put away thy gun. Adam, no. No.
3: But we befriended thee.
4: Get out of the way, old man. I've run all I'm gonna run.
2: Boss, get her out of here.
1: Adam!
3: No! No!
2: Take this back. I'm all right. I had to do it.

0: And thee art well enough to ride now?
1: Yes.
0: But thee will come and visit us?
1: No, I couldn't do that. Knowing what it would do to you and to them.
0: And to thee, Adam.
1: And me, yes.
0: He was my father, Adam. Their leader. I would be breaking faith with him and them. And myself, if I...
1: Neither one of us had a choice, did we?
0: Bless thee, Adam.

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0: you two are a big help. You know, I had that gal sweet-talked, eating right out of my hand. You two have to bust in and hustle me out of there.
1: No, you just be grateful we got you out of trouble before it happened.
0: Well, you know what I think?
2: Well, it couldn't be much. It takes brains for thinking.
0: Yeah, well, I think you're jealous. Just because I find the only pretty gal in town who's not wearing some man's brand.
2: Didn't I tell you he's short on brains?
1: Ah, but she was wearing some man's brand, Casanova. And he was rounding up a few of his friends. And they were fixing to take you apart, but there was no talk about putting you back together again.
2: And me and Adam, being the charitable fellas we are, we just decided your hide might be worth saving.
1: Not that we care, but Pa might have been a little upset.
2: It's a 45.
1: Sounds like it came from old Pete Redmond's place.
0: He don't own no 45.

0: Pete.
1: They got everything. 3 years' work gone.
0: Pete, did you get a good look at them?
1: It was wearing masks. One of them was a big redhead.
0: Red-headed man?
1: Hat fell off. There was four of them.
0: Pete, don't you worry. We're going to get a doctor for you out of Virginia City.
2: How is he?
0: Just fine. Old Pete ain't hurting no more.

0: Hello, Miles.
1: Oh, noon, Miss Cartwright.
0: Denver around?
1: Yeah, inside. Walking about 6 foot off the ground. Nervous as a rustling church.
0: He hasn't had this buggy out since that school teacher left. Now, don't tell me he's getting married.
1: No, ain't gonna get married. Don't have to. Gonna have a woman around the place again.
0: Connie's coming home.
1: Yep.
0: By golly.
1: 4 o'clock stage.
0: Huh?
1: Tell you, Mr. Cartwright, that man's scared to death. You know, reckon since she's been back to that Eastern school going on 4 years, he figures she's the Queen of England.
0: Well, you know, she's going to see a lot of changes in this place. Yeah, Denver's done a good job with it in 4 years. Well, for the love of Zachary P. Taylor. That you, Denver?
2: Yeah, that's me, Denver.
0: Were you preaching?
2: Nowhere. But I wish I was. Behind a pulpit, I could take off these doggone gaiters. Ben, you think a man's feet keep on growing?
0: Well, I've heard that when a person gets older, his body shrinks. I don't know about feet, though.
2: Well, I haven't had these gaiters on since the Harrelson wedding, but I swear, either they're a size smaller or my feet are a size larger. Ben, you think I look all right?
0: Well, you know, if I didn't know better, I'd swear you were a senator.
2: I'm going in to meet Connie.
0: I know.
2: Miles Ted?
0: Yeah, he
1: told me. Sure, I told him. I ain't forgot how to talk.
0: Doesn't seem like 4 years, does it?
2: It does to me. I tried to get the house fixed up so Connie'd have a decent place to come home to. I don't know. You think she'll like it?
0: Oh, it looks real nice.
2: I had some new curtains made for a room, some kind of lace. They're real pretty to me.
0: Well, then it is real pretty. Now, what are you worried about? That little girl won't even know the place.
2: I know, but she's grown up now. 18, her last birthday.
1: You make it sound like she's an old maid.
2: When she left here, she was a kid. What do you know about it, you old goat?
1: Who's an old goat? I ain't more than 2 years older than you are.
2: That makes you an old goat.
1: For 2 cents, I'd quit.
2: For 2 cents, I'd fire you.
0: Now, hold on, you two. How long have you known each other?
1: Too dang long.
2: Since before Connie was born, that's long enough.
0: Well, Denver, if I were you, I'd hold on to Miles as a foreman.
2: You give me one good reason why I should.
0: Well, if you don't, Connie will have you hide.
1: Well, you better get going, Denver. That stage liable to be early.
2: It hasn't happened yet, but I suppose it could. Ben, you wouldn't want to ride in with me, would you?
0: Well, no, you two have a lot to talk about.
2: Yeah, I guess you're right. 4 years is a long time. Huh. Now, you sure I look all right, Ben?
0: Well, I told you.
2: Yeah, like a senator. Ben, you can't lie worth a hoot.
0: Well, and like a state senator, then. Oh, there is one thing.
2: Yeah, what's that?
0: Well, you know, I was thinking, it's a little short notice, I know, but this is Saturday night, and Connie coming home. I thought I'd like to give a little welcome home party for Connie at the Ponderosa tonight.
2: Well, that's fine, Ben. If I can get these gaiters broke in by that time.
0: Well, if you want to, you can come barefoot.
2: Thanks, Ben. Connie will like a party.
0: Well, I guess I'd better get along home and have the boys spread the word around about the party.
1: Oh, I won't be able to make the party, Mr. Cartwright. Somebody's got to watch the store.
0: Oh, sorry about that, Miles.
3: That's all we found on him, Paul. We followed the four men till we lost their trail, and then we went back and buried Pete.
0: Not very much to leave after a lifetime of hard work, is it?
4: What could anybody expect to get robbing old Pete Redfern?
0: No? I don't know, Adam. Some people say Pete did fairly well with that mine of his. He could have had some money stashed away somewhere.
3: Paul, this seems to me like it's an organized outfit. This is the third robbery in less than a month.
5: No, it's the first killing.
4: Pete was killed because he got a good look at one of the men.
0: Oh, that's so? What'd he say about him?
3: Well, not much, except he had red hair.
0: Well, I'll talk to Denver McKee. He might be able to pick up the trail you boys lost.
3: Yeah, he's probably good at that. Old Denver's about half bloodhound anyhow.
0: Well, meantime, you go ahead and pass the word around about the party. don't think Pete would want to spoil Connie's homecoming. You keep quiet about this. I'll talk to Denver.
5: Right, Pop.

0: Is that you I smell, little brother?
1: Well, it couldn't be you or Adam. You two smell like horses.
2: Smells a bit like the Wednesday afternoon Ladies Society, don't you think?
0: Yeah, maybe Walsh's livery stable.
1: Hey, will you fellas take a long walk, like to China?
0: Well, now, little brother, we'd be happy to, but we gotta hang around here to take care of your hide.
1: Well, I'll tell Connie McKee to be sure to thank you.
2: Oh, Joe, remember, don't mention anything about Pete Redfern at the party, okay?
1: All right. Did he have any kin?
0: No. According to Poe, his wife died a few years back, and that's how come he's out here mining.
1: Well, you boys see a red-headed man at the party tonight. Be sure to shoot first and talk about it later.
0: Hey, wait a minute. Josh Perkins is coming to that party tonight. He's red-headed and the best dang barber in Virginia City. I sure wouldn't want to shoot him.
1: Oh, you know, I would if I were you. Look at the haircut they gave him.
3: Here you are, Charlie.
4: Wonder what's keeping Denver McKee and that daughter of his. They're late.
3: Now, listen, Fleming, have you ever taken a woman anywhere and be on time?
5: Little Connie McKee, you know, the way she used to ride that horse, I thought she'd break her neck before she got a chance to go to school.
4: Wonder whether she changed the East or the East changed her.
3: I guess the East rubbed some rough spots off her, but I imagine she's still the same girl she was. At least I hope so, for Denver's sake. He was shaking like a leaf when he went to pick her up at the stage.
4: Here's to Denver McKee, the greatest sheriff Colorado ever had.
5: Here's to Denver McKee, the best Indian scout in the U.S. Army.
3: Here's to Denver McKee, the most frightened father in Nevada. Oh, there they come.
0: It's got to be Connie, because she's with old Denver.
2: I don't know. It don't look like Connie to me.
1: Now, you want to know something, fellas? I don't really care who that is. Welcome home, Connie.
6: Hello, little Joe. It's so nice to see you.
1: Hey, wait a minute. No way to say hello to an old friend?
6: In the East, that's the way we treat fresh men.
7: Looks like you two are going to take up just where you left off 4 years ago, still fighting.
6: Hello, Hoss. It's so good to see you.
0: Hi, Connie. Doggone it, we like not even recognize you. You wait right here. We got a real big surprise for you.
6: All right. Adam, how are you?
2: Oh, Connie, you have changed.
1: Yeah, not so you could notice. You still got that same old sweet temper.
6: Hello, how are you?
8: Welcome home, Connie.
6: Thank you. I didn't expect a welcome home party like this. It's so wonderful. Oh, I'd forgotten how beautiful the Ponderosa is.
8: Well, she put on her best party dress for you. Denver, she's your daughter. You better introduce her to the guests.
7: Thanks, Ben. Folks, most of you remember my little girl. But for those who don't, Connie McKee. Welcome home.
4: Welcome home, Connie. Nice to see you.
6: Oh, it's beautiful. But it's a shame to cut it.
0: Well, we can't eat it till you do.
2: Well, just make a wish first and then blow.
3: She's a real beauty, Denver.
7: She sure is, Ben. I can say that, because I can't take any credit for it. She's the spitting image of her mother.
3: Yeah.
7: I only hope I've done right.
3: But what?
7: Connie. How do you know about girls, Ben? You see, I didn't want her to grow up here like a wild bronco, marry the first saddle tramp that asked her. Or get tired of the ranch and head for San Francisco to twist the town by the tail. I wanted to give her what you've given your boys. Security. Background. I wanted to have a chance to see something besides steers and horses and a kitchen stove.
3: Well, you've done it. And I know it hasn't been easy.
1: Here's a little peace offering. Why don't we call it a truce?
6: Well, seeing as you started the war, I accept.
4: There'll be another war, little Joe, if you try to hog the guest of honor.
1: Connie, why don't we go somewhere where we can draw up a peace treaty?
9: I have a better idea. Let's have some punch.
1: Hey, that is a good idea. Why don't you two go ahead? Well, come on, fellas. Connie and I are old friends.
9: But Connie wants to make new friends, don't you, Connie?
2: Since you've been east, little Joe's a changed man, Connie.
6: He doesn't seem any different to me.
2: That's just on the surface. Underneath, he's wilder than a locoed steer. Right, Mort?
9: Wilder sometimes. In Virginia City, they have what they call a Girls Protective Association. When little Joe comes into town, all those mamas go into action.
6: Why, little Joe, I had no idea.
9: Miss Connie, would you care to meet some of my friends?
6: Yes, I'd love to.
1: Oh, Connie,
7: I hope she isn't really mad at little Joe. Oh, no, she's not mad at Joe. She's trying to show him that he isn't the only man in Nevada. Do him good.
10: What's the matter, little brother? You having trouble?
1: She acts like I got typhoid fever or something. What's the matter with me, anyway?
2: Got a couple hours, I'll tell you.
1: Never mind. She's not the only girl in Nevada.
10: She's the prettiest.
1: Oh, come on. You're not going to really eat the rest of that.
10: It's too good a cake to let go waste, Joe.
6: Thanks so much for everything, all of you. That even includes you, little Joe.
7: Thanks, man. For a while there tonight, you made me forget Connie'd ever been away at all.

0: Well, the short straw stays. The rest of us get Denver, see if we can pick up the trail of the killers. Well, guess who's got it? Guess you stay, Joe.
1: I still don't see why we all can't go.
0: Well, somebody has to stay here.
2: Make yourself useful, Joe. Help number one cousin with the dishes.

0: That's pretty good shooting, eh, Denver?
1: It's a useless way to spend money, Ben. I just started wondering if I still had the touch.
0: Well, I guess it's a little like swimming. Man never forgets. You ready to go?
1: Yeah, I'm ready. I guess we better get started.
2: Get started where?
1: Connie, I didn't want you to be bothered with any of this, but you see, yesterday, an old prospector named Pete Redfern got killed, his life savings stolen.
2: Oh, that's terrible.
1: Well, it's more than that. Last night, two men got killed, and the Silverado mine payroll was taken. We're just going out, scout around, see what we can find out.
2: I see. But why do you have...
3: The beginning of the gospel of Jesus Christ, the Son of God, as it is written in the prophets.
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2: I have to go.
1: But Connie, I just told you, three men have been killed.
2: I'd almost forgotten about the violence in the West and the fact that nobody is immune or wants to be.
0: Well, we mean to try to put a stop to this before there's any further violence.
2: Do you? Or do you enjoy it?
0: We're just trying to do what we feel we have to do.
2: Well, leave my dad out of it. He spent most of his life with violence. It wasn't a game with him, it was his business, and he's retired. Can't you leave him alone?
1: Connie, these are neighbors asking me to help because I know about these things.
0: Connie, last year 200 head of steer vanished completely without a trace. And 50 men couldn't find them. Now we're looking for four men. Now, the sheriff needs all the help he can get. Now, if we find the men, and I hope we do, well, it's not going to make us feel good. Not going to make us feel big and brave.
1: That's right, Connie. None of us get any joy out of this. Just something has to be done.
2: I'm sorry, Mr. Cartwright. You will be careful, won't you, Dad?
1: I didn't get this old being careless.

0: late.
1: Don't tell me you were expecting me.
0: Well, Pa didn't tell you I had to stay here and do a few things around the house, eh?
1: I really don't remember because I really don't care.
0: Oh. Well, in that case, you probably wouldn't be very interested in a little present I was fixing up for you.
1: A present for me?
0: Mm-hmm. Yeah, if you don't care, there really isn't much point to it.
1: Did I say that?
0: Yeah, well, didn't you?
1: Well, I may have, but that was before you mentioned a present.
0: Oh. Well, they really taught you a lot in that girls' school back east. How to be mercenary in one easy lesson.
1: You're so wrong, little Joe. No woman alive needs that lesson. She's born that way.
0: Oh, I just didn't know they admitted to it. But since you did, how do you like him?
1: Oh, little Joey's beautiful.
0: Well, if that's the way you say thanks, it'll just take me a second to rustle up about a dozen more just like him.
1: Never mind. One beautiful horse like this is enough for anybody.
0: Maybe so, but I don't hardly think one kiss is enough for anybody.

0: Why, little Joe, I thought you had to stay back at the ranch.
1: Yeah, now when I have something better to do, like kissing my best girl.
0: You mean kissing girls, don't you? Any girl?
1: Well, now, where in the world did you get that notion?
0: It wasn't hard. Almost everyone at the party last night volunteered that information. And more.
1: Oh, well, you're not going to believe them.
0: Well, why shouldn't I?
1: Well, because they're lying.
0: You mean there's no such girl as Joan Curry?
1: Well, sure, there's such a girl as Joan, but she's a...
0: And, how about Carol Childress and Judy Polk and Sally Putnam?
1: How do you do it? You haven't been back 24 hours, and you know every girl I've ever talked to.
0: I have only mentioned four. Would you like me to tell you the rest of the list?
1: No, never mind. Of course, you didn't do anything when you were back east, except maybe knit socks.
0: Oh, you know very well I went to a girls' school.
1: Mm-hmm. Yeah, only the way I heard it, there was a boys' school right down the block. How long is your list?
0: You'll die wondering, little Joe.
1: Look, Connie, those girls didn't mean anything to me. They were just...
0: Girls?
1: Yeah, that's right. They were just girls.
0: Well, that's exactly what I am. A girl.
1: Now, you're a very special girl. There was something I wanted to ask you. Are you going back east?
0: Well, I'm not sure. Why?
1: I just don't want you to go back, that's all.
0: Well, that's hardly reason enough.
1: Because I think you're very beautiful.
0: That still isn't much of a...
1: Because I like you very much.
0: I've only been back for 24 hours, little Joe. Tell me the same thing in 24 days.

0: Now, if we cut across the rim rock, we can come in through the breaks.
1: How come you three are back so soon?
2: We lost a trail.
1: Four horses? How'd you lose a trail like that?
3: It wasn't easy.
0: They went into the Flint Canyons up near the timberline. Rock so hard there, you can drive 1,000 head of cattle through that part and never leave a sign.
4: They gotta be up here in the Sierra somewhere. Up one of those high meadows, probably. They gotta have grass and water.
0: Yeah,
2: but Adam, there must be 100 places like that up there. We could ride for a year and not find them all.
0: Oh, you could find them the first day. They've had all the breaks so far, it's about time we had one. We'll ride out at dawn.

0: Pa? Yeah, I'm sorry, I can't go with you.
1: Oh? You mean there's something you prefer to the High Sierras?
0: Well, no, it's just that, see, I didn't expect you'd be back so soon, so I promised Connie I'd take her into Virginia City.
1: Huh?
2: Hey, Joe, ain't you afraid you might be overcourting that little gal? I mean, you keep on like this, and she's liable to think you want to marry her.
3: Joe, I think you ought to ride up into the mountains with us. It, well, there's a lot of snow up there, and maybe it'd cool you up.
2: Yeah, what's your big rush anyhow, Joe? You done without that little gal for 4 years. One more day ain't gonna hurt nothing.
0: If I want me to ride with you, I will.
1: No, no, you go ahead with your plans with Connie.
0: Thank you.
2: You know, I think our little brother's coming down with a real bad case of loveitis.
1: Mm-hmm. Well, never mind the loveitis. Let's get back to this. Now, look, we get up through the high meadow.
2: Boy, I'm getting about half tired of this canyon. We must have been up here 7 or 8 times.
1: I'm not only tired of the canyon, I'm just plain tired. But this is... Denver lost the trail, so this is where we start hunting.
4: Start and finish. Above here, there's a half a mile of flint and wash rocks, 4 canyons, and all the points of the compass to choose from.
2: Paul, What if they ain't up there at all? What if they just come this far to make us think they're going up there?
4: With us behind them, they'd have to head for high country.
1: Listen to that. What do you got in mind, boy?
2: Well, sir, a fox will double back on a hound, won't it? How come a man can't? I mean, they could lead their horses across the rocks and get over into Little Branch Canyon and go all the way back down the valley and then leave us hunting up here in the big country.
1: Yeah. That might be just worth looking into.

0: Four or five horses, Paul. They did double back.
1: Well, one sure way to cover up your tracks is to ride down the busiest road you can find. I did take quite a chance, though. They might have been seen.
2: Yeah. Well, I'm thinking that they just didn't care if they were.
3: What do you mean, Paul?
1: He means that the killers aren't strangers.
2: That's right. They could afford a double back. I'm beginning to think that they could even be one of our neighbors.

0: keep your finger off that trigger.
1: It wasn't my fault one of them saw us coming. Can still be easy. I'll throw enough lead into them to keep them busy. Brennan can work around back of the cabin and drop a torch on the roof.

0: go, boss. Corey! Here, sit on this barrel. Easy.
1: Come out of nowhere. One minute it's quiet as a church. The next minute, Jess is down and bullets are whizzing like bees that are swarming.
0: Did you get a look at any of them?
1: Saw four of them. All masked but one. Hat on the back of his head. Red hair showing. I never seen him before, but I'd know him if I ever seen him again.
2: That was no use, Pa. They had fresh horses. Ours were done when we got here. What about the others, Corey?
1: Masked, like I said. But there was one. Clothes, maybe, or the way he moved. I couldn't put a name to him, but I swear I've seen him a dozen times.
3: Looks like you was right about him being our neighbors, Paul.
0: Yeah. Let's get Corey to a doctor, and then we'll make a few social calls.
1: Easy, Corey.
0: Easy, does it?

0: Well, the boys seem happy. How about you?
1: I don't like the way things are going.
0: Why? What's wrong?
1: There weren't to be no killings. We decided that when we started all this.
0: Now look, when you point a gun at a man, sometimes he has to go for his own. When that happens, he's got to pull the trigger. If I learned one thing as a sheriff, it was that.
1: You never learn to shoot no man in the back. Harley's killing those two payroll guards. Got this whole valley stirred up.
0: Well, maybe Harley was a little hasty. Won't happen again. I'll take care of that.
1: Meantime, we've got a posse on our necks.
0: Why worry about that? I've led other posses around in circles till they got dizzy and quit. I can do it again.
1: This ain't other posses. This is Ben Cartwright and his boys. They ain't gonna quit.
0: He was simple, honest cowman. From sun up till dusk, just chasing strays out of the draws.
1: Denver, they're not strays. Any good cowman rides by, he's gonna see you just drifting a few head up and down the valley.
0: Now, we've been in this a long time. How come you're getting a sweat up about it now?
1: I'm thinking of Connie like we both was when we started.
0: Miles, I know you love that kid like she was your own daughter. I know you're worried about her finding out. She won't. A couple of more jobs like the last one, we'll have everything we ever wanted for her.
1: I don't figure it that way.
0: Wait a minute. You getting ideas about quitting me?
1: We both ought to quit, Denver. But I don't think we can.
0: What are you getting at?
1: First it was just you and me. Then you sent me out to the Colorado Badlands. Pick up a lot of hard cases. We give them big talk about big pickings. Well, they've had a taste of it. You can't expect them to let go now.
0: I can call this thing off any time I want to.
1: Can you? Harley! Brennan! All of you! We heard talk about some of you boys wanting to pull out.
2: Where'd you hear that?
1: With the payroll we've piled up, we bet on $30,000 now.
2: That's nothing to what we're gonna do. We got more men coming in. Good men.
1: Denver here was wondering how you men felt about a man quitting with his share if he wants to.
2: Why, nobody better even think of pulling out. We come here to clean up. That sits real good with me, and that's what I'm aiming to do. Not the way you feel about it, boss?
0: Sure. Yeah, Miles and I just wanted to see how you felt.
2: Don't worry, boss. The first man tries to run out on us, I'll kill.

0: bottles look as if you could use a drink. The water'll be right fine. Trouble?
1: Well, they jumped Winkler and Corey.
0: Wouldn't you know, they put up a fight. Winkler got killed and Corey got hit.
2: Bad?
0: Well, not too bad, thanks. Got on the shoulder. He'll be all right.
2: Did he recognize any of them?
0: Nope. But we ran across the trail of one of them before. A redhead.
3: That redhead had to be the one that killed old Pete Redfern.
0: Ran across the trail of another one of them. Corey tells me that he's seen him before. Recognized him by his walk instead of his shoulders. Corey says he must have seen him a dozen times somewhere.
4: Without his mask, he'd be somebody we know. Might even be a neighbor.
2: A neighbor? I find that hard to believe, Ben.
0: Well, I didn't want to believe it either, but we picked up that trail today. They doubled back on their tracks right down the main road.
4: Didn't have to worry about being seen because it's seen there every day.
0: More killings every day. That's why we're here, Denver.
2: I spent the better part of my life as a peace officer, Ben. I was lucky. Only caught one bullet. You got a sheriff. You got all the men you need. Don't ask me to press my luck.
0: You pressed it when you went out with us the other day. We're all taking the same chance.
2: Not according to the odds. I've been riding a streak of luck for 30 years. I don't intend to press it any further.
4: So far, they've only got the miners and the mine payrolls. They might decide to branch out. You could be helping to put out a fire in your own house.
2: My own house? All right. About time I started taking care of my own house. Taking care of other people's houses for 20 years. What the devil would ever get me? $100 a month, a lot of plaques on the wall, pat on the back and a bullet in the shoulder.
0: Denver? I had no idea you felt this way.
2: Well, now you know. I'm sick and tired of taking care of other people's troubles. Don't you think I owe something to my own kid?
0: Yeah, well, I guess you got a right to your own way of thinking. Not gonna press you. But we're going out after those killers. Come on, boys.

0: Israel has endured decades of sorrow, terror, and war, and still she stands. But today she remains surrounded by enemies determined to wipe her off the map. Right now, your support brings help to those in need and shares Israel's true story with a world that needs to hear it. This is your moment to comfort God's people and remind them they are not alone. Take action. Stand with Israel today.
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8: Hey, where do I put these?
9: It's a good thing she ran out of money. You'd have had to send in the hay wagon.
10: Oh, little Joe, you know perfectly well I needed every one of these things.
11: I'm sure you did, Connie. Stay to supper?
9: No, thanks. I better show my face around the Ponderosa. I'm going to forget I'm a member of the family and start charging me room and board.
10: He'll change his mind. I'm going to put these things upstairs, then I'll be down to cook supper, Dad.
11: You better stay, little Joe. She's a pretty good cook.
9: Hey, you got a wonderful girl there, Mr. McKee.
11: That's what I always wanted her to be.
9: I wanted to talk to you about Connie and me.
11: Well. What's on your mind?
9: Well, sir, Connie and I have known each other for a long time. Haven't we, sir?
11: Yes, you have. Quite a long time.
9: And I know you've probably heard a lot of stories about... all about me and those Virginia City girls, but I just wanted you to know that they didn't mean a thing to me, not any of them.
11: I hope you didn't tell them that at the time.
9: Well, no, sir, not at the time. Anyway, that's not the way it is with Connie and me. I'm very fond of her, sir.
11: Oh, yeah.
9: And if Connie'll have me, what I'm trying to say is, sir, I'd like to ask her to marry me.
11: Well... I don't think there's any way I can keep you from asking her.
9: Does that mean you'd rather I wouldn't?
11: I don't mean that at all. All I ever wanted was for Connie to be happy. Have the chances other girls have.
9: Sir, that's what I mean to offer her.
11: Suppose I knew all along this would happen. I should have known. I should have known.
9: I'm sorry I upset you, sir. Be getting on home now. Tell Connie I'll see you soon.

0: Joe gone?
1: Yeah, he just talked to me.
0: I was hoping he would.
1: Like that, is it?
0: Yes, it's like that.
1: He mentioned marriage.
0: One thing at a time, Dad. First you fall in love.
1: I thought you'd done that already.
0: Uh-huh. But you have to give it time to grow, to build dreams, to be so filled with happiness and the wonder of it that you're about ready to explode. And then you get married.
1: Dude, all that we talked about, selling all this, heading east, you were so dead set on that when you first got here.
0: I know, but I didn't realize then.
1: You thought you couldn't be happy out here. I didn't think so either.
0: That's what I didn't realize. That geography has nothing to do with happiness. Oh, Dad. I know why you were talking about selling out and going east. And I'll always love you a whole lot more because you were doing it for me. But now, you know.
1: I know. Baby, all I ever wanted for you was happiness.
2: Well, all right, go ahead and say it.
3: What do you want us to say?
2: Oh, come on, Adam. You've been walking around it like it was a rattlesnake. All right, it's somebody we know, a neighbor. Well, come on, say the rest of it. You think Denver McKee had something to do with it?
4: Now, nobody said that, Joe.
5: Nobody's even thinking it.
2: Oh, no? Then why do you tell me what Denver said about not wanting to help, then you drop it so fast I could hear the thud when it hit?
4: The only thud you hear is your heart when somebody mentions the name of McKee.
2: Pa, what do you really think?
5: Well, I'd stake my life that Denver had nothing to do with it.
3: Well, I hope you're right, Pa. But we have to face the truth. There was only one man that wasn't at Connie's party the night the Silverado payroll was stolen.
4: That's right. Miles Briscoe.
5: You know, when I was telling Denver about the party, Miles was with him. He said he couldn't go to the party because he had to look after things at the Flying M.
2: Right, so he wasn't at the party. Does that prove anything?
5: No. Of course it doesn't, Joe. But it's worth looking into. Horse, why don't you ride out to the McKee place? Have a look around and... if Miles leaves the ranch, trail him.
4: How long you want me to stay, Paul?
5: No. One of us will relieve you in the morning. Now, come on, don't look so worried.

0: death.
1: Hurry, Joe. But they scared me to death. You must be avenging. You was plumb up on me before I knew it.
2: I didn't see anything?
1: Not a thing. I think we wasted our time.
2: Well, we're young, brother. We got plenty of time.
1: Maybe so, but as slow as it went last night, I feel like I'm 90 years old already. I'm gonna go get me some sleep.
2: Right, breakfast already.
1: It is?
2: Mm-hmm.
1: Then sleep's gonna be the second thing I get.
2: Hey, Hoss. Take a look at that. A red-headed man. Stranger, Miles, in Denver.
1: Go on. Let's go get Paul out.
2: Right.
0: I'm telling you for the last time. Don't you come around this ranch anymore. That red hair is like a lantern. You've been seen twice.
3: Don't make any difference. The two that see me ain't done any talking.
0: Well, you're wrong. Pete Redfern identified you before he died. Yeah, Corey, the miner you shot yesterday, he's still alive.
3: I must be out of practice.
0: You're not out of practice, you're just out of brains.
4: I think we ought to lay low for a while. Things quiet down.
3: You fellas sound like you're getting a streak up your backs. You set up this play, Denver. The rest of us have been taking all the risks. Sure, we had to do a little shooting.
0: I want you to clear out of here. You think I want my daughter to see you?
3: No, I don't think much about your daughter one way or the other, Mr. McKee. And I'm tired of sleeping up in those rocks. You got a bunkhouse back there. I mean to use it.

0: morning, Ben.
1: Morning, Denver. You know this man?
2: Sure he knows me, Ben. What about it?
1: We've been looking for a red-headed man.
3: You're the only red-headed man in the area, other than a barber in Virginia City.
2: Since when is being red-headed a crime?
1: Since we found out that a redhead killed two men, maybe two others.
2: Do you figure to do anything about it?

0: Connie. You take Connie back into the house.
1: All right. Come on, Connie. Come on.
0: Now put away your guns, boys. You won't need them. You're taking a lot of chances, aren't you, Ben? I could outshoot you any day you live.
2: Maybe so. There's no reason for it to come to that. Denver, why? I'd have staked my life he had nothing to do with this. Why?
0: That's very simple, Ben. I ran out of money. I did what I had to do, and I'm not backing down from it.
2: There are other ways.
0: What other ways? I did a good job as a marshal. When I needed money, I turned to what I knew best. I did a pretty good job at that, too.
2: Denver, I'm going to have to take you in.
3: Mm.

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8: Give me a gun.
9: No, but
8: you got to take it.
9: Oh, he means it.
8: Yeah, man, I mean it. No, Denver, no. Denver.
10: Now, don't you go blaming yourself, Ben. The man pulls a gun on you, you gotta draw your own. You got to

0: You sure you want to go?
1: I have to go, Joe. I have to get away. I need time to think and time to forget.
0: I understand.
1: I love you.

0: I believe the time has come to begin a battle of annihilation.
1: In these 3 weeks, people felt like there is going to be a second Holocaust.
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12: Hey, welcome. Wow, boy, are we delighted to have you here today. This is going to be a very interesting show. We've got a lot of different things on this thing that deal all the way from outer space to what's beyond outer space and all the things that are happening in the world today. We're going to hear from a doctor who says we are probably only using one side of our brain, from whence we get the term halfwit.
13: Speak for yourself,
12: really,
13: Jack.
12: She really didn't say that. We're also going to go down to Florida to visit an eye doctor, an optometrist there, who has developed a new technique to help legally blind people who have a condition known as low vision. You might be interested in finding out what that is and what you can do about it. And we also have with us today Bill Freeman. Bill.
13: Well, Sir Ben, we're going to be hearing from a lady who was flying with her husband in a small plane some time ago. He suddenly became unconscious. We're going to find out the amazing story of how she survived the crash. She landed the plane herself.